0: where East County matters.
1: Leaders in the Muslim community and the police are looking at ways to increase security around mosques and Islamic schools across California in the wake of a deadly shooting at the Islamic Center of San Diego on Monday. The incident killed three people and wounded a gardener. Two teenage suspects were found dead from apparent self-inflicted gunshot wounds in a car nearby. Sara Ballou, executive director of the Council on American Islamic Relations in San Francisco, says the crime is personal to many.
2: This is the biggest mosque in San Diego County, and school was in session. So many Muslims I know either knew someone there or knew someone who had someone there.
1: Ballou says the Muslim community has been fearful for several years following the war in Gaza and now the war in Iran. The U.S. has seen multiple high-profile anti-Muslim acts of violence recently. In March, a man fired a pellet or paintball gun at children near the Islamic Center of North Phoenix. In December, a man attacked Muslim women with a metal rod as they left a community center in Fairfax, Virginia. And last year, someone set fire to two Islamic centers in Minneapolis. Ballou says she's confident the San Diego authorities will get to the bottom of this latest outrage.
2: The story is so horrifying. Attacking a mosque, attacking a school, and then learning that these were teenagers. None of it makes any sense, and it's going to be important that we let law enforcement do their job and thoroughly investigate what happened.
1: The Islamic Center in San Diego has been through difficult times before. In 2016, supporters of President Trump and counter-protesters rallied across the street from the site after Mr. Trump tried to ban entry into the U.S. by people from several majority Muslim nations. Before Monday's incident, the Gun Violence Archive had recorded 150 mass shootings in the United States this year alone. For California News Service, I'm Suzanne Potter. Find our trust indicators at publicnewsservice.org. Community groups are redoubling their efforts to combat violence in the wake of the shooting on Monday at a San Diego mosque. Two teenagers opened fire on the Islamic Center of San Diego, killing three men before taking their own lives. Police say they believe the young men were radicalized by hate groups online. Ethan Quesada is program manager with the nonprofit Nonviolent Peace Force. His group holds regular trainings to help community organizations de-escalate violence and promote public safety.
3: Early warning, early response is a framework for preventing and mitigating violence, and it really leverages local knowledge to build proactive community-wide responses to violence.
1: Over the past 2 years, Nonviolent Peace Force has worked with the group Catalyst San Diego, funded by a state grant called Stop the Hate, to conduct trainings with local community groups. More than 200 people have taken part, including staff from the Council of American Islamic Relations, the Partnership for the Advancement of New Americans, Pillars of the Community, the North County LGBTQ Center, and Our Time to Act. Roz Lee, head of mission for the United States at Nonviolent Peace Force, says it's important to support solutions that embrace alternatives to traditional policing.
4: Nonviolent Peace Force, along with other organizations, is advocating for federal funding for community violence prevention grants, mobile crisis responses, and funding for offices for community safety and wellness.
1: Nonviolent Peace Force plans to hold a series of trainings to help groups stay safe as they hold weekly gatherings at the federal building in San Diego to protest indiscriminate ICE raids. For California News Service, I'm Suzanne Potter. 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
0: The future of State Route 94 is being mapped to better manage traffic, decrease greenhouse gas emissions, and keep the region moving more safely. But at a recent presentation by the San Diego Association of Governments, or SANDAG, at the Hummel Dulzura Community Planning Group, a disconnect was highlighted between state-level planning mandates and the realities of traveling in and around East County. Several SANDAG officials visited the planning group on May 19th to outline the Comprehensive Multimodal Corridor Plan, or CMCP, for State Route 94, including Project Manager Paula Zamudio, Regional Planner Ruby Morales, Rachel Kennedy, the Corridor Planning Manager, and Rachel Forsyth, who leads public engagement. Planning group members pushed back sharply, citing concerns over public safety, evacuation capacity, outdated planning data, and whether transit goals in a rural setting could actually be met. The corridor under analysis runs from downtown San Diego east through Spring Valley, La Mesa, and Lemon Grove into unincorporated San Diego County with the eastern terminus at the Jamul Indian Village. The highway plan is part of a larger, data-driven regional strategy that looks ahead to 2050, evaluating how to reduce vehicle miles traveled, ease congestion, and improve active transportation and transit. The plan is fully funded through a mix of federal, state, and regional sources, including California's Senate Bill 1, and is expected to be completed in 2027. SB 1 is also known as the Road Repair and Accountability Act of 2017, a multi-billion-dollar investment package designed to rebuild the state's transportation infrastructure. Now, once those plans are approved, individual projects become eligible to compete for state and federal funding, such as SB 1, to move from the planning phase into the Regional Transportation Improvement Program and eventually be built. A major friction point during the meeting was the agency's reliance on state-mandated targets, specifically the reduction of vehicle miles traveled and greenhouse gas emissions. Planning group member Lucille Hargraves challenged the agency directly on whether those targets bear any relationship to the reality of life in Jamul. She said, "Your data shows you did not talk to anyone in the Jamul de Zura Community Planning Group because we could have told you that's just blatantly not true." Zamudio acknowledged the point, but said the targets are non-negotiable requirements. Kennedy acknowledged traveling for somebody who lives in Jamul is going to look different than for somebody who lives in downtown San Diego. She explained that SANDAG is looking at a broad suite of projects across the region that together are intended to help meet the state and federal targets, including cleaner vehicle technology and electric vehicle adoption, and that no single area is expected to carry the full burden. Hargraves was unconvinced. She said, "I think there needs to be a reality check on that because anyone who lives out here can tell you vehicle miles traveled per capita should be expected to increase, not decrease." Jamul Planning Group member Preston Brown added that the cross-border traffic flowing through Jamul makes the region's pollution profile uniquely difficult to assess. He said, "The cars passing through Jamul are coming from Mexico. They're completely unregulated. Those tend to be older model cars," he noted, "and not many people drive electric vehicles in this rural area." He added, "The inadequacy of the 94 to handle the volume means they're loitering, idling, going through very slowly. It's a lot of pollution from unregulated vehicles." Morales noted that the data reflects the region's complexity. Traffic volumes on State Route 94 drop off significantly by Spring Valley before increasing again as the corridor approaches the Jamul Indian Village, and she acknowledged the cross-border dimension as a factor the analysis is working to capture. Another flashpoint came when Hargraves pressed the SANDAG team on the source materials behind their analysis. It turns out the agency referenced the Jamul de Zura subregional plan as part of its baseline, a document Hargraves said is out of date, from 2011, before the casino was built. Zamudio said that SANDAG is actively collecting prior studies from cities, the county, and community planning groups, and encouraged the planning group to submit any materials the agency may have missed. Safety on Highway 94 in the further reaches of San Diego County was an underlying concern brought up several times, and some thought the plan should extend further east than the casino. Planning group members pushed to make sure these concerns were heard. They asked specifically about the stretch from Hamishaw and Campo Road East, past Steel Canyon High School, and Jamul Indian Village territory and beyond, where the road narrows to a single lane each way. One member said the area has had fatality crashes on a regular basis. Brown placed that danger in stark terms, saying, "That 10-mile stretch going east, it had the highest average fatalities per mile of any 10-mile road stretch in California. That's how bad it is." Local safety data indicates the stretch Brown refers to has historically carried a fatality rate nearly 6 times higher than the San Diego County average. Brown pointed out the absence of the most basic infrastructure. He asked, "Is your corridor going to include shoulders and bike lanes? Because we have neither," noting that when there's an accident, there's no shoulder to pull off onto. And he added, "People who park off premises for the casino walk to it, but there's no shoulder to walk on, so they're on the street." Forsyth directed the group to the online feedback portal to pin those exact locations. Brown also asked whether the corridor plan accounts for the road's role as an evacuation route in a high-severity wildfire zone, and whether the capacity analysis includes the population drawn to the area by the Jamul Casino. Another planning group member noted that the casino effectively doubles the population the road must handle in an emergency scenario, and the casino now has a 16-story high-rise hotel. Morales said that SANDAG would be taking a closer look at all of the group's suggestions. Zamudio said SANDAG is conducting a separate sub-analysis specifically for the segment from the casino south to the Tecate border after Brown pressed the team to confirm that cross-border commuter patterns from Tecate were going to be factored in. Community feedback is essential for shaping what the SANDAG plan ultimately recommends. A draft plan is expected in late winter or early spring next year. You can provide your feedback on SANDAG's website by typing SR94 into the search bar on the SANDAG site to find the comments portal. Reporting for East County Magazine on KNSJ, the Network for Social Justice, this is Miriam Raftery.
5: San Diego County is starting a project this summer to repair and replace sidewalks, curbs, and gutters at 143 locations in unincorporated communities. The work aims to improve safety, walkability, drainage, and accessibility for residents. Locations include Alpine, Borrego, Boulevard, Fallbrook, Lake Moreno, Campo, Lakeside, Mountain Empire, Pine Valley, and Spring Valley. Part of the work involves rehabilitation along Old Highway 80, the historic route cutting through the backcountry. The county has committed to comply with federal standards for historic properties to ensure that necessary safety improvements do not compromise the historic highway's character. Construction is scheduled to begin this summer and finish by mid-2027. The $1.31 million project is funded through the county's road fund, which includes annual state funding and utility fees. These improvements also support the county's climate and sustainability goals and help keep neighborhoods connected and safe. Rather than selecting repair sites through routine maintenance cycles alone, the Department of Public Works applied an equity-focused framework to identify where the work is most needed. By analyzing data from the Healthy Places Index and Cal Enviro Screen, officials prioritize underserved neighborhoods where residents are more likely to depend on sidewalks as their primary means of getting around. All 143 sites are targeted for full compliance with the Americans with Disabilities Act, ensuring accessible walkways for residents of all mobility levels. The project also aligns with goals established in the county's 2024 Climate Action Plan. Improving curbs and gutters enhances street drainage to protect roadways from water damage, while upgraded sidewalk infrastructure encourages walking and cycling as alternatives to driving, a key strategy for reducing greenhouse gas emissions. Before construction begins in any specific neighborhood, the county will notify residents through mailers and door hangers. Social media updates and on-site signage will also be used to keep the community informed of potential noise or temporary sidewalk closures. Reporting for East County Magazine on KNSJ, this is Marie Johnson.
0: The California Republican Party has sent a cease and desist letter and threat of litigation to San Diego Assemblymember Carl DeMaio, principal officer of Reform California. The letter dated May 14th accuses DeMaio of a coordinated, brazen, and unlawful campaign to deceive California voters into believing that a privately controlled slate mailer is an official publication of the Republican Party. The letter also accuses DeMaio of fundraising under false pretenses and claims the actions violate state and federal laws. Mailers sent by DeMaio and Reform California state, warning, Democrats are sending you fake Republican voter guides. But the Republican Party asserts that it's DeMaio's mailers that are fake, since they used the party logo without authorization, including the words Republican official endorsement guide. The voter guide urges voters to support Christy Bruce Lane for state senate, but she is not endorsed by the California Republican Party. Mailers and social media direct voters to a website, RepublicanVoterGuideCA.com, which the party contends, had the navigation header Official Republican Voter Guide with the party's elephant emblem. The party's letter also claims the website had a misleading fundraising link. Now, as of our show taping deadline, that website now has a header reading Carl DeMaio's Reform California Voter Guide for Republicans, but it still includes the Republican Party logo. There is no fundraising link that we could find. A footer on the website now reads, Notice to voters, this document was prepared by Reform California Voter Guide, not an official political party organization. We reached out to Reform California to request comment, but did not receive a reply. The party's letter notes that DeMaio is not an unsophisticated political novice as an assembly member, chairman of Reform California, a former San Diego City Councilman, and a candidate previously endorsed by the Republican Party, adding that DeMaio's actions will not be tolerated. The California Republican Party's letter asserts violations of, among other things, California's Truth in Endorsements Law, California Election Code, and willful trademark infringement. The party demands that DeMaio confirm in writing by the close of business on May 19th that he and Reform California Voter Guide have complied with all demands. Those include ceasing any further publication or distribution of deceptive materials, taking down the RepublicanVoterGuideCA.com site as it originally appeared, disabling share images with the party logo and Republican Central Committee slate, halting solicitation of funds in a manner suggesting the money is for the Republican Party, sending a corrective communication through all channels used to distribute the mailer, website, and texts to clearly state that the guide is not an official Republican Party organization, and providing a written accounting of every dollar in contributions received in response to what the party claims is an unlawful solicitation on RepublicanVoterGuideCA.com and related text campaigns. If DiMaio and Reform California fail to comply, the letter signed by the state Republican Party's general counsel states that the party is prepared to seek every available remedy, including restitution and injunctive relief, and a complaint to the appropriate prosecuting attorney for misdemeanor criminal violations. The letter warns that litigation is likely to ensue over the matter. It warns DiMaio, Reform California, its treasurer, April Bowling, counsel, and others acting on DiMaio's behalf to preserve all documents, emails, text messages, social media, and other material, including communications with candidates on the mailer, or face severe sanctions. Reporting for East County Magazine on KNSJ, this is Miriam Raftery.
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0: RAM Media Foundation, a nonprofit focused on strengthening community through media, has acquired the Borrego Sun newspaper, reinforcing its commitment to local journalism, public media access, and community storytelling in Borrego Springs and surrounding desert communities. Founded back in 1949, the Borrego Sun has served as a local source of news for more than 75 years. Acquired in 1954 by Copley Press, the newspaper became part of San Diego's broader media landscape while maintaining a strong local identity. Patrick Meehan purchased the Borrego Sun from Copley Press in 2016 and ran it until its acquisition by RAM Media Foundation this year. The newspaper's legacy is also reflected in the Borrego Sun archives, spanning from 1949 to the present, which were acquired by the San Diego History Center in February last year to help preserve the historical record of Borrego Springs and surrounding desert communities. Gabriel Wisdom of American Money Management, LLC, says local media plays a critical role in keeping communities connected and informed. We are honored to continue the legacy of Borrego Sun while expanding its reach through modern digital platforms that serve residents, visitors, and the greater desert region, he says. Wisdom's involvement in media started after he read an article in the Borrego Sun years ago stating that Borrego Springs needed somebody willing to build a non-commercial FM radio station licensed specifically to serve the community. That idea inspired creation of KRAM 90.5 FM. It took nearly 3 years, numerous FCC engineering studies, environmental reviews, and considerable persistence. RAM Media Foundation owns and operates KRAM 90.5, bringing KPBS public media to San Diego County's isolated desert community, and now also owns the Borrego Sun. The foundation is also expanding local journalism through digital platforms and creating media and journalism apprenticeships for young people in Borrego. Digital media publisher Andrea McKenna, a full-time Borrego Springs resident, serves as executive director of RAM Media Foundation. Her online service, go to BorregoSprings.com, has joined the foundation's media network as a companion community platform focused on events, culture, tourism, and community information. Together, the platforms are expanding online access to local news, features, events, social media, and community information 24 hours a day. 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Reporting for East County Magazine on KNSJ, the Network for Social Justice, this is Miriam Raftery.
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7: In what may be the largest animal rescue operation ever in San Diego County, the San Diego Humane Society has seized more than 700 animals. From Villa Chardonnay Horses with Wings, a 40-acre animal sanctuary in Julian. The rescue began May 1st, following a court order transferring ownership of the animals to the Humane Society after a bankruptcy proceeding. The rescued animals include 446 cats, 175 horses, 30 dogs, 30 chickens, 12 goats, 8 ducks, 8 geese, 6 mini ponies, 4 donkeys, 4 turkeys, 3 pigs, 3 roosters, 3 red-eared slider turtles, 2 ravens, 1 sheep, 1 bull, and 1 crow. With shelters already over capacity, with more than 2,000 animals, before the rescue began, the Humane Society is urging the public to adopt or foster dogs, cats, and other animals to make room for the rescued animals. Donations are also being sought to cover the costs of daily veterinary care, feed, and staffing. You can help by visiting sthumane.org/julianrescue. The Humane Society has alleged abuse and neglect of many animals. Veterinary staff report that many of the felines are being treated for severe medical issues, including malnutrition, emaciation, untreated open wounds, and highly contagious infections like ringworm and giardia. According to Villa Chardonnay's website, the company started in Temecula in 2003, dedicated to providing a forever home to animals who have been abandoned, neglected, or abused, quote, ensuring they live out their days in peace and comfort. After leaving Temecula, the facility moved to a leased property in Hemet, but faced eviction and in 2019 leveled accusations of embezzling hundreds of thousands of dollars before moving to the Julian location. The rescue has brought stories of both heartbreak and hope. The Humane Society has been in touch with over 100 former owners who boarded or relinquished care of their animals to Villa Chardonnay. At least 6 horses and a dog have been returned to their owners. One previous owner drove down from Murrieta to retrieve Honey, a dog rehomed to another family at age 2. That family later surrendered Honey to Villa Chardonnay. Now a senior dog missing a front limb, Honey is facing numerous medical concerns, but despite her condition, she is back in the hands of her original family. But some animals were in such poor condition that the Humane Society says it has euthanized them to end their suffering. No criminal charges have been filed against the operators of Villa Chardonnay, though a legal investigation continues. Villa Chardonnay's founder is Monica Kerber, and the co-founder is Mercedes Flores. A criminal investigation has begun into the organization, but no charges have been filed. Charges could include misdemeanors and felonies for neglect and cruelty. Huggins mentioned a few penal codes that could apply, including PC 597B, animal neglect, negligent failure to provide proper food, drink, shelter, or protection from the elements, or overloading/overworking an animal. Villa Chardonnay has launched a petition at change.org titled Redefine Humane. It criticizes the euthanasia of senior animals with serious health issues, stating, compassion should not end when care becomes difficult. The facility provided hospice care for aging and ailing animals. But the San Diego Humane Society's president and CEO, Dr. Gary Weitzman, describes the conditions at Villa Chardonnay as appalling. Investigators cited severe overcrowding, including 200 cats crammed into a garage, widespread malnutrition, untreated open wounds, and other serious conditions. To ensure strict ethical standards, San Diego Humane Society requires multiple veterinarians, including experts from the East County Large and Small Animal Practice, to confer before any euthanasia is authorized. If convicted of any charges, the accused could face sentences that include multi-year animal ownership bans. Further complicating the sanctuary's standing is a significant legal battle with the Ark Watch Foundation and Celine Myers. In a January 2026 adversary case, Myers sued Kerber for willful and malicious injury. This follows a previous $2.3 million judgment awarded to Myers after she alleged the abuse and neglect of donkeys and horses she had boarded at the facility, one of which died. East County Magazine obtained an October 2024 eyewitness account of conditions at Villa Chardonnay, written by Annette Leda, an equine expert with more than 35 years of experience in medical rehabilitation and transport. Leda was on site to help a client retrieve a horse that was never found. Leda said that despite her extensive background, she was not prepared for the level of cruelty she encountered. Her report details a barn of horrors where nearly every animal was emaciated and one was unable to stand. Most alarmingly, Leda reported that there was no food present for any of the barn animals. The Julian Rescue has highlighted a gap in oversight for animal sanctuaries. Huggins pointed out that there is currently no single state agency tasked with monitoring and regulating facilities like Villa Chardonnay. There are ongoing legislative efforts, such as Assembly Bill 631, introduced in 2025, which seeks to increase transparency and reporting requirements for animal shelters and rescue groups to prevent issues like those at Villa Chardonnay. Reporting for East County Magazine on KNSJ, this is John Tidwell.
0: The California Department of Housing and Community Development has just launched a new round of funding through the Recover CA program to help homeowners and landlords repair and rebuild single-family homes damaged by floods, as well as replace flooded mobile homes. The funds are available to eligible applicants who suffered damage in declared federal disasters, including the January 2024 floods right here in San Diego County, as well as severe storms from February through July 2023. Applications are now being accepted at hcd.gov/funding/recoverca. The agency recommends applying early since funding is limited. The program is designed to help eligible homeowners return to safe, stable housing. Depending on need, assistance may be used to repair storm-damaged homes, rebuild homes that can't be repaired, replace certain manufactured or mobile homes, or reimburse eligible repair or rebuilding costs that have already been paid. Homeowners may qualify based on storm-related damage, income, and occupancy requirements. In general, applicants must have owned and lived in the home at the time of the eligible declared disaster, and the home must remain their primary residence. Some landlords may also qualify if they agree to rent a single-family home to income-eligible households at affordable rates. Again, that website to learn more or apply for help if you suffered flood damage is hcd.gov/funding/recoverca. Reporting for East County Magazine on KNSJ, this is Miriam Raftery.
7: This is John Tidwell with an agricultural report. While San Diego County shoppers grumble about persistent inflation at the checkout counter, a new report suggests the culprit isn't just economic, it's also environmental. According to a 2026 analysis released by Trace One, natural disasters are now a multi-billion dollar drain on the American food supply, with San Diego County agriculture losing an estimated $1.7 million every year to weather-related hazards. That's according to a new report by Trace One, a provider of product lifecycle management and regulatory compliance software, including the food and beverage industry. The report, where natural disasters are having the biggest impact on the nation's food supply, uses data from the Federal Emergency Management Agency and the U.S. Department of Agriculture to map how climate shocks disrupt the journey from seed to shelf. Nationally, the figures are staggering. The U.S. loses approximately $5.1 billion in agricultural value annually, or over $2,700 for every farm in the country. While drought remains the silent killer of the American pantry, accounting for more than half of all national losses at $2.8 billion per year, San Diego County faces a different primary antagonist. Researchers identified inland flooding as the most destructive natural hazard for local agriculture. Despite the region's arid reputation, flash flooding and intense seasonal storms are responsible for destroying crops, drowning fields, and delaying planting timelines for the county's 4,031 farms. Still, the local impact is relatively tempered compared to the state's agricultural heartland. California leads the nation with $1.2 billion in annual losses, largely driven by the catastrophic droughts impacting high-value specialty crops like almonds and grapes in Fresno and Monterey counties. The report states high grocery prices have been a defining economic story, noting that while pandemic-era supply chain issues have faded, climate-driven disruptions have taken their place. Recent examples cited include a 2025 deluge in Arkansas that wiped out 31% of the region's corn and rice acreage, and the 2025-26 Florida freeze options have taken their place. Recent examples cited include a 2025 deluge in Arkansas that wiped out 31% of the region's corn and rice acreage, and the 2025-26 Florida freeze, which caused $3.1 billion in debt.

0: suggests that the frequency of these hazards is creating a new normal for the food industry. Producers are increasingly forced to choose between absorbing the losses or passing the costs on to retailers and eventually the consumer. As California continues to lead the nation in per-farm losses, averaging over $18,500 per farm statewide, the report underscores a growing vulnerability in the nation's most productive agricultural state.
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3: This is Miriam Raftery with this week's Destination East County. June is jumping with joyful events, including Santee Summer Nights, that's a medieval festival, star parties on Mount Laguna, wild in the country at Lions, Tigers, and Bears, open farm tours at Oasis Camel Dairy in Ramona, a ballet production of Snow White at the Croc Theater, Cajon Cruise Nights, La Mesa's Classic Car Show, Laurel and Hardy Comedy Film Showings, Julian's Town Square Music Festival, Santee and El Cajon's Summer Concerts, and the iconic rock band Three Dog Night at the Magnolia in El Cajon. Star parties are back with return of the summer visitor program at the Mount Laguna Observatory. The public programs will be held Saturday nights from 8 to 11 p.m. from May 23rd through August 15th, plus a special bonus midweek viewing on Wednesday, August 12th. Operated by the San Diego State University Department of Astronomy in partnership with the U.S. Forest Service, the outreach initiative has been connecting the public with the cosmos in various forms since the observatory's dedication back in 1968. Each event includes a lecture, followed by stargazing through the 21-inch telescope, weather permitting. Bring a flashlight, park at the Lower Visitors Parking Lot on Morris Ranch Road off Sunrise Highway. And for more information, you can call the observatory's hotline at 619-594-1415. 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Lions, Tigers, and Bears, Alpine's accredited Big Cat and Bear Sanctuary, will hold its signature fundraising gala, Wild in the Country, on Saturday, May 30th from 2 to 6 p.m. Attendees will enjoy behind-the-scenes access to visit the animals and learn about their rescue stories. Enjoy a catered dinner and three full bars, live entertainment by steel drum performers, casino-type games, and a live auction featuring a live painting by artist Amy Berkman, a Colorado getaway, an African photo safari, and a San Diego Harbor cocktail cruise, among others. The funds raised at the event will sustain daily operations, including veterinary care and nutrition for the Lions, Tigers, and Bears. Founder Bobby Brink says, "Together we can save lives and ensure a brighter future for wildlife everywhere." For more information or tickets, you can visit lionstigersandbears.org. San Diego's Ballet Center Studios will present Snow White on May 30th and 31st at the Joan B. Kroc Theater inside the Salvation Army, Ray and Kroc, and Joan Kroc Corps Community Center in Rolando. The production will transform this theater into a whimsical forest, bringing to locals a classical ballet interpretation of the classic German fairy tale by the Brothers Grimm. The performance will blend tradition and modern storytelling, and you can get tickets through the Ballet Center Studios ticketing site. Downtown El Cajon's favorite midweek tradition, Cajon Cruise, returns with an exciting showcase of vehicles that blend nostalgic classics with cutting-edge modern designs. 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Cajon Cruise is the midweek celebration that keeps El Cajon rolling, and you can get more information at downtownelcajon.com. Saps at Sea, the San Diego Laurel and Hardy Group, presents Some Laurel and Hardy Firsts on Saturday, May 30th from 5 to 8:30 p.m. at First Lutheran Church of El Cajon. The cartoon is Plain Crazy, the first Mickey Mouse cartoon produced back in 1928. Next is another important first, The Lucky Dog, the first Laurel and Hardy film. There are several other films also featured. For details,

0: visit the Saps at Sea San Diego Facebook page. 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A coalition of East County community service organizations led by Santee Kiwanis will debut Santee Summer Nights. That's K-N-I-G-H-T-S. It's a new regional medieval festival, June 5th through 7th, on the grounds of the historic barn at 9200 Magnolia Avenue out in Santee. A public-private collaboration, this is designed to fund local youth, family, and senior programs. The festival includes a ball on Friday, June 5th, followed by festivities June 6th and 7th, including jousting, archery, black powder demonstrations, and a queen's quest. Adhering to a strict medieval theme, organizers require all participants and decor to reflect period-appropriate lore from the 5th to the late 15th century. There will be two entertainment stages, as well as a beer and wine garden. For more information and full programming details, visit Santee Summer Nights, that's nights with a K, .com. The 5th Annual Julian Town Square Music Festival will be held June 6th, starting at noon. The event features 5 bands, plus artisans, vendors, food, and more. 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Santee's Summer Concert Series takes stage starting June 11th and continues each Thursday night at 6:30 p.m. through August 13th, except for the 4th of July weekend. The concerts are held at Town Center Community Park East. 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For a full concert lineup, you can visit cityofsantee.gov and click on events. The iconic rock band Three Dog Night will perform at the Magnolia in El Cajon on June 18th at 6:30 p.m. The Grammy-nominated band had 21 top Billboard hits from the 1960s through 1975. Some of the best-known hits include Joy to the World, One, Mama Told Me Not to Come, Black and White, Shambhala, an old-fashioned love song, Never Been to Spain, and Easy to Be Hard from the rock musical Hair. 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That's all for this week. We'll be back next week with more festivals, events, and attractions in San Diego's East County.
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0: This is Miriam Raftery with a health report. A new program to train physicians to serve local communities is coming soon to San Diego's East County. Sharp Healthcare's Family Medicine Residency Program has been accredited by the Accreditation Council for Graduate Medical Education. The program, which will be based at Sharp Grossmont Hospital in La Mesa, will graduate 6 family medicine physicians into practice every year, helping ensure the San Diego County residents continue to receive high-quality care from trained physicians. The Grossmont Healthcare District will provide $1 million a year over 10 years to help ensure the financial stability of the residency program. Additionally, the hospital was awarded a $2 million grant from the California Department of Healthcare Access and Information's Song Brown's program. Dr. Gregory Appel, Chief Medical Officer at Sharp Grossmont Hospital, says this is a major step for us at Sharp Grossmont Hospital to foster an unparalleled educational and training experience for those young physicians interested in a career in family medicine. With this degree of financial support, we are confident we will be able to create a program that will produce a new generation of highly qualified primary care physicians in San Diego and, in turn, provide an essential resource to our patients, Dr. Appel adds. Sharp Grossmont's new residency program, anticipated to begin with the first class of residents in July 2027, aligns with the health system vision to make Sharp the best place to work, practice medicine, and receive care. Sharp Grossmont Hospital serves a diverse population in San Diego's East County, from La Mesa to the Imperial Valley County line. The Song Brown program strives to support a culturally diverse and responsive primary care workforce. Approximately 25% of Song Brown residents are Black or Hispanic, and their ability to be trained and serve in underserved regions will help ease the stress on the growing need for physicians in those areas. Randy Lennick, president of the Grossmont Healthcare District Board, says this is one small step for Sharp Grossmont Hospital and one giant step for future access to high-quality primary care in East San Diego County. This is a very important healthcare initiative, he says, for all East County residents, and the entire hospital team that put this program together are to be congratulated, the board president concludes.
2: Healthcare advocates are asking California lawmakers to pass two bills to protect the rights of medical patients in ICE custody. Senate Bill 915 would largely prohibit the use of blackout policies in these cases. Reporting by KFF Health News finds that family members and attorneys have had a very hard time finding patients hospitalized while in immigration custody. In a recent Senate committee hearing, UC San Francisco ER doctor Francesco Sergi testified that ICE agents' behavior has severely restricted his ability to provide life-saving care.
3: ICE officers have refused to step out of my patients' rooms during sensitive medical exams, and they have denied me the ability to call patients' families and refused to allow to connect my patients to legal counsel.
2: The bill would require ICE agents to produce legal authorization to gain access to a patient's room. Staff would have to ask agents to leave during medical exams and patient care discussions and document any refusal to do so. The California Hospital Association and California Medical Association expressed concern that directing healthcare workers to document agents' badge numbers and ask them to leave patients' rooms could create conflict and pose a safety risk. The bill is currently under submission in the State Senate Appropriations Committee. A second bill, Senate Bill 1323, would require healthcare providers to make sure that staff and relevant volunteers know that they can respond when patients want families to know where they are. The bill's author, State Senator Susan Rubio, says hospitals should also be required to post a notice at facility entrances with information about visitation and access policies.
4: Existing statutes do not address the communication rights of patients to locate their loved ones and let them know of their condition. As a result, detained individuals may be isolated and unable to notify family members during a medical crisis.
2: The bill passed the full state Senate and is now before the Assembly. The Federal Department of Homeland Security, which oversees immigration enforcement, did not respond to a request for comment on the two bills. This story was produced with original reporting from Claudia Boyd Barrett for KFF Health News. For California News Service, I'm Suzanne Potter. 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
0: Now, straight from the headlines, bringing you our latest top newsmakers. This is Miriam Raftery with the East County Magazine radio show on KNSJ, 89.1 FM, Descanso. And today, my very special guest is Lauren Magnuson, and she is the Director of Garden Relations. Did I get that right?
5: Operations.
0: Garden Operations at the Water Conservation Garden, the beautiful facility on the campus of Cuyamaca College in Rancho San Diego. Lauren, welcome to the show.
5: Thank you for having me, Miriam.
0: It is a pleasure. I always love visiting your gorgeous garden out there and hearing what's new. So about a year ago, or a little over a year ago, the garden was really facing some serious financial problems. There was concern it might even close down or go back to control, you know, by the college instead of the Joint Powers Association that the water districts run, because a couple of the water districts had their own financial troubles and were not able to support it financially. But I understand that you've got good news for us on that front. So tell us what happened, to what degree you've been able to turn around the finances and save the garden.
5: It's kind of like a phoenix rising from the ashes. The garden, yeah, we had some troubles. Actually, it's close to 2 years ago. So it was back in January of 2024. And now we're in almost in May of 2026. But the garden has really done a huge turnaround. And I have to say, you know, the water districts that stuck with us, Helix Water District, Otay Water District, and Sweetwater Authority, and the Grossmont Cuyamaca Community College District, like those four really stuck with us to make sure that this was a community garden that's still here, that it's that learning laboratory where people can come and they can learn about water conservation and sustainability, and they can have their wellness classes, and they can walk their dogs and visit tortoises and come to free workshops. And, you know, since then, we've really buckled down with a small staff and an amazing kind of army of volunteers, as well as community partners that have helped us kind of rejuvenate the garden.
0: Very good. Well, that is just wonderful news. I hear that you are bringing back some of your education programs too. Tell us about that. What can people learn there?
5: We're really excited about that. We had to put our youth education programs on hold for a little while we rebuilt the garden. And we have a wonderful group of volunteers that have become our education team. And they work with Yaeli Gonzalez, who is our community programs coordinator, who brings all of the wonderful Free Fridays and the Spring Garden and Butterfly Festival and the garden goes batty. And then of course the field trips. Like today we had 100 students from Murdoch Elementary, and actually I got to take the field trip, which was very reminiscent of my education manager days here at the garden. But it was really wonderful to have these volunteers that had previous experience step in. And they've also helped create videos for the field trips, which you can see on our website on the youth education page. And they wrote them, Jiley edited them, and they've just become an additional like technological supplemental part of the field trip to teach people about each exhibit. So it's really fantastic. So we're booked for the school year, but we'll open them back up in September as we're planning over the summer. So
0: that sounds amazing.
5: Yeah.
0: I understand that you've also really done some expansions and new programs, new exhibits, all kinds of stuff, even going, you know, beyond water-wise into fire-wise landscaping, which is top of mind for everybody right now as we're going into those Zone Zero requirements. Tell us about some of the new stuff people can see when they come to the garden now that might not have been there 2 years ago.
5: Yeah, well, the Water Conservation Garden, you know, it's been here for almost 30 years and we're about 6 acres. And most people don't know we have almost 70 exhibits.
0: Wow.
5: Eat the garden. And on our website, we highlight about 30 of them on our new updated exhibits webpage with an interactive map of the garden where you can click on different exhibits and learn a little bit about them. But we really have focused on quite a few that we know needed some love. And so our Firewise exhibit was one of them. And I think over the last few years, it's really become an important part of San Diego County is to learn how to landscape your garden appropriately, what plants to put in, to learn about the proper health of your plants and making sure that they are properly watered. And so they're not dried and shriveled, but also hardscaping around your home. And, and everybody hears about zoning and things like that, but they don't really know where to go. So we're trying to take all of that information.
0: And that's great.
5: The garden. And we've met with Cal Fire and San Miguel Fire and Rescue and the Resource Conservation District and the Fire Safe Council to make sure the information we're putting on our signage is for the community. So that one in itself has been a great upgrade. And then our partnership with the County of San Diego to create a rain barrel exhibit to teach people how to, you know, create these at home, how to maintain them, and then also how to get them for free with the rebates. So
0: that is great. I mean, I know from personal experience in my old house, we made this really stupid mistake of we'd had a slope failure and we were looking for, well, we want plants that'll hold the slope and we want to find some native plants and things that are, you know, that are water wise. And so we planted the whole slope and something or another. And then someone else came out and looked at it and said, don't you know the sap in that stuff explodes? It's really dangerous for fires. It's like, why didn't somebody tell us this?
5: You know? Right.
0: So folks, save yourself that kind of mistake and go out and take a trip to the Water Conservation Garden. And there really are things that are both water wise and fire safe to have around your, or fire resistant, I should say, to have around your house. Lauren, I know that you are also bringing back some of those fun and fabulous events that you've had through the years. For this, I should preface this by saying, you know, I'm doing this interview with you on April 30th. This show will be airing May 1st, but it'll also probably be rerunning next week because I'm going on vacation. So for those of you that are hearing it before the weekend, tell us about the great big festival that you've got going on Saturday, May 2nd.
5: Yes. I think it's either the 29th or the 28th. We're not sure. We're trying to figure out, but it's the Spring Garden and Butterfly Festival. And it's a collaboration. So the Water Conservation Garden is on the land of Cuyamaca College, but we are our own entity, our own tax exempt entity. So we are collaborating with Cuyamaca College and the Heritage of the Americas Museum that's behind us. And when we say collaborating, like we're really collaborating with Cuyamaca's open houses that day, learn about their classes.
0: And the Cuyamaca Music Festival that's
5: and
0: also
5: the Cuyamaca,
0: going on,
5: the Coyote students, Music Festival.
0: The Coyote Music Festival, I'm sorry, featuring the Cuyamaca College students, which is awesome. Yeah.
5: Yes, absolutely. And I think they have 5 or 6 bands that are local bands that'll be playing in our large amphitheater. There'll be 90 craft vendors. The horticulture department at Cuyamaca will be selling plants.
0: What are the hours of the festival?
5: The hours are 9 to 3 p.m. and then we'll have our butterfly releases and nonprofits. And I mean, the museum will have alpacas and face painting and, you know, a dino land and fossils. And so it's really a huge event in East County. We're looking forward to it.
0: And what's the website for the garden so people can go look it up and check out the schedule of when those butterflies are getting released and so forth?
5: Yeah, well, people can sign up. They're only $10 a piece and you can release your own butterfly and you'll get native milkweed seeds. So that's a fundraiser for the garden. We still have some butterflies available for them, but they can also purchase them at the event. But it's just thegarden.org. We got lucky back in the 90s and scored that webpage.
0: So thegarden.org. Admission, there's no admission fee for the event itself. We should mention that's complimentary and open to
5: and free parking.
0: Nice. What are some of the other events that you have coming up throughout the year, or I would say for the rest of this year and early next year?
5: Well, summer's coming up. I mean, every month we have the second Friday of every month is Free Friday. We have organizations that are there, activities for the kids. It's really exciting. Come buy a dollar popsicle, visit the tortoises, come in the butterfly pavilion. That's every month. The last Saturday of every month is Water District Wave-In Day. So if you're an Otay ratepayer or Helix or Sweetwater Authority, you can come, just bring your bill and you get in for free. Or if you're a Corimaca or a Grossmont student, on those days you get in free. We do have Wags and Wine that we're bringing back in June and July.
0: You can. I'm in.
5: Bring my dog. It's a fun evening event because we're dog friendly, so you can bring your dog and walk around the garden. Members of the garden, it's free, and then for people that aren't members, it's $10. But we're also bringing back our members only astronomy night in July. Ooh. And we're partnering with the Heritage Museum for that. Cool. As well as Politics in Paradise, something that we hold with the East County Chamber. And then we have
0: We should say is all of the elected officials. It's not candidates running for stuff, but it's the people that already represent you, and you can come out and ask them questions and hear from them about all the important issues out here. So that's
5: absolutely
0: really cool event.
5: Halloween is always good with the Garden Goes Batty, and then we started a new one last year, the Small Business Saturday Fair, right after Thanksgiving in the garden, where we have local businesses set up pop-ups and they sell their items to kind of get out after Thanksgiving and walk off all the turkey and the mashed potatoes, and it's a free day for the community. So
0: those gorgeous trails that wind all through the garden. And then what holiday events are there?
5: We're going to be doing kind of a holiday event on our Free Friday in December. So you'll be able to come meet Mrs. Claus and Santa on that free day, maybe take some pictures, do some crafts. So we'll open that up to the community.
0: Yeah. And then I know every March, my husband's personal favorite is Tomato Mania. You can find all kinds of heirloom tomato varieties, and it's just a great event.
5: Cherry tomatoes. I've got 7 planted in my yard right now. They're doing okay.
0: I've got some that are, you know, as tall as a house almost. Yeah, they're great. I love them. What else, Lauren, would you like our audience to know about the Water Conservation Garden at Cuyamaca College?
5: I think for people to know that it's just a beautiful place to come and explore. You know, with people don't realize that we do have a desert tortoise exhibit, and it's lovely. We have 4 desert tortoises, and they're great water ambassadors, especially with like our children's trail that you find where you can explore in this like touristic area. But also, like, we have a wonderful gift shop. We have a volunteer run gift shop, and they make the majority of the items that are in that gift shop as a volunteer group. And then we have the volunteer retail team that decorates and runs everything. So it's like there's always something at the garden for you to do. You'll always leave with something at the garden, whether an idea, a picture, an inspiration, but also weddings and birthday parties and celebrations of life and baby showers. It's like we're such a beautiful space, and you don't really have to bring a lot of decorations because we kind of do it for you.
0: It's absolutely gorgeous. Yeah. You have, you know, gazebos and beautiful trails and flowering plants and, you know, stevia vines and vegetable gardens, everything in the world you could possibly want to see or know about gardening in Southern California. You can find it at the Water Conservation Garden.
5: Yeah. It's a mini Disneyland in East County.
0: It pretty well is. Close to it. Topiaries even, you know, the fun stuff.
5: Right.
0: Well, Lauren, I know you got a lot to do getting ready for the big festivities coming up, but I want to thank you for joining us. Listeners, if you just tuned in, we've been speaking with Lauren Magnuson, who is the director of garden
5: operations.
0: Yeah, at the Water Conservation Garden on the beautiful campus of Cuyamaca College in Rancho San Diego. That's in unincorporated El Cajon right here in San Diego's East County. Lauren, thank you so much for joining us today on the East County Magazine radio show on KNSJ, the Network for Social Justice.
5: Thank you so much.
0: 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We also thank the musicians who provided music for our show, Laura Preble, Jim Hannibal, A.K. Jewell, Brian Boyko, Royalty Free Music, Frank Nora, Kevin McLeod, and Pond 5. 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

0: Chicago, this is Democracy Now!
1: Although we keep receiving cases, we don't have enough space to admit and hospitalize them. We have set up a tent right here already, and perhaps we will need another one to try to isolate patients in the immediate future. There aren't enough medications, protective equipment, or even staff.
0: There are now almost 750 suspected cases of Ebola and 177 suspected deaths in the latest outbreak. As health officials race to contain the outbreak in the Democratic Republic of the Congo and Uganda, we'll go to the DRC. The epicenter of the outbreak is a gold mining region where health and infrastructure systems are poor despite the mineral wealth. And we'll ask, how have U.S. cuts to science and health funding impacted the global public health response? Then late-night comedian and Trump critic Stephen Colbert signed off last night for the final time as host of The Late Show on CBS.
2: On night one of the Colbert Report back in the day, I said, anyone can read the news to you. I promise to feel the news at you. And I realized pretty soon in this job that our job over here was different. We were here to feel the news with you. And I don't know about you, but I sure have felt it.
0: Stephen Colbert, who had the highest ratings in late night, was canceled after making a joke about CBS's parent company, Paramount, giving a big fat bribe to President Trump ahead of a mega merger. We'll talk to journalist David Sirota here in Denver about free speech in an era of media consolidation and fighting back. And finally, to journalist Karen Howe, author of Empire of AI, Dreams and Nightmares in Sam Altman's OpenAI. She's just helped launch the AI Resist List to document acts of resistance to the AI industry across the world. All that and more coming up. Welcome to Democracy Now!, democracynow.org, The War and Peace Report. I'm Amy Goodman in Denver. Republican leaders in the House of Representatives called off a vote Thursday on a war powers resolution seeking to end President Trump's ability to strike Iran. Its abrupt cancellation came as Republicans were on the verge of losing the vote as several members were absent from the House floor. This follows Tuesday 50-47 vote by the Senate to advance a war powers resolution. Any vote in the House will have to wait until at least June 1st, when Congress returns from its Memorial Day recess. This comes as the U.S. and Iran continue to exchange proposals for a peace agreement through Pakistani mediators. Earlier today, Secretary of State Marco Rubio said indirect negotiations over a deal with Iran had seen, quote, a little bit of movement, and that's good, he said. Russia and China have condemned the Trump administration's indictment of 94-year-old former Cuban President Raul Castro on murder charges. Russia's foreign ministry accused the White House of, quote, unquote, attempts to tighten the sanctions noose and promised to provide active support to Cuba. China's foreign ministry said it always opposes unilateral sanctions that have no basis in international law. It added, quote, the United States should stop brandishing sanctions or judicial proceedings at Cuba and stop resorting to the threat of force at every turn, unquote. On Thursday, President Trump said it was likely he would order military strikes on Cuba.
3: Other presidents have looked at this for 50, 60 years doing something, and it looks like I'll be the one that does it, so would be happy to do it.
0: Lebanon's national news agency reports an Israeli strike in southern Lebanon's Tyre district has killed six people, including two paramedics and a Syrian child. The medics were reportedly killed in a double-tap strike after an initial strike on a motorcycle. The latest violence came despite a U.S. brokered ceasefire that Israel's violated on a near-daily basis. Lebanon's health ministry reports Israeli attacks have killed nearly 3,100 people. Meanwhile, Lebanon's finance minister told Reuters the war could shrink the economy by at least 7% this year. Israel's deported more than 400 activists it abducted from a Gaza-bound humanitarian aid flotilla in international waters. On Thursday, members of the global Samud flotilla were flown from southern Israel to Istanbul, Turkey, aboard three chartered flights. They arrived with stories of physical and psychological abuse at the hands of their Israeli captors. This is U.S. activist Alex Colston.
4: In one of the prison boats, 35 people suffered fractures to their ribs. People said there was at least 12 sexual assaults that took place. People were tased. Me personally, I was kept in cuffs where I can't feel my hands anymore. I was kicked in the ribs multiple times.
0: The release of the Gaza flotilla members comes amidst global condemnation of Israeli National Security Minister Itamar Ben-Gvir, who published video of himself taunting dozens of handcuffed activists. In Greenland, hundreds of protesters gathered at the opening of a new U.S. consulate building in the capital Nuuk on Thursday to denounce President Trump's threats to annex the island. The protests came after Trump's special envoy to Greenland, Republican Governor Jeff Landry of Louisiana, made his first trip to the semi-autonomous Danish territory. Landry reportedly spoke on Saturday with President Trump, who told him to, quote, go there and make a bunch of friends, unquote. This is Nuuk resident Aron Bang Isaacson.
5: It's just a really unpleasant reminder of people as commodities or as a product, as something that can be bought and sold. It's very unpleasant to witness, and I think this ruthless rhetoric, where military actions are not taken off the table, is completely wild and ruthless towards the people who live here.
0: Senate Republicans abruptly left Washington, D.C. Thursday for the Memorial Day recess without casting a vote for a $72 billion budget reconciliation bill to fund ICE and Border Patrol for 3 years. That's on top of the $170 billion provided to those agencies by Congress last year. This comes as President Trump faces a growing revolt among Republicans over his plans to use public funds to build a $1 billion ballroom at the White House, and the Justice Department's creation of a nearly $1.8 billion slush fund to compensate MAGA allies prosecuted by the Justice Department. Already, several prominent January 6 rioters have said publicly they'll seek a share of the fund, as have disgraced politicians George Santos and Rod Blagojevich. On Thursday, Senate Republicans met with Attorney General Todd Blanche behind closed doors. The Hill reports the meeting became a screaming fest after Blanche refused to limit who would be eligible to get paid by the fund. North Carolina Republican Senator Tom Tillis called the plan stupid on stilts.
6: Because it will invariably put us in a position where your taxpayer dollars and my taxpayer dollars could potentially compensate someone who assaulted a police officer, admitted their guilt, got convicted, got pardoned, and now we're going to pay them for that? That's absurd. The American people are going to reject this out of hand.
0: Meanwhile, congressional Democrats have introduced legislation to block the Trump's Justice Department's new slush fund. A bill authored by Maryland Congressman Jamie Raskin would bar the use of any federal funds to back the settlement and would limit payouts. Other legislation proposes a 100% tax on future beneficiaries. To see our interview with Congressmember Jamie Raskin, go to democracynow.org. In Arizona, Tucson advocates are demanding the release of activist DACA recipient Carla Toledo, who was violently detained at her home earlier this week. Federal immigration agents forced their way into Toledo's house to arrest her without reportedly showing a warrant. Toledo has lived in the U.S. since she was a year old and obtained Deferred Action for Childhood Arrivals, or DACA, which protects immigrants who came to the U.S. as children from deportation. But under Trump's second term, DACA recipients have been increasingly targeted. In Oregon, body camera footage obtained by the group Innovation Law Lab shows federal immigration agents pulling over a van of farm workers, then smashing the windows and using a facial recognition app to identify and arrest the workers without a warrant. The footage was disclosed as part of a class action lawsuit filed against the agents' violent tactics at racial profiling following the farm workers' detention in October. In related news, activists say at least 20 immigrants jailed at the Desert View Annex ICE detention facility in Atilano, California, have started a hunger strike to protest inhumane conditions, including medical neglect and unsafe drinking water. Immigrants also say food portions have been reduced, forcing them to have to purchase items sold in the commissary at exorbitant prices. The Adelanto ICE jail is operated by the private prison company Geo Group. At least four immigrants have died there since September. In Chicago, all charges against four activists who were arrested last year during mass protests against immigration raids outside the Broadview ICE facility have been dismissed. During a court hearing Thursday, the U.S. Attorney's Office admitted federal prosecutors committed misconduct during the grand jury proceedings that resulted in the indictments, including having conversations with grand jurors outside the courtroom. This was one of the most high-profile prosecutions against activists following Trump's so-called Operation Midway Blitz crackdown, when hundreds of mass federal immigration agents flooded the streets of Chicago. The defendants came to be known as the Broadview Six. Ultimately, four activists faced the remaining charges, including former candidate for the U.S. House, Kat Abu Ghazala. Here in Colorado, Democrats have censured their party's highest elected official, Governor Jared Polis, for granting clemency to an election denier who is convicted of tampering with voting systems. Last Friday, Governor Polis announced he was commuting the 9-year prison sentence of former Mesa County clerk Tina Peters, who was convicted of conspiring with allies of President Trump to breach voting systems in 2021 in an effort to prove Trump's claims of a rigged 2020 election. On Wednesday, the Colorado Democratic Party State Central Committee voted to rebuke Governor Polis, writing, quote, "Reducing her sentence now, under pressure from Donald Trump, is not justice. It sends a message to future bad actors that election tampering has consequences unless you're friends with the president. That's a dangerous and disappointing precedent to set," unquote. The Democratic National Committee has released a post-election autopsy criticizing the failed 2024 presidential campaign. The release of the long-awaited 192-page document follows a months-long pressure campaign by party activists who protested DNC Chair Ken Martin's decision to keep the report secret. Martin had said he hoped to prevent a distraction ahead of the midterm elections. On Thursday, critics slammed the report as woefully incomplete and unsubstantiated, makes no mention of President Biden's decision to seek re-election, nor how Kamala Harris became the Democratic nominee without having to compete in primaries. It also makes no reference to the Biden administration's support for Israel. Graham Platner, the frontrunner among Democrats seeking to challenge Maine Republican Senator Susan Collins in November, wrote, quote, "The words Gaza and genocide appear precisely zero times in the DNC autopsy. Turning a blind eye to crimes against humanity was a grave injustice and a terrible election strategy," unquote. In San Diego, more than 2,000 people gathered Thursday to mourn Amin Abdullah, Mansour Kazija, and Nader Awad, who were killed in a shooting at the city's largest mosque. The three victims were remembered as heroes as they attempted to stop two attackers when they opened fire at the Islamic Center of San Diego Monday. The center's imam, Taha Hussein, addressed the crowd during Thursday's Janaza Islamic funeral prayer service.
7: Let's work together to stop this hatred, stop this racism, stop dehumanizing the Muslim community. So we can live together in this very diverse society, very diverse nation. We can live together as brothers and sisters, loving one another and working together for the betterment of our community and our society.
0: This comes as more details have emerged about one of the suspects, Caleb Vasquez, came to police attention more than a year before the mosque attack over his disturbing behavior, idolizing Nazis and mass shooters. Last year, police obtained a court order to confiscate dozens of his father's weapons from the family home. Vasquez had also been previously confined in an involuntary psychiatric hold. The new revelations came as part of documents filed in a San Diego court raising questions about the authorities' inability to prevent the mosque shooting. And Tennessee has called off the execution of Tony Carruthers after prison officials were unable to find a vein to administer lethal injection drugs. On Thursday, Republican Governor Bill Lee issued a one-year reprieve to Carruthers over the botched execution, which came despite his claims of innocence and demands for a new trial. Laura Porter, the executive director of the U.S. campaign to end the death penalty, told the New York Times, quote, Tennessee has effectively made the case against the death penalty, unquote. And those are some of the headlines. This is Democracy Now!, democracynow.org, the War and Peace Report. I'm Amy Goodman in Denver with Juan Gonzalez in Chicago. Hi, Juan.
8: Hi, Amy, and welcome to all of our listeners and viewers across the country and around the world.
0: The deadly outbreak of Ebola in the Eastern Democratic Republic of the Congo has caused 177 suspected deaths out of 750 suspected cases in the DRC and neighboring Uganda. That's according to the World Health Organization. But officials believe the virus may have been spreading undetected for around 2 months, making the likely death toll much higher. On Thursday, officials of the Alliance Fleuve Congo, which includes the Rwanda-based M23 rebels who seized control of parts of the eastern DRC last year, confirmed a case of Ebola had been found in South Kivu province, which is hundreds of miles away from the epicenter. Authorities believe the first cases originated in Mangbualu, a region known for artisanal gold mining in the eastern Ituri province. Instability and weak health and infrastructure have made treating patients and containing the spread of the virus more difficult. On Thursday, protesters set fire to Ebola isolation tents at a hospital in the town of Rampara after a dispute erupted over the burial of a man suspected of dying of Ebola. A witness says the family had wanted to take the body for family burial at home, which can be dangerous.
9: I'm in Rampara. At the Rampara hospital, we're locked down. Look at the angry protesters. They're setting fire to the tents of the sick because they want to recover their bodies. And there are a few police officers who can't even contain the situation. A significant intervention is really needed.
0: We go now to Kinshasa, the capital of the DRC, where we're joined by Jimmy Munguriak. He is country director for Resource Matters in the DRC, an NGO that works on natural resource governance issues to ensure mineral and energy wealth generates benefits locally. He's also from Bunia, the capital city of the Ituri province. Jimmy, welcome to Democracy Now! Thank you so much for being with us. You're right near the epicenter of the Ebola outbreak. You're from that area, which you visited frequently in your work. If you can talk about the extent of the crisis and talk about the gold mining region there and why you see that as intimately connected, the conditions with the Ebola outbreak.
10: Thank you very much. Thank you for that question. Yeah, as you say, today, Ebola outbreak is really, really a very urgent issues in the Mungwaru region. And what made it even more urgent, because as you already said that it was discovered after like 2 months since it started. That is one thing which make now the response to be not very easy in the area. But that area has some characteristics that can, that is likely to make that the Ebola outbreak to be spread very, very quickly. I can mention some of them. The access to the region is very, very difficult because of the poor road condition. And also in some areas, there is not even the road because it is a mining area, but more artisanal mining. And that brings to another issue or challenge that can make the outbreak, Ebola outbreak, to spread very quick is their behavior, the behavior of artisanal miners in the area. In their behavior, they trivialize everything almost. And even now, when the Ebola case is very real, some of those artisanal mining still think that Ebola does not exist, that it is a kind of curse in the region because of the gold in the area. So that one also make now the response to be not very, very effective in the area, because that behavior, since they believe that Ebola, they think that Ebola is not real Ebola, but it is some kind of disease which was thrown on the populations. And that comes also with those African culture, the way they consider things. And it makes now difficult Ebola to have a very strong response. And another challenge is that, you know, the area is really, as I mentioned, there is a poor road conditions, but there is also not enough healthcare facilities compared now to the number of cases now. For example, now all the hospitals are populated with those who are sick. And now those who are still at home, they fear to go to the hospital because saying that when they reach the hospital, they will be it will be told that they have Ebola. And no one need to die to say that I'm dead of Ebola, because if someone dies from Ebola, can easily, when they, you know, in the African culture, they still have a kind of consideration to the dead body. And when they manipulate the dead body, it is spreading again, the Ebola outbreak. So those are some challenges. And another one is the insecurity in the zone. You know, the east part of the Congo have been in insecurity for many years. And now also where the Ebola started in the Mungwalu region, as I mentioned, that region is divided between two army groups. They are not rebels, but they are militias groups. And then to move from one side to another side of the area, maybe they need to go through those insecurity zones. And that means that those who are maybe affected at their home, they have now difficulties to reach the health facilities where it is. And that one also complicates a lot the response which can be given to Ebola spread. The government has taken some decisions just today to limit the gathering of people to a maximum of 50 people. But that decision has been taken this morning. But for those areas, as I said, in Mungwalu region and also the area around Mungwalu, it will not be easy to applicate those decisions from the government, from the provincial government, because they have their way of thinking, as I say, their behavior of trivializing everything, they will even trivialize that the decision from the government. And that is very, very dangerous for the area. And I think what the government should do is to see that how they deploy a lot of now beyond the sensitizations, I think it needs even some police accompaniment to make sure that the communities are obeying to those rules detected by the provincial government. Other way, it is very, very, very difficult. You are hearing about the statistic. Those are the official statistic. But on the ground, the statistic is very higher than what is official. Because when we talk about the death case for today, about more than 180 persons have already died of Ebola since it started. That is the official statistic. But it doesn't include those who are dying at home and buried in their own way, fearing that their relatives to be declared of dying
8: Jimmy Manguriak, I wanted to ask you, in terms of, because the Mangualu area is so close to Uganda, is it your sense that many of the miners are migrant laborers, or are they local folks? In other words, to what degree can the actual people working on the mines who contract the disease spread it to other areas, especially to Uganda and as well as other areas of the Congo?
10: Yeah, thank you. You know that Kinshasa is very, very far from Uganda. And from all that region of Mungwalu and Bunia, Uganda, especially Kampala, is considered to be like a capital for those who are in Mungwalu and in Bunia and all those areas, even in North Kivu. So they consider Uganda to be very closer, even economically. All those these areas is depending on Uganda. So the Ebola outbreak is likely to be spread very quickly because there is a very high level of movement of people and goods between Uganda and Congo. But yesterday at night, the Uganda government also took some decisions, and about that the decisions is. For the public transport used in the borders between Uganda and Congo, now there might not be a public transport. So it is prohibited to have a public transport, and that decision was taken by Uganda, and it is a way of limiting the Ebola to be spread to Uganda side. And also among those decisions, is that the companies or the flights from Uganda to Congo will be closed after 48 hours. That means it is since tomorrow. All the flights from Uganda to Congo or to Congo, Uganda, will not be operated. So that is some decision taken by Uganda to leave.
0: We have to leave it there, but of course, we're going to continue to cover this. Country director for the DRC, an NGO that works on natural resource governance to ensure DRC mineral and energy wealth generates benefits locally and contributes to a fair and inclusive energy transition. There is currently no vaccine for the Bundibugyo strain of the Ebola virus. The Coalition for Epidemic Preparedness Innovations, which funds the development of new vaccines, said at a press briefing in Geneva Thursday that it could be hard to meet their goal of developing a safe, effective vaccine within 3 months. This is CEPI board chair Jane Halton. We thought we had that clip, but some experts are saying the U.S. has been noticeably absent from the global health response following the withdrawal of the U.S. from the World Health Organization earlier this year and massive and abrupt funding cuts to global and domestic public health efforts and research. For more, we're joined by Matthew Kavanaugh, who is director of the Center for Global Health Policy and Politics at Georgetown University. Professor Kavanaugh, we just have a few minutes, but if you can talk about both the travel bans that the Trump administration is now imposing on foreigners who've traveled in the DRC, Uganda, and South Sudan, and the slashing of U.S. aid around the world, how that connects to what we're seeing with this surging Ebola virus.
11: Amy, thanks so much for covering this issue. The Trump administration came into office and slashed USAID, slashed all sorts of programs internationally. And many of us were very worried at the time that exactly this was going to happen. The Congolese epidemiologists and doctors and nurses who are confronting this are the best in the world. These are the global experts in how you stop an Ebola outbreak. But what we're seeing is that they're trying to do it without the tools that they need. You know, in 2022, there was an outbreak, and they were able to stop it, detect it in a few days, and stop it quite quickly. This time, we've seen a really different course because it's been so slow to be detected and so slow to respond. Now we're hearing that there are folks who are trying to respond on the front lines without gloves, without masks. This is in large part because hundreds of millions of dollars were cut by DOGE. The Democratic Republic of Congo used to be one of the biggest recipients of USAID funding, not just for surveillance activities that were happening, like trying to actually detect when there were spillovers like this that we're seeing right now, but also to fight AIDS, to fight malaria. Thousands of health workers were laid off because the Trump administration issued this stop work order. And so what we're seeing now is folks without the tools to be able to respond. And instead, what we're seeing, the major, major push is a travel ban, which is theater. It's not public health response. And I think it's part and parcel of a racist immigration policy that front and center tries to, you know, say that we can somehow protect Americans by keeping people out and keeping viruses out. And we know that that's a failed strategy, right? We've seen it in AIDS. We've seen it in COVID. We've seen it again and again and again. Travel bans are not public health. They're simply theater that make it look like they're doing something, when what we know is needed is building those isolation facilities, getting people the PPE they need. That's the actual response. And unfortunately, the U.S. has now cut hundreds of millions of dollars, huge disruptions to the DRC's health system, which means people are really struggling to respond.
12: And Matt, what about this whole issue of the U.S. withdrawing from the World Health Organization, how that affects a situation, a crisis like this, and the importance of community health care workers on the front lines when an epidemic like this erupts?
11: That's right. The World Health Organization is the global responder to all sorts of things and the global platform for pandemic preparedness and response. When the United States withdrew from the World Health Organization, we have been the biggest funder, the biggest supporter since its founding. It means that WHO last year had to lay off 2,000 people worldwide, especially in Africa and at headquarters. That's had a major impact on their capacity to be able to respond to things. And the bigger picture here is that it's not just the United States, right? We've seen that not only did the World Health Organization, did the United States withdraw from the WHO, but so too did Argentina at the urging of the Trump administration. But we're seeing this kind of rising attacks on WHO from right-wing forces in the UK, in Italy, around the world, who are trying to dismantle these international institutions because they stand in the way of a bigger project that's a right-wing project. But what we need right now is to invest in these global public goods. And my huge concern is that at this point, we're not seeing countries of the world that want to actually respond, want to support WHO, actually rally in the way of a bigger project that's a right-wing project. But what we need right now is to invest in these global public goods. And my huge concern is that at this point, we're not seeing countries of the world that want to actually respond, want to support WHO, actually rallying in the way that they need to.

0: because it is getting them the resources that they need, getting them the protective equipment. Because these community health workers that were, you know, thousands of which were laid off by the DOGE cuts, they might be doing malaria care, but it's somebody that walks into the clinic with a fever that they then detect is might be Ebola and then respond. It's these frontline health workers who were trying to mobilize to be able to go do the contact tracing so that you find every single person that somebody with Ebola has been in contact with, and yet organizations have had to lay them off. And so we really are in a geopolitically driven pandemic. This is not just an outbreak of a virus. This really is a politically driven pandemic or epidemic. It's not a pandemic at this point. I should be very clear.
1: And if you, Professor Kavanaugh, can talk more about the travel bans and how efficient, effective they are.
0: When we are responding to an outbreak, the way that you do it is to fight it at the source. You need to be able to get supplies in, supplies out, have people move around the world. A travel ban simply says that Ugandans and Congolese people and people from South Sudan are no longer allowed to come to the United States. This only encourages people to simply lie, right? The travel ban, we've seen it again and again and again. They simply don't work. Obviously, we're in a globalization era. How hard is it for someone to take a flight from one place to another, and then say on the form, no, I haven't been in that place? That's simple. Public health is based on trust. And all travel bans do is they tell people, not only do you, you know, are you not trusted, but also, by the way, somebody's out to get you, trying to cripple the economy of these countries. These are countries with millions and millions of people who are far, as you heard Jimmy saying, you know, hundreds of miles away from the outbreak zone. And yet you're going to try to shut down transport to and from there. That actually undermines the response rather than supporting it at a time when we need to be actually getting people what they need.
1: I want to thank you for being with us, Matthew Kavanaugh, director of the Center for Global Health Policy and Politics at Georgetown University, speaking to us from Washington, D.C. Stephen Colbert signed off last night for the final time as host of The Late Show on CBS. What does that have to do with the massive mega media mergers that are taking place? Back in a minute.

Fatoumara Diawara, performing Fenfo, which means something to say, here on Democracy Now! This is Democracy Now!, democracynow.org, the War and Peace Report. I'm Amy Goodman in Denver. Juan Gonzalez is in Chicago. Well, the late-night comedian Stephen Colbert signed off last night for the final time as host of The Late Show on CBS. Special guests on that final broadcast included Paul McCartney, who performed the Beatles' classic Hello, Goodbye, with help from Colbert and Elvis Costello and John Baptiste and others. Over the past 11 years, Stephen Colbert was one of the most vocal critics of President Trump on network TV. His show was canceled last July after he criticized CBS's parent company, Paramount, for agreeing to pay $16 million to settle a $20 billion lawsuit brought by President Trump. The settlement came as Paramount was seeking the Trump FCC, that's the Federal Communications Approval, for a merger.

0: picture with Skydance. This is part of what Colbert said at the time.
1: Now, I believe this kind of complicated financial settlement with a sitting government official has a technical name in legal circles. It's big fat bribe. Because this all comes as Paramount's owners are trying to get the Trump administration to approve the sale of our network to a new owner, Skydance.
0: The Trump administration approved the Paramount-Skydance merger just a week after CBS announced Colbert's ouster. At the time, CBS Colbert was canceled for, quote, financial reasons, even though Colbert had been consistently the top-rated late-night host. Last year, Trump wrote online, "I absolutely love that Colbert got fired," unquote. Early this morning at 1:52 a.m. Eastern, President Trump posted a message online again celebrating the end of Colbert's show, writing, quote, "Thank goodness he's finally gone," unquote. In March, the chair of the Federal Communications Commission, Brendan Carr, celebrated the cancellation of Colbert's show as part of a broader Trump-led campaign against the news media. This is Carr speaking at CPAC, the Conservative Political Action Conference.
2: President Trump took on the fake news media, and President Trump is winning. Look at the results so far. PBS defunded, NPR defunded, Joy Reid gone from MSNBC, Sleepy Eyes Chuck Todd gone, Jim Acosta gone, John Dickerson gone, Colbert is leaving, CBS is under new ownership, and soon enough CNN is going to have new ownership as well. So we're not...
0: Earlier this week, one of Stephen Colbert's final guests, Bruce Springsteen, directly criticized President Trump and the Ellison family, David and Larry Ellison, which now controls Paramount.
3: I am here in support tonight with Stephen because you're the first guy in America who's lost his show because we got a president who can't take a joke. And because Larry and David Ellison feel they need to kiss his ass to get what they want. So these are... Anyway, Stephen, these are small-minded people. They got no idea what the freedoms of this beautiful country are supposed to be about.
0: So that was Bruce Springsteen this week, one of the final guests of Stephen Colbert. And right now, the Ellisons with Paramount Skydance are trying to merge in a more than $100 billion mega merger with Warner Brothers Discovery. Warner Brothers Discovery owns HBO, owns CNN, and of course, Paramount owns CBS. So CNN, CBS, HBO would all be under the same roof. To talk more about the end of Stephen Colbert's show, Trump's threats to the press and media consolidation, we're joined here in Denver by David Sirota, founder and editor-in-chief of The Lever. His recent book is titled Master Plan, The Hidden Plot to Legalize Corruption in America. David, how does this fit into your view of corruption in the United States? How does the final show of Colbert, though the most watched show on late night, being canceled and him being ousted, connect to these mega mergers that are consolidating the media?
4: Well, I think it's a data point in a number of data points. I mean, the Colbert tale that you just told, also there was a concurrent situation with Jimmy Kimmel and a merger about local TV stations, the Tegna Nexstar merger. Jimmy Kimmel had said something that apparently Brendan Carr and the Trump administration and the MAGA movement didn't like after the death of the murder of Charlie Kirk. And the television network faced pressure from Carr and others to essentially throw Jimmy Kimmel off the air. So I think we see this over and over again, where the Trump administration is weaponizing its power over mergers to try to get what it wants in the media space. And I think that's I wouldn't call that a new level of corruption. We saw the Nixon administration quite famously back in the day try to weaponize its merger approval process on behalf of its allies and its donors as well. But it is a resurrected tactic from the Nixon era that is a kind of corruption that's outside of, frankly, the traditional kinds of corruption that we've gotten used to. I mean, traditional corruption that we talk about in Master Plan and we document in Master Plan is about legalizing campaign contributions. This is actually weaponizing, as you mentioned, lawsuits where Trump is trying to extract money from various large corporations, using the merger approval process potentially as a tool to extract those settlements and extract financial remuneration to Donald Trump himself. And I think ultimately, as it affects the media situation, it creates a chilling effect, right? I mean, everybody who is currently working in media, certainly for big corporations that may have business before the Trump administration, everybody knows that they, in what they're doing, whether it's reporting or commentary or anything else, that they may get crosswise with Donald Trump, and the corporate boss may not like that because the corporate boss may have business with the Trump administration. So I think beyond just a sort of heavy-handed censorship problem, you have a potential self-censorship problem. And I think that's actually arguably the point from the Trump administration and people like Brendan Carr, to send a chilling effect message to the entire media and the entire political discourse.
5: And David, meanwhile, the six Democratic senators sent a letter to the chairman of the FCC, Brendan Carr, demanding that he conduct a rigorous and thorough review of Paramount's reliance on foreign wealth funds from Saudi Arabia, Qatar, and the United Arab Emirates, to pay for almost $110 billion to acquire Warner Brothers Discovery. In the past, the federal government has really been strict about the limits of foreign ownership or investment in American media companies. What's happening here in terms of the foreign control regulations of the FCC?
4: Yeah, I mean, it's a great question. There's reporting that says that the FCC may approve up to a 49.5% ownership, or even ultimately up to 100% ownership, foreign ownership of the new merged Paramount Warner Brothers corporation if the merger goes through. They're asking essentially the FCC to waive longstanding ownership laws. And to be clear, let's remember, Brendan Carr of the FCC wrote parts of the Project 2025 document, the document setting the agenda for Trump's second term, in which Carr said that he wanted to get rid of ownership caps. Now, obviously, this conflicts with the whole notion of America first that you hear Trump talking all about, where we are potentially going to have the largest or among the largest media conglomerates in the country, in the world, but operating in our country, affecting the democratic discourse that is in part or up to potentially fully owned by foreign sovereign wealth funds, controlled in part by foreign governments. I mean, it kind of boggles the mind about what that means for our democracy, right? Because media corporations, as distinct from, you know, a corporation that just makes a physical product, media corporations have a disproportionate impact on the democratic, small d democratic and election discourse. Now, in the future, you may have a situation where foreign governments via sovereign wealth funds have a disproportionate power to affect the way we conduct our United States American democracy.
5: There's also a new report that James Murdoch has recently agreed to acquire New York Magazine and Vox Media Podcast Network in a deal valued at about $300 million. Talk about who James Murdoch is and his impact.
4: Yeah, I mean, James Murdoch is he's part of the Murdoch family, but he is had kind of an ouster or a kind of conflict reportedly with Rupert Murdoch and with Lachlan Murdoch and essentially left Rupert Murdoch's empire. And James Murdoch has been depicted as somebody with more moderate democratic leaning politics. And now he is investing in a sort of somewhat independent media properties and making a play for that. I mean, I think we will see what that means. My concern on that is somewhat less about James Murdoch's politics and more about the fact that digital media and podcast media have been some of the last remaining places where there really has been some vibrant, independent, non-corporate media. And so the concern would be, is that going away? Is that space now going to be even more encroached by corporate, large corporate entities? But I do think the jury remains out on that. It's not clear how James Murdoch is going to run that company.
0: Well, David Sirota, this is a conversation that continues. Founder and editor-in-chief of The Lever, author of The Master Plan, The Hidden Plot to Legalize Corruption in America. David, I look forward to seeing you Saturday at the KGNU benefit at the C Center, the cinema here in Denver. They're screening Steal the Story, Please, about Democracy Now and independent media. The fundraiser is at 4:30, I think, the film at 6:30 on Saturday night. And you can check that out at kgnu.org. But I'm also thrilled to be going to the ribbon-cutting ceremony of KGNU, a gem in the community radio network in this country. It's taking place in Boulder today at 1 o'clock. It is moving into its own community and cultural center and resilience hub. It is amazing to see, as we look at corporate media consolidating, the growth of independent media. Also, Steal the Story, Please, is playing in Denver at the C Center for the next week, and in Boulder at the Dairy Cinema. We did a fundraiser for KGNU there last night, and it will continue to play through the week. Just check out democracynow.org and also stealthestory.org. Well, speaking about corporate power, coming up, Karen Howe, the author of Empire of AI.

0: of the Forsaken by the late folk musician Michael Hurley performing in Democracy Now! Studios. This is Democracy Now!, democracynow.org, the War and Peace Report. I'm Amy Goodman in Denver for the theatrical release of Steal the Story, Please, and Juan Gonzalez is in Chicago. We end today's show looking at recent news on the fight over regulating artificial intelligence and the growing community resistance to AI data centers. On Thursday, President Trump abruptly canceled a scheduled ceremony where he was expected to sign a new executive order on AI regulations. Several top tech executives, including Elon Musk, Meta founder Mark Zuckerberg, and David Sachs, reportedly warned Trump about the regulations. Meanwhile, Meta has sent layoff notices to about 8,000 workers, or about 10% of the social media giant's workforce, as the company pivots to AI. This comes as Mark Zuckerberg acknowledged in an all-hands meeting to workers that Meta's training AI data on its own workforce. In other AI news, a federal jury in California Monday rejected Elon Musk's $150 billion lawsuit against OpenAI and Sam Altman. The jury ruled Musk waited too long to sue over the matter. To talk about this and more, we're joined by Karen Howe, author of the award-winning book Empire of AI, Dreams and Nightmares in Sam Altman's AI. It's now out in paperback. She's just helped launch the AI Resist List to document acts of resistance to the AI industry across the world. Karen, thanks so much for joining us from London. Though we only have a few minutes, if you could start off by talking about looking back across the pond to the United States. What happened yesterday? There was going to be an executive order on AI restrictions, and then apparently in consultation with Musk and Sachs, two of the PayPal mafia, and Zuckerberg, Trump canceled the executive order signing.
1: Hi, Amy. Thanks so much for having me. I mean, I think this is a perfect illustration of what the moment that we're in right now, where these really powerful tech billionaires have fused with the state and are trying to override what the people actually want. 80% of Americans in the latest polling are concerned about AI. They support AI regulation. And because of the pressure that they've been applying to elected officials, there was actually, in fact, potentially going to be some momentum on that at the federal front. And of course, now there's this setback because the tech billionaires stopped it.
2: And I wanted to ask you, in terms of the massive movement that's developed in the country, especially against data centers, that cuts across all political views. You're seeing Americans turning out by the hundreds and thousands in local city council and county meetings opposing these data centers. Could you talk about that movement and as part of this resistance?
1: This has been one of the most remarkable stories in the last year. In 2025, these data center protests successfully stalled over $100 billion worth of these facilities. I think part of the reason why so many communities are mobilizing, and it really does cut across political lines, as you mentioned, is because this is a manifestation of the thing at the heart of what so many Americans are angry about right now, which is that there is this huge chasm in American society where there are these, we're minting the first trillionaire in the world while simultaneously so many Americans are just trying to afford their basic life and trying to put food on the table for their kids. And in come these data centers, they're a physical manifestation of this because they consume an enormous amount of energy, they consume fresh water resources, they're hiking up people's utility prices and exacerbating that affordability crisis, all in the name of producing a technology that is concentrating yet more wealth in the hands of those very same billionaires.
2: And in terms of companies doing massive layoffs in the tech industry, California Governor Gavin Newsom issued an executive order calling on state agencies to explore ways to protect and prepare workers for the AI-related job losses. Your reaction?
1: One of the things that I think people misunderstand about these layoffs is they think that it indicates somehow AI is successfully replacing all of these workers. But what's important to understand is these tech companies, they're trying to get cost efficiencies now, in part because they're spending an extraordinary amount of money trying to develop AI technologies. And they're actually making a future bet that when they lay off the current human employees to gain current cost efficiencies, that they will hopefully then be able to automate them away later with AI. But it's not, in fact, a representation of what AI can currently do. But there are plenty of other sectors outside of the AI industry that are now doing the same thing. They're also trying to make this future bet that they will be able to automate workers. And so that is what's actually having this cascading effect on the job market, where AI is being used as a justification to accelerate layoffs.
0: And can you finally, Karen Howe, in this last 30 seconds, talk more about the AI resist list?
1: This is a project that I did with a group of journalists, critical scholars, and AI researchers documenting resistance movements around the world. It is meant to center hope. It is meant to center action. And it shows all the different creative ways that anyone can actually participate in applying pressure to the AI industry, holding it accountable, and in fact, shaping the trajectory of this technology.
0: Well, I want to thank you so much for joining us. Karen Howe is the author of Empire of AI, Dreams and Nightmares, and Sam Altman's Open AI, now out in paperback. We will link to the AI resist list. A very happy birthday to Mike DeFilippo, and a happy belated birthday to Buffy Fernandez. We thank you so much all for being with us. I'm in Denver. There'll be a screening of the film Steal the Story, Please, at the C Center Cinema in Denver, and it is also at the Dairy in Boulder. All through this weekend, the big fundraiser for KJNU is Saturday at 4:30 with the film at 6:30. Check out democracynow.org and go to kgnu.org. Then I'll be in Albuquerque at the Guild Cinema, where the film opens this weekend. And you can check that out at stealthestory.org. I'm Amy Goodman in Denver with Juan Gonzalez in Chicago. Thanks so much for joining us.
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5: 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From personal moments to global movements, we consider what it takes to build a more peaceful world. I'm Jessica Tickton. Journalist Brian Goldstone spent years following the lives of working-class families in Atlanta in his new book, There's No Place for Us, Working and Homeless in America. Housing is not just an economic issue. It's a foundation for peace, security, and dignity. In this conversation, Goldstone helps us understand how the struggle for shelter connects to the broader pursuit of justice, and what it will take to build a more peaceful society where everyone has a place to call home. And later in the program, therapist Whitney Goodman explains how shifting the way we think about family can lead to more honest and peaceful relationships. First, here's my interview with Brian Goldstone.
8: You describe the lives of families navigating homelessness with such intimacy and care, you know, which I loved. How do you see your work contributing to a more peaceful and just society?
6: Yeah, thank you. Thank you for your kind words. It really means a lot, and it's really great to be with you. I think a lot of journalists wrongly misconstrue their job as one of just simply presenting information. I don't see journalism that way. I see journalism as a way of being factual and not allowing in any distortions of the truth. But I also feel like, at least just speaking from my own work, there is a real moral and, I would add, political sensibility and orientation that, again, I hope will be evident even in the times where I'm not speaking in my own voice, just in the decisions to foreground certain moments and to show the pain and the suffering that is so needlessly and in such preventable ways being inflicted on the families and children that I follow in this book. It's just that in following these five families over a period of several years, the reporting itself lasted 5+ years, but the time period covered in the book is like 2+ years. My hope is that by following these families in their journey, in their really desperate attempt to secure housing, this most basic human necessity, that we can at once pinpoint all of the policies and systems and structures that have been set up to actively militate against their stability, and also ways that we might imagine a different kind of future, a different kind of society. I should also add that in talking about these five families, they are very much meant to stand in for not thousands or tens of thousands, not even hundreds of thousands, but really millions of other families and individuals like them right now in America. So the scale of the problem truly is immense. And my hope is that my reporting and writing will contribute to a collective and very collaborative project of ensuring that this most basic human necessity is given to everyone in this richest nation on the planet.
8: Yeah, I guess in your intro, you say, today there isn't a single state, metropolitan area, or a county in the United States where a full-time worker earning the local minimum wage can afford a two-bedroom apartment. That's just a shocking statistic. My question is, what do stories of housing insecurity reveal about the foundations of a peaceful and stable community? I mean, if there's that many people in that situation, how can there be peace and stability as a nation?
6: To the extent that Americans are aware of the growing threat of housing insecurity in this country, I think very often these things can become abstractions that obscure the human toll of these phenomena. So talking about a housing crisis, even citing statistics like the one you just did, which I was absolutely shocked by when I encountered it, the fact that there isn't a single city, county, or metro area in the entire country where someone earning the local minimum wage, and it's important to note that that is the local minimum wage, not the federal minimum wage. The local minimum wage is often higher than the federal minimum wage, that even those earning the local minimum wage can't afford just a modest two-bedroom apartment. It should be shocking, but even a statistic like that can kind of become rote, and it can sort of lose the reality of the suffering that is contained within that statistic. Part of why my reporting method of kind of immersing myself as much as humanly possible in the day-to-day lives of these five families, the reason that felt so crucial to me is because I wanted them to encounter this human disaster, this human catastrophe anew. I wanted them to be shocked anew, to see it with fresh eyes. I have a background in anthropology, You know, in Anthropology 101 courses, we say the purpose of anthropology is to take things that we have taken for granted that have just become common sense or status quo and really see it with fresh eyes. And nowhere, I think, is that more urgently needed than when it comes to housing in this country and what we've allowed housing to become, in effect, you know, hoarded up and auctioned off to the highest bidder. My hope is that the reporting that I've done and the way that these stories unfold will allow precisely that transformation to take place, where readers will be shocked out of the complacency, I think, that we as a country have approached housing with, that we've treated housing with.
8: Right. I think that's why it was so powerful, because of the way that you wrote it. I was so immersed in their lives. And it reminded me of another book that I loved so much, which is Random Family by Adrienne Nicole LeBlanc.
6: One of my favorite books of all time.
8: Mine too, 100%. Really shows that you're an anthropologist and you can really, we're immersed in the day-to-day lives. I'm going to play devil's advocate here. So some people may read this book and think, why didn't Britt, for example, use birth control? She had a great opportunity to go to college and then dropped out in her first year because she became pregnant. Or Kara was already struggling with two kids and they continued to have casual encounters that resulted in pregnancy. What do you say to people who chalk this up to things like poor choices or irresponsibility?
6: Yeah, it's a really important question, because that is a very common response, not only to my book, but anytime an article is written about any kind of social injustice, really, anything having to do with poverty or the social safety net, a certain kind of reader will always focus in on the choices that people made and kind of neglect the larger structures. It felt very important to me to resist the urge, as I think a really kind of well-intentioned social justice journalism or research can do, which is, it's a tendency to present people as these like angelic figures who are just hardworking and making all the right choices, doing all the right things, and it's still not enough, or, you know, and kind of like trimming off all of their edges and blemishes. And for me, it was important just to show people how they actually are. I think it can be just as dehumanizing to deny people their flaws as it can be to simply present them in, you know, bad terms and in a bad light and pathologize them. So it felt really important just to show them as humans. And I think it's also important to show in that process that, at least with these particular people who I'm writing about in the book, you mentioned Britt, Kara, you know, they are their own harshest critics. There is no judgment that we can level at Kara for, you know, having children with different men that she hasn't already leveled at herself. In fact, that was one of the most heartbreaking things for me to witness during this process, even more than the larger, you know, structural forces, the systems that were, as I said, just militating against their stability. It was to see the shame that these parents had internalized, even when I was saying to them, look, you know, okay, fine, like we all make bad choices, we all do things we regret, but like, look at all these ways that this could have been avoided, like if these systems were designed differently, or if this exploitation was not so rampant. I think it is real that in this book, you know, four of the families of the five are comprised, you know, single mothers with their children. And the question of where are the men is not an unjustified question at all. I think it's equally important that one of the families is a two-parent household, and that even them, even having two incomes, is not enough to keep them from being pushed into homelessness. You know, someone came up to me after a talk the other day and said, you know, where are the fathers? Where are the men? Why aren't these women using contraception? And my response to that was to kind of flip the question around and say, you know, single parenthood, even single motherhood, is not a phenomenon that is unique to America. But what is more unique to America, at least among developed, you know, industrialized countries, is the fact that if you are a single mother, you are very likely to be consigned to a life of insecurity and poverty. And so I would turn that around on us as a society and say, why is it that being a single parent
9: is so much more likely than in other peer countries to lead to this kind of lifelong insecurity, not only for the parents, but for their children as well. And that brings it back to just the utter lack of a social safety net in this country, a lack of subsidized childcare, a lack of healthcare, a lack of so many other things that when they all come together, allows this kind of precarity to persist.
8: This is Peace Talks Radio. I'm Jessica Ticton, and I'm speaking with Brian Goldstone, author of There Is No Place for Us, Working and Homeless in America. Your sections of the book, you have Equilibrium, Storm, Possibility, Rupture, and then The New American Homeless. How did you decide to create these sections, and what's that story that you're telling in these titles?
9: I mean, when people say, oh, this book is beautifully written, or the structure is really compelling, or it really pulls you in, and all of that stuff, I should just say it was like so much the result of a collaboration with my editor. Her name's Amanda Cook, an absolutely incredible, not just human being, but an incredible editor. We spent months outlining the book before I even began the process of writing it. I think my initial outline, it was just a mess of like, here's all of the drama up front. I'm going to lead with these really dramatic moments, these evictions at gunpoint, or the massive eviction of families from this low-income housing tax credit apartment in this gentrifying neighborhood. And Amanda was like, whoa, let's think about a different structure that's both truer to the chronology and the timeline, but also that I think it's important that Amanda recommended starting, for instance, with Michelle and her family on Christmas Eve. And Michelle is wearing a Santa hat and she's cooking Christmas Eve dinner for her kids and dancing to Michael Jackson with her teenage son. And the chapter ends not with some, you know, dramatic episode, but it ends with them building a gingerbread house together in their apartment. It was so important to have that kind of structure, because when the storm, which is the title of another part of the book, when the storm does take place and the rupture occurs, it is felt in a more visceral way by readers, because you see how avoidable that was and you see what life felt like before the crisis. And that kind of contrast is really important. I think so much reporting on poverty and even social science research on poverty, we only see people in their most anguished moments. And that, I think, neutralizes the effect of really grasping the magnitude of this, the meaning of it, because we didn't see what came prior.
8: Yeah, it also makes it more relatable, you know, because you do see those scenes that are normal family scenes, and you see kids being kids. You see a lot of things that I think, to your point, that tell a bigger story, a fuller story. How does the stress of housing insecurity affect not just individuals, but the larger social fabric around them? So like schools, workplaces, and local economies.
9: I think as it emerges in this book, and this is definitely now my perspective on housing insecurity and homelessness, housing insecurity, it's like it emerges in the book as this kind of like corrosive substance that seeps into so many areas of life. A term that I encountered during this research that is used by public health experts to talk about the effect that all of this insecurity has on children is toxic stress. And just to like linger with that term for a moment, toxic stress, you know, stress so chronic, so debilitating that it literally chokes futures. It chokes long-term development. It alters brain chemistry. That is what we're talking about when we talk about housing insecurity. And conversely, we know that housing stability, its implications are equally far-reaching. Just as housing insecurity touches so much beyond housing per se, so too housing stability allows kids to begin to flourish in schools. It restores mental and physical health. I think I have this new appreciation for housing, having done this project and done this reporting, that housing really is the foundation upon which so much in our society, or at least a functioning society, is built. And it's why it feels especially pernicious and destructive that we have allowed, again, housing to just become this commodity that is auctioned off to the highest bidder. And we've allowed what a case manager in the book, Carla Wells, refers to as the housing hunger games to just become our norm. And that housing hunger games, where this kind of survival of the fittest, where if you can afford these skyrocketing rents on your low wages, if you can manage somehow to stay in an apartment with your kids, great. But if you can't, well, you're left to fend for yourself. That is the reality for millions and millions of people in this country right now. And the consequences go so far beyond having a roof overhead in and of itself. It extends into education, healthcare. It touches everything.
8: Yeah, I mean, especially when it concerns peace, I was thinking about that, how that toxic stress, you could see that as the book progressed, the stress would get to some of these single moms and the sort of violence or threat of violence and the anger that would come out helped me understand, I guess, so much of what you're saying, how all these things are integrated.
9: You know, there's a moment in the book that I don't think I've spoken about publicly at all. No one has really asked me about this moment. It's a kind of minor moment in the book, but at the time it was so harrowing to witness. And it's when Kara is at the park with her children. They're celebrating Grace, Kara's daughter, celebrating her birthday. They're eating pizza. It's like a relative moment of happiness and calm for the family, for Kara and her four children. They're having pizza, they're eating cake, and everyone's kind of laughing. And then accidentally, Kara's son spills juice on Kara's cell phone. And immediately, the spell breaks, and Kara snaps at her son and curses at him. I comment, you know, in the book, I say someone passing by at that moment would have thought, okay, this is an abusive parent. Like, the way she's talking to her children right now, this is like scary. And what they wouldn't know is that that cell phone was the key to Kara being able to provide for her children, because she was driving for DoorDash. She and her children were homeless at this point. She's driving for DoorDash. She needs the cell phone in order to get orders and to be a DoorDash driver. And if her phone breaks, she loses her means of earning money. And that prospect for her was so terrifying in that moment that it caused her to behave in that way. And so that's what we're not seeing, that when you walk by a scene like that in real life, we don't see the larger context. And yeah, you extrapolate from that moment and you see how anger and violence and paranoid toxicity, all of these things can sort of extend outward. You see how road rage can become the norm. And, you know, but we're surrounded by people all the time who are dealing with varying degrees of this kind of anxiety and stress. And it affects the parents, it affects their children, it affects single people, married people, it affects everybody. It's very, very important to have that kind of perspective and understanding, I believe.
8: This is Peace Talks Radio. I'm Jessica Tickton, and I'm speaking with Brian Goldstone, author of There Is No Place for Us, Working Homeless in America. Working and Homeless in America. So you end the book with the line, we have the solutions, we have the resources. What we need now is the will to act. So what can everyday people do individually or collectively to foster greater housing justice and peace in their communities?
9: You know, one of the heroes in the book, L.A. Pink, when readers encounter her, I hope they encounter her the way I did, which is in real life, which is just as this, like, the sun breaking through the clouds, just like a glimmer of hope. I think that readers can emulate L.A. Pink in the sense that, like, Pink and many people like her, these are people who have the least to spare in terms of money, in terms of resources, but they are just giving the most. They are showing up for their neighbors in solidarity, in care, even just in the kind of tone of voice that they use, even if they don't have the money, even if they don't have the resources, like they're just showing up. They're putting their bodies, their physical bodies, in spaces where they encounter need, and they are meeting that need with what they have. And so I think that people who want to get involved in addressing this calamity of homelessness and housing insecurity, it can run the gamut from some small moments like that. Just, yes, that can be volunteering. It can be just like going to a food pantry on a Saturday morning and talking, not even volunteering, just talking to the people in line. What is your life like? Listening to people's stories. Some of the most transformative moments in the book are like when, not necessarily when people, when their material circumstances are being drastically changed through some intervention, but just where someone is listening to them and not cutting them off and just wanting to hear what it's like to be them, what it's like to struggle in this way, to work and work and work and more, it works and more, and it's still not enough. I do believe that as important as solidarity is, as important as individual acts of charity are, if this crisis is going to end, it is going to be because large-scale structural change was insisted upon at every level, local, state, federal. And, you know, something I have begun to say in talking about this book is that, you know, homelessness is a policy choice, and that is good news because it means that we can choose differently. It means that we can choose to enact different policies. It means that this kind of insecurity is not eternal and intractable. People need a place to live. It's voting for people who are going to, who are not only going to have a rhetoric of addressing this crisis, but who are committed through policy to meeting this catastrophe with the urgency and resources that it requires, the investment that it requires. And another really important thing is just being in solidarity with tenants who are organizing for better conditions in their buildings, who are organizing for tenant rights and tenant protections that in many states don't exist, organizing for rent stabilization, things like that, where that can really make the difference between people being displaced or being able to remain in their homes. A huge piece missing from our kind of national discussion of homelessness is not just getting people off the street into housing they don't yet have, but preventing homelessness from happening to begin with. And that happens through eviction defense. It happens through emergency cash assistance for people who, because they missed one paycheck or their kid was sick and they don't have sick leave from work, they're on the verge of losing their home through an eviction. So how do we intervene in those moments to prevent homelessness from happening to begin with? So we need a really expansive vision, but I think what we need at the foundation of all of this is a kind of paradigm shift around how we think about housing to begin with. And I think, again, we need to be shocked that we have allowed the housing hunger games to become our status quo.
8: It really is about us all, like you said, thinking very differently about what housing means to all of us. And I think this is relevant for the show because we talk so much about how do we create more peace in our communities, in our lives, in our homes, in our own minds. And there is no way to do that if we are not concerned about the people who are living in our communities, in their cars, in these, you know, long-term stay motels. I mean, it's in every community.
9: I did an event recently with a woman named Sarah Nelson, who's the head of the Flight Attendant Union in America. She is just an incredible human being. She's a kind of dynamo in the world of labor organizing. And she read the book and she said something that could almost be an epigraph at the beginning of the book. She said, before we can fix the crisis, we first have to feel the crisis. And that, I think, is what I was trying to do in telling the stories in this way and in reporting the book in this way, with this degree of intimacy, going beyond even the superficial details of people's lives and just going into these very private, very intimate moments to really allow readers to feel this crisis so that we can finally fix it. Because, you know, as I said earlier, treating it as an abstraction and even citing these figures often is, not only is it not enough, but it's often at cross purposes with mobilizing the emotional fuel that is needed to pursue a different kind of society and a different kind of world. I'm all about empathy. I'm all about compassion. But I also think we need anger, that when Sarah said we need to feel the crisis, that we need to feel anger. I think anger is an underestimated emotion, even when it comes to peacemaking and creating a world, a nonviolent world. Those are not opposite things. And I think we need to be angry that people are allowed to suffer so needlessly and in such devastating ways all around us in our communities.
5: 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Tune in on part two for practical tips on turning duty into authentic connection. In part two of this program, we'll hear from a family therapist who's helping people break free. Whitney Goodman offers powerful insights on how to transform tension and create a family that feels less like a burden and more like a choice. That's coming up after this short break. For correspondent Amber Wortham, co-founders Paul Engels and Suzanne Kreider, I'm Jessica Tickton. Thanks so much for listening to and for supporting Peace Talks Radio. 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Stay tuned.

0: This is Peace Talks Radio, the radio series and podcast on peacemaking and nonviolent conflict resolution. Whether it's the search for inner peace, harmony in our closest relationships, or understanding in our workplaces, schools, neighborhoods, and beyond, we explore it here on Peace Talks Radio. From personal moments to global movements, we consider what it takes to build a more peaceful world. I'm Jessica Tickton. On this edition of Peace Talks Radio, we explore what happens when we approach family the way we approach close friendships, with curiosity, respect, and a willingness to grow. Too often, family is tied to obligation, leaving unspoken expectations, old hurts, or broken bonds. But what if we shifted away from duty and towards chosen connection? In this episode, correspondent Ambar Wortham speaks with Whitney Goodman, a licensed family therapist, about how reframing family dynamics can reduce resentment and open the door to authenticity.
1: My name is Whitney Goodman, and I'm a licensed marriage and family therapist. I've been practicing for about a decade now, and I've always worked with family issues. But over the last 5 years, I've really honed in on working with dysfunctional families, especially estrangement between adult children and their parents. And I currently run groups at Calling Home, which is my online community that helps adults with family relationships. And then I still have a small online private practice in Florida as well. And I am also a mother of two.
2: Coming into your practice and why your specific focus on families, where other people may be familiar with the context of family therapy or therapy in general with individuals?
1: Yeah, I always wanted to work systemically. So thinking about how different groups interact with one another, I grew up with a very large extended family. Family has always been something that had a large impact on my life, for better or for worse at times. And I don't think that we can really separate the impact of family from our lives. And so I've become really interested in the ways that our family relationships can totally change how we interact with the world. I've done a lot of work as an individual therapist with family issues, but what I found was that I wanted to get all of those people together in a room so badly because I thought, gosh, if all these people could just meet each other, it would be so much more impactful than them talking to me. And I spent the better part of a year and a half building out this program to make that happen. And luckily, that has proven to be true. That has just been so incredible to watch these people with family issues find other people out there like them and learn and grow from those conversations.
2: It's so nice to know that you're not alone in those situations that can seem so isolating. What do you hear from your community of the challenges that they face with their family?
1: So the biggest feeling that gets echoed is this sense of, I thought I was the only one, and also feeling like there's something wrong with me if there's something wrong with my family. And I think we grow up hearing a lot of these messages of, oh, they come from a good family or a broken home. There's a lot of this language out there that really tells us that we are a representation of our family relationships, and that we should feel some sense of shame if those relationships aren't good or if they don't work out, when really it's so much more complicated and nuanced than that.
2: Absolutely.
1: Of our family relationships, and that we should feel a sense of shame if those relationships aren't good or if they work out, when really it's so much complicated and nuanced than that.
2: Absolutely. Hearing that you

0: a lot of cousins. I think there's people in my family that we refer to as cousins that maybe aren't actually my cousins by blood, at least. But I grew up really having this like more the merrier type of culture around family and having very large family gatherings, family being of the utmost importance. And then I also saw within my family, my extended family, fractured relationships and things that did not go the way that you would hope they would go for a variety of reasons. And I think it has shown me how valuable those relationships are, but also how impactful they can be in a negative way when they're not handled correctly or when things fall apart. And I've seen that echoed time and time again in my professional work as well.
1: For people who may be listening and resonate with either one of those of, yeah, I was always picked on, or that wasn't a big deal, was it? Could you share a little bit of what those interactions can do to these one-on-one relationships and how they can perhaps ripple across the family system?
0: When they think about rifts in families, you think it was this one big moment. And that's actually one of the false beliefs that I contend with a lot in this space is people say, I had one fight with this person and then they stopped speaking to me. And that's rarely ever the case. It's usually like death by a thousand cuts. And then we have this one last big event that the other person labels as the rupture, but there was a lot that happened up to that point. And when I'm thinking about cousins or siblings in a family who have that type of dynamic, a lot of what is happening is that the adults are not intervening in those interactions at the time that they should. So they continue on as the kids age and become adults. Most children in a family are trying to find their place. What is my identity in this family? What am I known for? How do people see me? And when that consistently gets reinforced, whether that's through another child in the family or the adults, it's very easy to take on that role and feel like I can't grow out of this. No one will see me any differently. And then we start to develop these bigger rifts between family members of if we have two cousins here and one says, I feel like you think I'm inferior to you or that you're better than me or you've accomplished so much more, it can be hard to break out of those dynamics. And I find that sometimes that ends up leading to distance or estrangement because that person feels like they cannot achieve their potential or be themselves within that family system because they've been put in this hole and no one wants them to get out. It's like everyone keeps being like, no, go back to the place that we put you in. And that's very hard. It's demoralizing.
2: This is Ambar Witham, and I'm speaking with Whitney Goodman from Calling Home today on her show about finding peace within our homes by relating to relatives as friends rather than family.
1: That sounds so isolating as well. What do you think about the role of friendship and a person reclaiming their identity?
0: I think that can be so powerful. And often in the estrangement space, we're looking at friendship typically as chosen family. So the people that you are relating to in that way, and sometimes those people know this version of you even better than your family because your family is stuck with the childlike version of you and they don't want you to grow out of that. I think sometimes for some people, it's easier for them to have surface level kind of light, like we talk about the weather and see each other on holidays, relationships with their family simply because they don't have a ton in common other than being related. And there's a bit of luck involved in that too, right? When you find families who all share the same interests and political beliefs and religion, like that just happens sometimes. And if it hasn't happened for you and you feel very different in your family, I think that friendship can be such a great way to get those needs met and take the pressure off of your family relationships to meet those needs when it can't.
1: That is so interesting. It's more luck than anything. Can you delve deeper there?
0: Totally. So I think there are certain families where there is a really intense culture to all be the

0: same, right? You're going to see that in certain religious groups, certain cultures, even certain parts of the country in the United States where there are family systems that feel like we all need to go to the same college, have the same religion, marry this certain type of partner. And any dissent from that is very threatening to the family. And so you're going to see families where everybody commits to that because they don't want to be rejected. And sometimes on its face, I think those families look very cohesive and great, but sometimes there's people who are silently suffering in those families because they're squashing the real them in favor of being that way. Then you're going to find families that I think fall into that luck category where they really, truly just, they all like the same things and they get along and their personalities mesh well together. And part of that's by design, the parents doing a great job in raising them in a safe place and creating a good family culture, but also very lucky. And then I think there are families who have a much greater tolerance for differences and allowing the people within that family to pursue their own lives and develop their own identities, and they can tolerate that.
1: You shared that and I felt an exhale. No. It's sometimes just the luck of the draw. It doesn't have to be this inherent thing, but sometimes there's this pressure to feel like there is.
0: If anyone is listening to this and you're the person in your family that feels like I'm the only one that's different, I'm the only one that doesn't fit in, there's no reason to blame or shame yourself for that, because sometimes it really just is that you're the one that's different and your family can either embrace that or reject it. And when they reject it, it's not your fault. That's what's happening. And that's not always a sign that you should then try to conform. It's very difficult because who wants to have to be the one to say, I either have to hide myself or change, or my family's going to reject me, or I have to remove myself from this. I think that it's so immensely painful. And that's the one hill I really will die on, is that nobody wants to have to be rejecting their family. It's very difficult.
1: This is Ambar Wortham, and I'm speaking with Whitney Goodman from Calling Home today on her show about finding peace within our homes by relating to relatives as friends rather than family. What does that rejection feel like in the body, that people want to ignore or push away from that as much as possible?
0: I've really heard it be equated to a death, the way that it feels to have someone cut you off, or to be the one doing the cutoff. Is both sides are immensely painful for different reasons. And I think that when you have to end a relationship, especially with a parent, which is a lot of what I work with, it can really feel like you're losing a limb, because that is one of your earliest attachment relationships. It's someone that you spent your life with, you expected to have in your life forever. And it's a very strange type of grief, especially if that person is still alive.
1: Maybe the person who's listening is, I've tried so many times, or why doesn't the other person listen to this or hear this out? What are some of the recommendations you have maybe for the other family member who is oblivious to this desire to connect or to resolve this conflict that's between the two parties?
0: Yeah. The obliviousness is something that I hear about a lot, that the person who's typically on the receiving end of the estrangement might feel very shocked, or even that's on the receiving end of a complaint prior to any like cutoff happening of, oh my gosh, I did not know that this was going on. I'm blindsided. I'm shocked. And I think that it's okay to have that feeling, because some of us are not paying attention out of survival. Like, we just don't want to see what's going on in the family. We don't want to be aware. And when that awareness is forced in your face, there's a problem. It's painful and it's jarring. And sometimes people need a minute to adjust. But then I think that we have to be honest that repair, like true repair, not brushing things under the rug, requires both parties to really be honest about how much power they have in that relationship. Some of these family relationships are between equals and some are not. And I'm a big believer that unless a parent is like elderly or disabled or can be taken advantage of in that way, they typically still have power even over their child in adulthood. But with siblings, things can be different, or with cousins. And so thinking about the power differential and also about what do I need to be accountable for here? And what do I need to apologize for, repair, and change my behavior around? And I think that when we can learn that skill within our families and not equate apologies or repair with like, I'm a bad person, but just that this is part of relationships that are long-term, we have a lot better chance of repairing and continuing those relationships.
1: I never thought about that in that way. Our familial relationships being long distant relationships. That's so interesting.
0: Yeah, because I think throughout history, they weren't that way in a lot of ways. Our family relationships were a given because we would work with our families. We would live on their property. In some cultures, they would dictate who you would marry. They would be involved in raising your children. That now you can move away from your family. You can just not call them. There's so many ways to achieve distance now that we didn't used to have that also makes it harder to maintain and these relationships in a legitimate way.
1: I'm not a therapist at all. Why do you think the dynamics between friends and family is so different? Could you share a little bit of that paradox with friends and family and the treatment we receive from them?
0: This is something that I feel like I am fighting against regularly within my work that I'm very passionate about. We tend to assume that because our relationships with family are unconditional and really set in stone, that we should be entitled to treat people any way, and they cannot end that relationship because we are family, where we might instead reserve better behavior for our friends because we feel like there's a little bit more risk involved in losing those relationships. And I really think that family should treat each other the best. If we are going to be using that standard, it's not that I can treat you any way and you can't walk away. It's actually that I should be treating you so well because you are my family. And one thing that I typically butt up against in my work is that a lot of people will tell me my family member treated me horribly behind closed doors, whether that's a parent, a grandparent, but I saw them go out and be so nice to other people. And even people who are in abusive marriages, like witness this as well with their partners, of I know that they're capable of it. And I've seen them do it and they do it for other people, but they're not doing it for me at home. And that can be a really difficult thing to wrap your head around, especially as a child.
1: I know growing up, one thing my mother always told me was that I wasn't one of her little friends.
0: Very common line. Yes.
1: But for people who have age mates or maybe siblings within their families, what are the tools they can use to treat their little cousin or their younger sister more like their best friend?
0: I think it's so important in adulthood for siblings, cousins, people are on like equal footing in the family to establish adult relationships outside of the hierarchy of the family. So that means that I have a separate relationship with my sister outside of the relationship that we have with our mother. And a lot of times there can be a lot of triangulation happening where mom steps in and gossips about the sister, and then the sister goes to this one. And so it's really important that those adult siblings say, let's imagine that we just met each other out and we became friends. How would we develop a relationship together? And there is a process of really getting to know that person in adulthood and allowing them to become someone different than they were.
1: What would you say are the benefits of just trying that out at least?
0: Yeah. Whenever I'm talking about the work with families, I'm always trying to hold these two realities that like family relationships are incredibly important and valuable to our lives, and dysfunctional, abusive, harmful relationships have a very big negative impact on us. And if there is a person who is saying, I just don't really know this person anymore, I want to connect with them, but they're not harmful to me, that's the type of person that I would say it's probably worth putting in some effort to get to know this person, because you don't know where life is going to go, when you might want to have this relationship, what it might be like to connect over your shared history and your values and your culture and your lineage, that just having that connection is valuable. And sometimes those connections become more valuable to us as we age or as we have children. We want to invest in that more. And sometimes you have to wait until that becomes more of like a value for you. But if this person is actively hurting you and it's not behavior you would tolerate from a friend or anyone else, then no, probably not a good relationship to invest a lot of effort in.
1: This is Ambar Witham, and I'm speaking with Whitney Goodman from Calling Home today on her show about finding peace within our homes by relating to relatives as friends rather than family. What about those relationships where people don't even know why they don't talk anymore? Mm-hmm. What would you say are like ways to mend that relationship after some time of either no contact or just no effort?
0: Yeah, I think it's okay to just call it out and be like, somebody has to break the ice, mentioning that there's been some distance, a lot of time has passed. If there was a rift that didn't get resolved, if that's truly what you want to do, is try to fix that. I wouldn't immediately go to let's plan a trip together, but like slowly getting back into that person's orbit, especially because I do find that a lot of these rifts, especially between like cousins, aunts and uncles, sometimes they come from an older generation's issues that they were having. And so then you didn't get to spend time with those kids, or you didn't meet this person. And once that is over, you can find like shared commonality and form a relationship.
1: I really appreciate you bringing that up, because that's one element that the cousins brought up, Michelle and Kelly.
0: Oh, interesting. They brought up, okay.
1: They brought up this element of inherited conflict, if you will. And
0: Great word.
1: Have you heard of, within your group or just like in your general practice, of how people have navigated those waters of wanting to be friends with their relatives, but feeling like it's a betrayal almost too?
0: It of course depends on the level of the betrayal. So I have dealt with families where there is a specific type of abuse that is quite horrible that's happened. And if you were to interact with that other person, it's the person that harmed them. And it would be akin to having a relationship with someone's like attacker, very different. But there's other situations where it's just like Aunt Jane doesn't talk to Aunt Sally, and she tells you that everyone that was born in her lineage is awful and terrible. And that's not true. They are all their own people. And so we sometimes have to understand that some of these older generations are very much trying to protect themselves, and that we have to take the lead of saying, I love you, Aunt Jane. I think you're wonderful. I understand where you're hurt, but I also want to have a relationship with this family member. And I hope that you can see that I'm not doing this because I want to hurt you or do anything to you, but I want to connect with this person. This also tends to happen a lot once people pass. And then you see people start to reach out and try to reconnect when that person is gone. But it's very sad when it takes until that time.
1: In a way to be proactive, to not have tragedy lead reconnection, what do you think are elements of friendships that people who do want to truly be friends with their relatives can adapt and bring that into their familial relationships?
0: Sometimes people now are much more willing to have fun with their friends and show interest in one another's like hobbies or activities and try to find shared experiences. Sometimes with family, it's just like, because we're family, we should just hang out instead of trying to get to know what the other person likes and is interested in and planning things to do together that would be fun. I believe that the act of repair and saying sorry is sometimes easier in friendships because it feels less scary. And so some people struggle with it across the board, but some people are a lot better at it with their friends. And that's the number one thing I think we need to bring into our family relationships is repair and the ability to admit when we've hurt someone.
1: That is a whole word. Older generations may not say, I love you, but I will make you some food or something like that. Mm-hmm. Do you have any ideas or tips for other ways to say, I'm sorry, other ways to acknowledge?
0: Yeah. The biggest thing is stop doing the hurtful thing. I've talked to people like this. I never heard the word, I'm sorry, from my mother, but she stopped criticizing me constantly about this thing after I brought it up to her, and now we can have a better relationship. Things like that, that if you feel like you can't get the words out or it's just not how you typically show love, maybe just listening and trying to change your behavior and showing it that way could really change your relationship. The number one thing I hear from people is if they would change their behavior in the present, I could have a relationship with them.
1: Wow. That sounds so...
0: It's so simple, but so complicated at the same time.
1: When did you start to notice the shift from your family being your family to your family becoming your friends?
0: Oh, gosh. I think I noticed a big shift in how I felt probably after I had my first child and I was married, that I felt very much like I was my own family now. And that made me start relating to people in my family differently, I think, and seeing them more in that light than maybe someone who was in charge of me or responsible for me or something. And your parents move into the role of like grandparent, which then creates this different type of arrangement. That really made me feel like, oh, now I'm in the parent role in a lot of ways. And it feels different than when I was in more of the child role, even as an adult.
1: What I will do, I'll ask you this. Is there anything that you want listeners to take with them as they think about utilizing friendship as a tool for relating to their relatives and repairing relationships for peace?
0: I think we touched on this some earlier, but I think sometimes for people that if you can get the needs for connection and acceptance and all of that from other relationships in your life, sometimes it allows you to find some distance between you and your family and also not rely on them for all of your acceptance and nurturing and all of that. And it can make it feel a little bit more palatable to be around them, even if you don't have a ton in common, because you know that you have these other relationships to meet that need. And I think you'll find the sense of inner peace knowing that even if you can't fully connect with your family, that there's other people out there that see you for who you are and love you for who you are. And that can be just as meaningful.
2: 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Nola Daves Moses is our executive director. Ali Adelman composed and performs our theme music. For correspondent Amber Wortham, co-founders Paul Engels and Suzanne Kreider, I'm Jessica Tickton. 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

0: Hello, this is Tim Taylor. 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
3: with myself and DJ Like It or Not. It's Friday night at 8 o'clock somewhere. We're feeling the urge to rock. Maybe you'll listen to this show in a month or two, and it will be Rocktober. The Ayatollah of Rock and Rolla. Hit it. Whoa.

0: 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DJ Like It or Not, spinning some various facets of the rock and roll music. It was a batch of 45 RPM singles. Deep Purple with Black Knight. Badfinger with Come and Get It. The Wizard from Uriah Heep. Oh, Thin Lizzy, Little Darlin' on Decca. ELO with Ma Bell. Hawkwind with Kings of Speed, 1975, one of the latter appearances from Lemmy on bass there. The ubiquitous Led Zeppelin, Misty Mountain Hop. And Judas Priest, Locked In. Glenn and KK trading some hot licks. Thank you for listening to KNSJ. I think we'd like to hear some more rock and roll music at this point. Agreeable?
1: DJ Like It or Not.

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1: With myself and DJ Like It or Not. Playing rock and roll 45s, running from the sleazy to the poignant. Started off with one for Dusty, that was ZZ Top with Legs, Kiss with Shouted Out Loud. I know that it's Grand Funk Railroad, I know that you know that it's Grand Funk Railroad, but the record says Grand Funk. The Locomotion, the Little Ava classic. T-Rex with Solid Gold Easy Action, The Sweet with Blockbuster. Joan Jett and the Blackhearts, Do You Wanna Touch Me? Oh Yeah. Golden Earring, The Twilight Zone. That one is for Jake Cronenberg. And a Freddie Mercury composition, Life is Real, Song for Lennon from Queen. 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

0: I just bought it!
1: I don't care what you just bought. You get your little fanny perpendicular and get ready for school.
0: I'm not going to school.
1: What do you mean you're not going to school?
0: Just what I said, I'm not going to school.
1: And why not?
0: Because I'm sick, that's why I'm not.
1: Sick? You're sick, all right. What's wrong with you now, Prince Charming?
0: I got an earache.
1: Earache, my eye! How would you like a buttache? Now get your little fanny out of that bed and clean up this room. It looks like a pigsty. You hear me? All right, that's enough. That's enough. You push me far enough, young man, you're getting punished. Now stand up.
0: No.
1: I said stand up.
0: I let go of my hair, man.
1: Now, young man, I have talked to you and talked to you and talked to you till I'm blue in the face and I'm done talking to you.
0: Good. Does that mean you're done spitting on me, too?
1: Shut up. I'm not done talking to you. Now turn around and bend over.
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5: 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We'll be right back.

Oh boy. Folks, this is You're at Eyes. Welcome to Thrill Street. Episode number 161. Yeah. Of our 1,000 part series. Welcome to Thrill Street. I'm your host, DJ Super Rob. This is Thrill Street. You're welcome to it. Here we go. Indie rock, indie roll, everything in between. Yeah!

0: How's it going, folks? This is DJ Super Rob here,
1: known in the Northeast as DJ Starman, known in the Southeast as DJ Hemingway, and I am known by many other names, DJ names that if you had heard them aloud, the earth would rend and crumble, the firmament of the sky would fall to the ground, and other things.

0: Welcome, guys, gals, and non-binary pals. It's welcome to Thrill Street once again. Show 161. Back-to-back new shows. Folks, they said I couldn't do it. They said, the mysterious day, they said I couldn't do it. They said it couldn't be done. They said there's no way. Welcome to Thrill Street. Gonna put out two new shows back-to-back. It's unheard of. It's unbelievable. We haven't seen back-to-back new shows since before the pandemic. The pandemic. Well, folks, it's happening. I'm here. I am your host, DJ Super Rob. Welcome to Thrill Street. We got a really good show for you today. All sorts of good stuff. We had a great radio meeting last night with all the DJs here at the station. Great news. We had a grant from our buddy, Conrad Travis. Thank you so much. And hopefully more. And hopefully the community will continue to support this independent, community-based radio. Folks, we're not a commercial station. We don't play you ads. I mean, we play PSAs. But that's more like educational stuff. But we don't get ads or anything like that. You get all music, baby. Pure music. Nothing but. And today we got really good stuff. It's Friday the 13th. Do you guys know that? Yeah, so it's a spooky day today, Friday the 13th. But don't be scared. We've got plenty of good music. It's going to be a little Friday the 13th themed. I'm going to throw some spooky things in here or there. But there is a lot of new music to play for you guys. Oh, boy. We got, we got a new Smokey the Bear PSA. I'm excited about that. Stuff from Dry Cleaning, stuff from Salt, stuff from Winged Wheel. We got Holy F. Kim Gordon from Sonic Youth has a new album coming out that you're going to hear some of. Beck just did a re-release, but it's a re-release, you know, whatever. But there's much more new stuff coming at you. So much good music. A sample from the new They Might Be Giants. We're going to hear some Remember Sports. I'm going to play you a track from a new artist I found called Hemlock Springs. There's a new Golgo Boldero. There's so much good new music this last few weeks, folks. We're going to play it for you. We're going to start with an older track that seems oddly appropriate. Welcome to Thrill Street, KNSJ 89.1 FM. Let's start the show, folks. How about it?
1: Yeah. One, two, three, four.

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I like to burn my food up. Flames baptize the filth of plastic surfaces that has migrated onto

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FM. I'm your host, DJ Super Rob. I have been your host. I am your host right now, and I will continue to be your host into the near future. So this is Welcome to Thrill Street. You're listening to show 161. Yeah, we've done over 150, 160 of these shows here in San Diego, and hopefully we'll get to 1,000 someday if the wind is willing and the creek don't rise. Is that how that goes? I don't know. Old expressions are dying anyway. We got to make some new expressions, folks. Like, I'm in there till the download finishes. Or, man, you're more annoying than a papa. I don't know what the new phrases are going to be, folks. Don't rely on me for them. But you can rely on me to tell you what you heard in that last series of music. So, in the background, I've got some Friday the 13th music going on because, you know, it's Friday the 13th, right? We already established that. You heard, we started out the show with a track from Andrew Jackson's Jihad, This Is Not a War. That was done in way back, it feels like a million years ago, but actually 2012, during the original Occupy protests. Would AJJ put out that same song now? I think it might be a little angrier, honestly. Although, now that, come to think of it, I should really check in on AJJ and see if they have any brand new stuff. I didn't see anything, but I didn't look super hard. But after that, we played you Salt, S-A-U-L-T, not the stuff on your table. It has a U in it. This is Salt with God Protect Me From My Enemies. After that was Dry Cleaning with Evil, Evil Idiot. So, because I don't always tell you what the albums are, I'm going to tell you today. So, Salt's new album is called Chapter 1. That came out January 9th of this year. And Dry Cleaning, Evil, Evil Idiot, that is off of Dry Cleaning's new album, Secret Love. That also came out in early January of this year. After that was Delivery, Operating at a Loss. That came out January of last year. Still coming out. Then we played just some ads, some breaks and stuff. Well, not ads, our promos, you know. Because we don't do ads here. We're not a commercial station. We do promos, baby. So after that break, we played you a double shot of Winged Wheel. The band's called Winged Wheel. The tracks were Speed Table and Beautiful Holy Jewel Home. Oh, hi, Momo. My buddy Momo the Mouse Rat is here being very cute and looking at me while I record this. That's the joys of having a home studio, folks. You can record with your pet rats. How's it going, honey? So, yeah, that was Winged Wheel. The new Winged Wheel album just came out, and that's Desert So Green. Desert So Green. There's a few tracks off it I like. I played you two of them, so, you know. After that was a band who I can't actually say their full name on the radio. Let's just call them Holy F. And if you're in luck, you could figure out what the F stands for. That's Holy F with Evie, and that is off their new album as well, which I have to tell you next break because I didn't look it up before I recorded this. And after that, the final track of this last set was Kim Gordon with Not Today. And that is off Kim Gordon's brand new album, which is called Play Me. Kim Gordon, if you have a bad memory or you're 19, was part of Sonic Youth, one of the most influential and powerful indie rock bands of all time. Sonic Youth inspired a ton of other bands. Like, they were really infamous for multiple people singing. Kim sung, Thurston sung, homeboy third member who I'm terrible and can't remember right now because, you know, bong hits, they also sung. So, like, they really spread the singing duties around and the songwriting duties. Kim Gordon was married to Thurston, and, well, let's not worry about how

0: that turned out. But, you know, there's still rock and roll royalty, indie rock royalty, and Kim Gordon's new album, as far as I can tell, is pretty, pretty damn good, so worth checking out. What do you think, Momo? Yep, my Momo the Mouse thinks so, too. So, what do we got for you coming up? Oh, boy. Oh, boy. So, we got some Golgol Boldero. They are a very fun band. They have a new album out called We Mean It, Man. Hey, We Mean It, Man. And it came out this week. You're going to hear the title track off that album at some point in the near future. There's a, I wouldn't say brand new artist. I mean, brand new to me, it sounds condescending to be like, yeah, they're brand new. No, they've been making a career for a while. They are brand new to me, though. The name is Hemlock Springs. I'm going to play you a track from her new album, The Apple Tree Under the Sea. It's a little different than what I usually play. I don't want to freak anybody out. If you're a longtime listener to the show, you will know I play a lot of different genres of music. You know I play fast and loose with the definition of what indie is and what I think indie is. I will always strive on this show to play you music that I genuinely enjoy, that I think is interesting, whether I think it's funny, whether I think it's well done, whether I think it's a vibe that is indescribable, whether I think it's innovative, whether I think it is controversial. Like, I'm going to play you stuff I think is in the zeitgeist. I'm going to play you stuff that I enjoy. I'm going to play you things sometimes that I don't enjoy that much if I really feel like it needs to be heard or needs a, you know, or if I think that someone in my audience would like it, even if I'm not 100% on it. There's definitely stuff I play that I don't love, but like I like it enough to play it. Anyway, we got a lot of stuff coming at you. And Hemlock Springs, she is like, so you're going to hear some of it. I'm going to say it's give it a chance. It's going to sound a little, like, maybe dancey at first. Like, it's kind of poppy, and then it just goes into some really unique directions. I really like kind of the direction that she takes the sounds. So, you know, give it a chance. You're going to hear some weirder things on today's show. It is Friday the 13th. That can be spooky. Don't worry about it. What else are we gonna hear? Yeah, I really like the new Dry Cleaning album. I would give you like a ton more of it, but I don't want to play all Dry Cleaning. I totally could. We're gonna hear a track from a band called Remember Sports. We're gonna hear a brand new track off the They Might Be Giants new album, which I see is coming out in April, I want to say. It's gonna be The World Is to Dig. The track is gonna be Wu-Tang. Wu-Tang! Wu-Tang! And that will be sort of a precursor to me playing you some hip-hop. There's like one or two really good hip-hop indie tracks that I want to play this week, and I'm going to try to get around to. I just need to do a little editing on them. But, you know, we'll see. Hopefully it'll make it in as well. We just got a bunch of great music for you. I hope everybody's doing as well as can be. It's an insane world. I guess there's an Olympics or something, I guess. And everybody was oddly silent for Jay when our vice president came. It was weird. It was almost like you couldn't hear anything. So strange. So strange. And, yeah. We got new music as Super Bowl happened. Way to go, Seahawks. As an East Coaster and a force to be a Giants fan, because it reasons, it's a long story. I'm always happy to see the Patriots lose. So, good job, Seahawks. Good job, Sam Darnold. There is a Reddit community called R the Darnold, which is sort of this weird mocking of, kind of the Trump movement, but also fans of Sam Darnold. So it's a lot of Sam Darnold winning bigly, you know, stuff like liberal gays theory. Anyway, it's hard to explain, but they're really having a great time now that the Seahawks and Sam Darnold won. So good for you. Good for the Seahawks. I actually didn't watch much of the game, but hey, you know, good for them. Also, great halftime show. from what I heard, you know? Also, yeah, I hope everybody's doing good out there. I hope you're doing as good as you can. Stay safe, stay good. Don't take interviews with MLMs. Yeah, what are we going to play next? I think... Hi, Momo. Momo, what do you want me to play next? Maybe we'll play... You know, let's start with Gogol Bordello. Yeah, we're going to have some fun. We're going to play Gogol Bordello. We'll give you some Hemlock Springs, and then we'll get even weirder with it. This is DJ Super Rob. 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Oh, before I forget, legal ID.
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0: Yeah, that's... Yeah. And, you know, promos.

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2: 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Also want to shout out Conrad Prebis. We want to thank, I call him, you know, Conrad P, like Master P. But Conrad Prebis, thank you so much. Support for station comes from good old Conrad as well. Alright, so what did you hear in that last set of music, aside from some amazing promos, thanks to the promo team? So, let's go in my book here. Let's go in the Wayback Machine. Alright. So, at the end of the last set of music, we played you Gogol Boldero from the title track from We Mean It Man, which is a brand new album that came out pretty much this week. After that, I played you a track from Hemlock Springs. That was Sever the Blight, the Hemlock Springs album. Her album is called Check Notes. Check Notes, Check Notes, Check Notes. The Apple Tree Under the Sea. Yeah, so I'm going to play more of her stuff probably next week. I really, just fun tracks, what can I say? We ended the hour with They Might Be Giants, Wu-Tang, and finally Remember Sports, Nevermind. So They Might Be Giants, brand new album, is coming out in April. That's The World Is to Dig. Wu-Tang's first single off of that. Remember Sports, that track was Nevermind. Remember Sports album is called The Refrigerator, and that came out this week as well. Look at me playing brand new music for you, even on Scary Friday the 13th. So, as far as the hours start, we started the hour with a track from Dankmas. For those of you who are terminally on the internet, you'll know that Dankmas is the guy that does all the wild dance mixes with Simpsons quotes. Pretty much all of Dankmas' tracks have some weird Simpsons stuff going on. So that is the first new track in years that they put out, and that was called Medium Brown. That's how Grandpa likes his toast. After that was the Claypool Lennon Delirium. That's Les Claypool and John Lennon's son, and they are the Claypool Lennon Delirium, and that song was called WAP. Not the WAP you might be thinking of, this is a different one. After that was Courtney Barnett with Sight Unseen. So Courtney Barnett has a new album as well, it's called Creature of Habit. I think it came out like 2-3 weeks ago. Pretty soon though, it's out there. So if you like Courtney Barnett like I do, you know, new album, worth checking out. After that was a Guar cover of Chapel Roan. That was Pink Pony Club. Of course, Guar going in the studio. We thank them so much. What else do we have? So, we played you, after Guar, we played you a track from Viagra Boys. That was Secret Canine Agent. That is off the recent album Viagra Boys. very, very good stuff. If you haven't got that yet, it's a great album. And we ended that series with
0: Frankie and the Witch Fingers, Spooky Witch Fingers.
2: Frankie and the Witch Fingers, that was Egg-Laid Brain. That album came out last year. All right, so what do we got for you coming up? So coming up, I warned you already, there's going to be a little hip-hop in this show. I know it's Friday the 13th. For some of you indie heads, hip-hop can be scary. I know. But I really like it. I like a lot of music. It's what I do. I listen to a lot of stuff. So this stumbled across my desk. The band is called Cure for Paranoia. And Cure for Paranoia, they are, I don't think they're actually signed to a label at this point, but this is a song that they did for the 2026 Tiny Desk series, trying to get on NPR's Tiny Desk. It's a very small desk, it's hard to get on, I get it. So I'm going to play you their submission, which is really good. It's called No Brainer. I think you'll like it. It's, you know, it's hip-hop but with guitars. Come on, I mean, what more do you want? So after that, we're going to play you some Ace Rock, a track I haven't played on the air yet. We're going to play The Cut, and I really like that track. And after that, we're going to get into some spooky music. It's Friday the 13th, so I want to hit you with some spooky music. It's going to be older stuff, like you're going to hear an older track from the Mountain Goats I really like. You're going to hear a track from Chad Van Galen from a few years ago that I'm into. Chad, when are you putting a new album out, Chad? Oh, we need one. And then I'll play you probably the track I think is one of the scariest tracks I can think of. And, you know, a little more. So stick around. You're listening to KNSJ 89.1 on your and my FM dial. If you're wondering what this awesome background soundtrack is, it's Demons, which is such a good movie. Don't even get me started on Demons. Also, don't get me started on American Ninja. It's Ninja 3, The Domination. Great movie. I want to give a shout out to Popcorn Reef. They're a fantastic group of folks doing movies at the Regal and other locations in town. If you look up Popcorn Reef, you can find out more about them on their website. They do really great horror movies, but they also had a showing of Ninja 3 The Domination not that long ago, and boy oh boy, it was fantastic. Alright, so here's some more music for you. Here's Cure for Paranoia with a track called No Brainer. Stick around.

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Okay, everybody, it's almost the end of the show. What did we just play you? We played you Cure for Paranoia, No Brainer. We played you Aesop Rock, the cut off of It's a Mess Out There Too, brand new album. We played you Mountain Goats, Lovecraft in Brooklyn, one of my favorite tracks. We played you Chad Van Galen, Nightmare Scenario, another great Chad Van Galen track. We played you Bellbury, Polly, Scarlet Ceremony, the scariest song I can think of. And the final track for today, show 161, our Friday the 13th, a spooktacular, is Castle Rat the Wizard. Folks, thank you for listening to another wonderful question marks. Welcome to Thrill Street Show program. I've been your host, DJ Super Rob. Now, I can't promise a new show each and every week, but I mean, you know, I find myself a little more free time than usual, so that free time translates to your wonderful time. Allow me to bookmark this day in the pages of your life as a day that you said, hey, I want to listen to the radio. I know people say, radio, what's that old thing? But folks, we know radio is a special place. A wonderful place where we can just snuggle up next to the old cathode tube and have ourselves a good old time listening to music where we don't know what's coming. We're not choosing the music. Good old Super Rob's choosing the music. So just sit on back and sit in that beanbag chair of yours, or your huge plush Snorlax, or whatever you got lying around, maybe some Squishmallows. Just, you know, enjoy yourself. Special thank you, of course, to Momo, the rat with mouse strength, for helping out for today's show. Special thanks to the test bot, obviously. Special thanks to Popcorn Reef. Love those folks. Special thanks to Folkart. Special thanks to Bubbly for providing my drink for today. They didn't give it to me free, but I drank it anyway. And so, yeah, we're going to have some more shows. Maybe you got a new one next week. There's nothing too crazy coming up on the show listing. Let's see. I guess Guar is coming April 19th. We have tickets for that, finally. The Clipping Show got canceled. What a bummer. Dry Cleaning May 22nd at the Casbah. So there's a few things here and there. You know. But don't worry, guys. I'll keep everybody posted. Maybe No Money's coming to Soma February 23rd. So that's a week or so from now. So there's a few things going on. But yeah, thank you for listening to KNSJ 89.1 FM Descanso. I've been your host, DJ Super Rob. This has been Welcome to Thrill Street, show 161 of our 1,000-part series, Welcome to Thrill Street, an exploration of indie rock and or roll, apostrophe, question mark, parentheses. So yeah, here's our final track. Enjoy and have all the fun that you can.

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0: you know. 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
0: Yeah. 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Man, I don't dig it. 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
0: You know I'm clean, huh?
3: And on the sea.

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Remind me about Los Angeles.

0: You're listening to KNSJ 89.1 FM, Descanso, San Diego. Welcome to This is Moon Life. I'm your host, Mitch, and I'll be playing all your favorite dark, moody, melancholy, and beautiful songs. Here we go. This is Moon Life.
1: Apparently yesterday was World Goth Day, so tonight I'm playing some classic death rock, Batcave, goth, and post-rock to celebrate. Here's Christian Death with Spiritual Cramp.

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The goth dance party continues. Enjoy.

Whatever happened to Fay Wray? 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

welcome to the world. It's your boy DJ Marco, stay positive sound. Some sweet, sweet reggae music for your Thursday meditation. Now we starting off in a fine style. King Tubby meets Rockers Uptown. Good is gracious, absolute classic of the genre. Hope you're having a wonderful evening. Excited to let you know that this Saturday, February 1st, I'll be drumming alongside Acoustic and Strongheart out at Nautilus Tavern in La Jolla, 8 p.m. to 11 p.m. Hitting the skins. Cruise on through. And also, next Saturday, down at the Harp in Ocean Beach, I'll be rocking the Wheels of Steel. 10 p.m. to midnight. Stay positive and full effect. Lots of local reggae going on, lots of things. We'll be talking about it more here on the show.

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0: An absolute monument. King Tubby's meets Rockers Uptown. A classic of the genre.

Rest in Paradise, Jacob Miller. 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As a movie, gotta keep it classic right about now. Talking about big bad classics of the genre. Picking up the Abyssinians. Think of Sata Masagana. Let's go.

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We got the one and only Early B. Talk about Sunday dish. In my kitchen, me there. Me cook and listen reggae.

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0: Now listen, darling, you want to tell us they're gonna stay positive. 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
1: 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Speaking of Gregory Isaacs each and every single time. One of my absolute favorites.

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Goodness gracious. Picking up Luciano each and every single time. As we're moving ahead up the road, Los Angeles. Checking with the Agri Lights.

I'm thinking of the Acolytes. Big up Vic Ruggiero and the Slackers. Just passed through San Diego. Hopefully coming back soon. Musical thing called Axis. Love the vibe. Love the songwriting. Love the production. 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

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They call world the happiness. 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

0: Till next time, be excellent to yourself. Till next time, be excellent to everyone else. 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Your boy DJ Marco loves you very, very much. And I'll see you next time. Aloha.
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5: Wax
4: with myself and DJ Like It or Not. It's Friday night at 8 o'clock somewhere. We're feeling the urge to rock. Maybe you'll listen to this show in a month or two and it will be Rocktober. The Ayatollah of Rock and Rolla. Hit it.
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0: 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DJ Like It or Not, spinning some various facets of the rock and roll music. There's a batch of 45 RPM singles. Deep Purple with Black Knight. Badfinger with Come and Get It. The Wizard from Uriah Heep. Oh, Thin Lizzy, Little Darlin' on Decca. ELO with Ma Bell. Hawkwind with Kings of Speed, 1975, one of the latter appearances from Lemmy on bass there. The ubiquitous Led Zeppelin, Misty Mountain Hop. And Judas Priest, Locked In. Glenn and KK trading some hot licks. Thank you for listening to KNSJ. I think we'd like to hear some more rock and roll music at this point. Agreeable?
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1: With myself and DJ Like It or Not. Playing rock and roll 45s, running from the sleazy to the poignant. Started off with one for Dusty, that was ZZ Top with Legs, Kiss with Shout It Out Loud. I know that it's Grand Funk Railroad, I know that you know that it's Grand Funk Railroad, but the record says Grand Funk. The Locomotion, the Little Ava classic. T-Rex with Solid Gold Easy Action. The Sweet with Blockbuster. Joan Jett and the Blackhearts. Do You Wanna Touch Me? Oh yeah. Golden Earring, The Twilight Zone. That one is for Jake Cronenberg. And a Freddie Mercury composition, Life is Real, Song for Lennon from Queen. 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

0: figured, man. I just bought it.
1: I don't care what you just bought. You get your little fanny perpendicular and get ready for school.
0: I'm not going to school.
1: What do you mean you're not going to school?
0: Just what I said. I'm not going to school.
1: And why not?
0: Because I'm sick. That's why I'm not.
1: Sick? You're sick, all right. What's wrong with you now, Prince Charming?
0: I got an earache.
1: Earache, my eye. How would you like a buttache? Now get your little fanny out of that bed and clean up this room. It looks like a pigsty. You hear me? All right, that's enough. That's enough. You push me far enough, young man. You're getting punished. Now stand up.
0: No.
1: I said stand up.
0: I let go of my hair, man.
1: Now, young man, I have talked to you and talked to you and talked to you till I'm blue in the face and I'm done talking to you.
0: Good. Does that mean you're done spitting on me, too?
1: Shut up. I'm not done talking to you. Now turn around and bend over.
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Welcome to Strangers in a Fire Radio. I'm Brandy. I just played Adult. Tonight I have songs coming up from Softkill, Heart of Snow, Tropical Popsicle, Squeeze, Trust, Felt, Cocktoo Twins, and here is Cast Product.

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I just played Cocteau Twins. I have music coming up from The Church, Suburban Lawns, Interpol, Love and Rockets, Susie and the Banshees, and here's Disappears.

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4: 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Hello, Hannah.
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4: And it's not a Ralph Nader Radio Hour without the man of the hour, Ralph Nader. Hello, Ralph.
7: Hello, everybody.
4: We have a great program today. The 30th convention of the AFL-CIO is set for June 7th to the 10th in Minneapolis, Minnesota. The AFL-CIO represents about two-thirds of the U.S. organized workforce. And according to our first guest, Chris Townsend, very few active union members even know this convention is happening. What does this say about the AFL-CIO's relevance to working Americans? Chris Townsend has been a union member and a labor leader for nearly 50 years. We'll speak to him about the decline of the labor movement and what needs to be done to revive it. In the second half of the show, we jump back into the gerrymandering wars. For this, we turn to Lee Drutman, senior fellow in the political reform program at New America, where he focuses on electoral reform, Congress, and Democratic health. Redistricting is a hot topic right now. Following the Supreme Court's recent decision in Louisiana versus Calais, state legislatures across the country are pitching new electoral maps, and several primary races have been thrown into chaos. Critics of this wave of partisan redistricting have called it an, quote, existential crisis. But Lee Drutman argues that gerrymandering is as American as apple pie and drone attacks. We'll speak to him about the myth of fair electoral districts, the voting system we actually live with, and the potential of proportional representation. And to close out the show, Ralph has a number of news items he'd like to draw your attention to. As always, somewhere in the middle, we'll check in with our intrepid corporate crime reporter, Rosa Mokhiber. But first, what's going on with the union movement and what can be done to revive it? Hannah?
6: Chris Townsend has been a union member and labor leader for more than 45 years. He was most recently the Amalgamated Transit Union International Union Organizing Director. Previously, he was an international representative and political action director for the United Electrical Workers Union, and he has held local positions in both the SEIU and UFCW. Welcome back to the Ralph Nader Radio Hour, Chris Townsend.
8: Thank you.
7: Listeners should know you're going to get a narrative that almost never comes over radio and TV in the USA on the state of organized labor, unorganized labor, and what needs to be done about it from Chris Townsend. I grew up, Chris, at the peak of the labor movement. At the peak, it had 34% of all workers were in unions. There was a national radio program paid for and run by unions called The Voice of Labor that had a program every week with huge people, volume of listeners. It was a go-to program at that time. The unions all had print newspapers. They had a lot of pictures of the heads of the union, like the coal miners union, but they at least had a communication mechanism, and some of the better unions, like United Electrical Workers, used it for education, mobilization, raising expectation levels and demands by the rank and file. Now we're going to get into the dismal state of organized labor. I mentioned they reached a peak of over 33%, and now they're down to 10%. Only one out of 10 workers in America belongs to a union. The majority of those union workers are represented by the AFL-CIO. The AFL-CIO on 16th Street, the headquarters just a couple football field distance from the White House, has become a tail, T-A-I-L, of the Democratic Party. I know that from experience. We tried successfully to get them to back a real invigorated Labor Day a couple of years ago, where it focused on workers, events, connection with citizen groups all over the country, focused on a compact for the American workers, really exciting. But as is their practice, they passed it by the Democratic National Committee, which said no. They couldn't control what would be said at these local meetings on Labor Day around the country. So that was another bit of evidence that this is not an independent labor movement. Now, you have hammered that home again and again, and you had an article in April, and it was called, "If the AFL-CIO had a convention, would anybody notice?" Well, they are having their every three-year convention in Minneapolis, June 7th to June 10th. What do you think is going to happen and not happen?
5: Yeah, the AFL-CIO convention in Minneapolis is almost upon us. I conducted the start of my article, Ralph, was I conducted a straw poll of my own. And at the time I wrote the article, I had spoken to 30 people. By now, I've spoken to more than twice that many. And virtually nobody even knows that there's a convention coming. And that didn't surprise me, really, because there's been no advertising. There's nothing remarkable happening. There's no plans being promulgated, at least that I can discover. And this is part and parcel of the existing Federation leadership. And recall, for listeners, the existing leadership of the AFL-CIO, beyond Liz Schuler and Fred Redmond and the actual staff, is really consists of the heads of the larger unions and a few smaller in the Federation Executive Council itself. The AFL does represent probably 65% of all unionized workers in the United States. And in any case, you know, this convention is deliberately kept secret. It's what I describe as sort of a hideout strategy. It enables the leadership to not have to discuss or take positions that for them are difficult, such as what is the labor movement going to do to confront the rampant lawlessness and criminality of the Trump regime? What is the labor movement going to do to address the rampaging inflation that is eating up living standards? There's no wage policy. There's no bargaining policy of the Federation. What are they going to do to address the ongoing national health care crisis and disaster, which is far from being solved? Obamacare, you know, at best, a Band-Aid. And what are they doing about the crisis of unorganized? As you point out, the density of union membership continues to sink. And I think that this gathering comes, and the very distinct impression that I'm given as a close observer for decades now is that the leadership wants to sort of convene it, hurry it up, and get out of town and move on. And this is what I refer to as the hideout strategy. It's like they want to wait for Trump to go by and attack somebody else or big business.
7: Well, it could be an occasion for throwing down the gauntlet to the war criminal and domestic criminal Donald Trump, corrupt,
5: yes,
7: abuser of labor, anti-worker, broke the contracts between the federal government and the government employees union in the first weeks of his regime last year. And he is an abuser of women. He's a liar, a thief, a crook, the most corrupt presidency in American history, hands down, giving out contracts in return for this and cutting deals in cryptocurrency and enriching his family and himself. So this is a perfect opportunity. He's, like the Democrats before him, frozen the federal minimum wage at $7 and a quarter. Over the years, the AFL-CIO has been for a higher minimum wage, but no muscle, even when the Democrats controlled Congress. No muscle to get it through. It's been frozen since 2009, $7.25 an hour. Imagine. Some states have bypassed and raised it, like California, Connecticut, et cetera. But by and large, I don't know any progressive issue that the AFL-CIO is not really, authentically, and to the limit pushing for. They certainly aren't pushing to reverse the notorious anti-labor law, the Taft-Hartley Act of 1946, the most anti-union law in the entire Western world. Tell our listeners about that one.
5: Yeah, the Taft-Hartley Act. Well, first of all, Ralph, you'd be spot on with your analysis of what the AFL is not doing. And again, that dovetails with what I describe as the hideout strategy, you know, to have that convention with as little fanfare as possible and then skedaddle. But in terms of the issues and Taft-Hartley, it remains a linchpin of the assault on organized labor. It's the origination point of the so-called right-to-work laws that permeate more than half of our states. It's also, it provides, you know, incredible flexibility by whatever administration to involve itself and stop strikes. It limits what we can do with strikes. It has tremendous impact on our ability to organize. And this is the linchpin. I mean, the labor movement finds itself, I would submit, with a leadership disinterested in going out and organizing the unorganized. But even for those who do, and there are some, the laws, Taft-Hartley primary among them, provide such a minefield that we have to run through that our ability to organize on any scale for decades has been stopped. And therefore, we are condemned to sort of a perpetual shrinking size, resources, and whatnot. And it's actually dovetail for listeners. An awful lot might help for folks to figure out how or why this is happening, is that the labor movement is systematically being converted from trade union fighting organizations, membership-driven fighting organizations, to harmless not-for-profit organizations. And this is sort of today's administrative layer of trade union leader that don't see anything wrong with that. But that doesn't help anyone in the shop, in the office, in the workplace, and it doesn't help anyone looking to the labor movement for something better, better treatment, better wages, better benefits, better conditions, better health and safety in the workplace. It does nothing on that front.
7: Well, you're right. Of 70 years, this has been going on for a long time, this decline. Quote, 70 years of drift, decline, membership loss, destruction of most accepted union standards in the industries, and loss of most loyalty from or influence among the broad masses of working people, end quote. Now, there are some bright lights. There are some efforts to organize Amazon warehouses and Starbucks stores around the country. The polls show that unions have a favorability rating of almost 65% of the people. That's at a high point. And a lot of white-collar workers, including healthcare, big hospital employees, are supporting efforts. But still, overall, the number of union members has been declining. And, of course, with the onset of Silicon Valley, vigorously anti-union, and the spread of AI, which carries forth the anti-union displacement dogma on steroids, it doesn't look good in terms of the future. So what do you think should be done here? Are you in favor of launching it with a massive picketing of the AFL-CIO headquarters in Washington by workers?
5: Well, I'm going to answer your question. You raised very key points, Ralph, and I'll answer with a bit of an anecdote, which I think illustrates all of the problem, which is listeners wouldn't know this, but I played a key role in the launch of the Starbucks organizing, which is a long story otherwise. I started an organizing school when I was at ATU, and we were the incubator, so to speak, for that thing. Richard Bensinger, a legendary organizer, was the key technician of that campaign, and a young woman, Jazz Brissack, was the lead barista in that, and that's become a historic. If it ended today, the Starbucks organizing has exceeded the wildest second place in terms of its reach, not necessarily in the total number of workers, but in its geographic range, over 700 stores having won NLRB elections. Well, that being said, I have contacted and spoken to high-level people in organizing departments and international and national union presidents over 5 years now, offering to explain to them how it is this small group of people moved what turned into this fantastic, successful campaign, successful in the sense that we launched it and we got a contagion effect amongst a very eager demographic of workers who want organization. So I've made that plea. With the exception of my union, UE, not a single other union has agreed for me to provide a one-hour free Zoom briefing on how we did that, only with an eye towards them, first of all, learning more about it, and perhaps adopting or experimenting with some of the things that we did. One might think that this labor movement, in its given decline, would possess amongst its leadership some degree of curiosity about some remarkable successful campaign such as Starbucks. And my conclusion is there is next to no curiosity. And I think today's condition of the labor movement and their, frankly, our almost negligible new organizing proves that. And I don't know how, absent real pressure on some of these unions, how that can be remedied. It's remarkable to me. I've never seen this. Even in darker times, or equally dark times under Reagan and whatnot, there were still amongst many of the unions a curiosity. They would look for ways to try something new, push forward, take a different route. I don't see any of it today.
7: Well, part of it is the union leaders are part of the oligarchy or plutocracy themselves. Explain that.
5: Well, yes. And I, folks who know me will know that I'm prone to repeat what I'm going to say here, which is folks have to realize that the labor movement in the United States is, by world historical all-time standards, it's the most financially wealthy labor movement in the history of the universe. In terms of the business union model that we have, it's very, very good, very, very keen at collecting dues, collecting savings, shepherding them, buying buildings, having investments, many hundreds of billions of dollars in the coffers of the various unions. But of course, the spending priorities of what these organizations are then going to do to spend that money, one of the primary things that they do is inflate the salaries of the upper leadership. And I'll say it, we had a Rubicon crossed here recently that even I thought was a little bit astonishing. And when Chris Townsend has an astonished look on his face these days, that's something. Our electricians union, the IBEW, for the first time, now pays its president over $1 million a year. We've seen salaries in the hundreds and hundreds of thousands of dollars per year for high national and international union leaders. Yes, we've seen that pathology for decades. I'd never seen $1 million a year union president. And I don't know the exact circumstances, but I beggar that there's nobody doing electrical work out in the field who's making $1 million a year.
7: Well, you belong to one of the most progressive, honest labor unions for years, United Electrical Workers. And they have a tradition where the head of the union doesn't make any more than the top electrician makes in the rank and file.
5: Yeah, correct. It's in the Constitution of UE. It actually says that of the three titled officers, none can earn more than a member would earn out in the field. Now, of course, UE is a very diverse union, seven different sectors of industrial sectors represented by the UE membership. So it's today I'm going to venture a guess. I want to say that the UE three officers earn, I think it's about $75,000 a year. They work 100 hours a week. They no longer have a pension. We had to give up the pension. We couldn't afford the pension, thanks to all the legislative attacks on pensions. So it's a very modest salary. You know, they have a health care plan, but it's no easy skate. And of course, they would have thousands of members in UE that earn more in salary than the officers themselves. So that's the way it should be. And I'll say for folks that that used to be a much more common happening, that you would have these unions realizing that if you allowed your leadership salaries to become so inflated, so remote and far away from where your members were, it was a lot of things. It was not only going to be a political problem, but it also is a problem in terms of internal democratic functioning. I mean, a worker, an ordinary worker, I gave the IBEW example. Let's continue with that. That's Liz Shuler, the head of the AFL-CIO. That's also her union, just for full attribution. But what is a rank and file electrician to do out there if they decide they want to run for president when you're running against a millionaire? Every year, this guy is again and again benighted as a millionaire just with his salary. How are you going to mount a campaign if you make $80,000? Maybe you hit $100,000. I mean, it's undemocratic on its face just as far as that goes.
7: Well, I want to read you a quote. Quote, the evidence shows that the collapse of the organized labor movement is not due to the existence of new problems which defy solution, such as hostile legislation or automation, but because of certain inherent policies and weaknesses of the movement itself, end quote. That was spoken in 1962, Chris Townsend, yes, by the General Counsel of the United Electrical Workers Union. 1962. Can you explain that in today's conditions and terms? With NAFTA and AI and all that.
5: Yeah, UE has never been a member of the AFL. It was a CIO affiliate, and then it was driven out during the incredible repression of the McCarthy period and has been an independent union ever since. But once the AFL-CIO came together, which any sober observer would conclude quickly that it was a surrender of the formerly militant CIO elements back to a very staid and conservative AFL. And I think the evidence is that, you know, the 70 plus years of history since then has borne that out. Well, 7 years into the existence of the AFL-CIO, Frank Donner, a legendary general counsel of UE, kind of took stock for a speech at a UE convention in 1962. I was 1 year old when that happened. And he said, let's examine this. Let's take UE, a very thoughtful union, a very detailed union. Let's examine what the 7-year balance sheet is. And it was already failed at that point, so far as being measured against its stated goals of why it came together and was formed in 1955 in the first place. And I think you can continue that legacy of failure and inaction all the way up to today. You mentioned AI and, you know, the trade policies, Trump, all of these attacks falling on workers, not only through political channels, but every day in the workplace. Because even if you're lucky enough to have a union, your employer is spending a great deal of time and money trying to figure out how to get rid of you and how to speed you up and how to chisel you in every imaginable way. So the AFL, it's just not up to the task. It cannot even and will not even identify what the challenges are, let alone take the time to deal with them. And I encourage folks, as a way to prove this, don't take Chris Townsend or Ralph Nader's view of this. Go to the AFL-CIO website. I think it's AFLCIO.org. It'll come up in any search that you do. You click on the little page they have for their convention, and it will say convention agenda. And the convention agenda will come up, and it's about 14 sentences long. There's no thoughtful debate going to happen here. There's no discussion of any of these significant issues. It's a big staff meeting and a lot of social work. That's what.
7: Well, you know, Chris Townsend, before we continue, tell people how they can get your two articles, which are loaded with information.
5: Well, there's actually three now. One is in the newspaper that you're a big booster of, Ralph, the Capitol Hill Citizen. There's an article in there by me, this particular issue. I was very happy that you guys asked me to submit that article, and it kind of lays out some of this. And then there's some of it overlaps with the website that I write for regularly. I'm the labor commentary for a website, Marxism Leninism Today. And if you put in Marxism Leninism Today, it will come up. And I write monthly on some labor question. I'll have something to say after the convention just to sort of tie up the loose ends. But it's a left wing. I'm a left winger. The labor movement, we're the real moving force, frankly, in most of the unions, those that move at all. And, you know, I tabulate and chronicle some of these problems. The tragedy here of all this is amongst the labor unions, I find an immense reservoir of desire to fight back, to push back, to be more intelligent in terms of how we select our fights, to certainly maintain political independence from this Democratic Party, which has suffocated us. And, you know, on and on I could go. But yet the leadership chooses to take the safe way out, which is to sort of cop out and, you know, well, we can't do that. We better not do that. And then you end up with this truly remarkable and contemptible moment in time where the leading labor, the only labor federation we have in the United States, chooses at this moment in time to hide in the tall weeds as maybe they hope Trump goes by and destroys someone else. Maybe we can live through this regime, as if that's going to happen, as if Trump is going to leave us alone, or look at these lunatics that are following in Trump's footsteps, as if those folks are going to somehow make their peace with us.
7: Let's cut to the chase here. Let's talk about union corruption, skeletons in their closet, as a major reason why they're not taking on Trump. Because if they start taking on Trump, and you call it the Trumpzilla beast stomping by and stomping on the unions, if they go after him, he will immediately instruct the Justice Department to investigate them, to indict them. He will turn the Labor Department even more into an antagonist, dealing with union pensions. There's a double standard there with the top union leaders having their own special pensions and paying huge fees to the Wall Street banks to invest, and who knows what the retrospective commissions are like, euphemistically. There's a lot there, and they're terrified, totally terrified. I think that explains the bulk, not all of it, but I think that explains the bulk of the passivity of the AFL-CIO and a lot of their member unions. Your response?
5: You're absolutely right, and it's also rooted in, yes, all of these union leaders take the helm at whatever point they get selected. Now, I say selected because if you examine the various unions, including the AFL-CIO as the Federation of Unions, the vast majority of the leadership for decades upon decades hasn't been authentically elected. It has been selected. And in fact, coming out of this convention, Secretary Treasurer of the AFL, Fred Redmond, and it is at very advanced age, is likely at some point after the convention to retire. And that will enable the executive council in secret to select whoever it is they want to replace him. And this becomes one of the many devices, one of the many undemocratic devices that the incumbent leadership use, not only at the local level, but at the national and international level, and of course, then in the federation. So what gets selected is not the best and the brightest. It's the maybe most well-connected, the most compliant, the most play ball. So we find ourselves today with a leadership that is unfit to challenge what the mission calls for at this point in time. And I think this convention, for me, when I started paying attention to it 6 months ago, it has played out exactly along those lines. This is an organization led in large measure by unfit elements who are disinterested, not interested, fearful even of launching, you know, the kinds of struggles that we must just for our survival.
7: On that note, thank you very much, Chris Townsend, for your indefatigable optimism and drive. Thank you again.
5: Thank you.
4: We've been speaking with Chris Townsend. We will link to his work at RalphNaderRadioHour.com. When we come back, we'll dive back into the gerrymandering wars and what it means for true democratic representation. But first, let's check in with our corporate crime reporter, Russell Mokhiber.
8: From the National Press Building in Washington, D.C., this is your Corporate Crime Reporter Morning Minute for Friday, May 22, 2026. I'm Russell Mokhiber. Florida-based power company Next Era Energy announced that it plans to acquire Virginia's Dominion Energy, citing the growth of AI data centers as the impetus for the move. This absurd proposal to merge two massive, well-capitalized utilities should be dead on arrival for state and federal regulators, said Public Citizen's Tyson Slocum. Household customers have everything to lose and nothing to gain by allowing two behemoths, NextEra and Dominion, to merge. The claim that the tie-up is needed to address data center demand is a false narrative, Slocum said. The merger will do nothing to increase generating capacity, let alone desperately needed renewable generating capacity. For the Corporate Crime Reporter, I'm Russell Mokhiber.
4: Thank you, Russell. Welcome back to the Ralph Nader Radio Hour. I'm Steve Scrovan, along with David Feldman, Hannah, and Ralph. With the crucial 2026 midterms looming, blue states and red states have been doing what is called gerrymaxing. Our next guest is going to tell us what that all means. Hannah?
6: Lee Drutman is a senior fellow in the political reform program at New America, where he focuses on electoral reform, Congress, and democratic health. He writes the newsletter Undercurrent Events and co-hosts the podcast Politics in Question. And he is the author of The Business of America is Lobbying and Breaking the Two-Party Doom Loop, The Case for Multi-Party Democracy in America. Welcome to the Ralph Nader Radio Hour, Lee Drutman.
9: Well, it's a pleasure to be with you all.
7: Welcome indeed. Lee, you immediately responded to the Supreme Court decision a few days ago that basically blew apart what's called the majority-minority black districts and completely somersaulted the voters and activated the red state governors and legislatures to, right in the middle of the 10-year period, break tradition and start passing laws redistricting, so that the politicians can pick the voters even more extensively instead of the voters picking the politicians. Can you describe what you have written, which is you have the solution to get rid of all this gerrymandering nonsense and all the corruption and bigotry that is involved with it?
9: Yeah, well, it's actually surprisingly simple, which is we just move to a system of proportional representation, and we'll get into what that means. But the whole issue of gerrymandering is really just an outgrowth of this way that we use single winner districts with winner-take-all votes. It's also what entrenches the two-party system in the U.S., which limits the choice of voters. So there's this one weird voting mechanism that we have that most countries have gotten rid of that is an antiquated voting system that preserves the two-party system and makes gerrymandering just inevitable. And that's the use of single-member districts. Now, in a proportional system, you take away the districts and you do this, you do statewide, you can carve up larger states into a few multi-member districts, and then seats get allocated proportionally by party share. That takes away the entire incentive of gerrymandering. It gives voters everywhere meaningful choices, meaningful votes, and it is just a superior system of representing the pluralism and diversity of our pluralistic and diverse society.
7: Well, as you say, it also gets rid of this. If you get 49% and your opponent gets 51%, you get nothing. The opponent gets everything. Proportional representation gives value to every vote.
9: Yes.
7: So explain how it would work in a state like Connecticut, small, I think five members of Congress, and a state like California or Texas, that has dozens of members. How would it work?
9: Well, let's start with Connecticut because it's an easier example. Connecticut has five elected representatives. All five are Democrats. Now, Democrats are the majority party in the state, but the state is not 100% Democratic. But the way that the state is carved up into five districts, Democrats are a majority in all districts. I don't think any of those seats are two-party competitive at this point. So voters don't really have a competitive election to vote in. Now, if you took away districts in Connecticut and you just made it one statewide district and parties put forward lists, just say, for example, we'll complicate this in a second, but for a simple example, you know, Democrats put forward a list of five candidates. They get 60% of the vote total. Republicans put forward a list of five candidates. They get 40% of the vote total. So Democrats would get three seats, their three most popular candidates, and Republicans would get two seats. There are two most popular candidates. Now, but practically, that also might mean that maybe the Green Party could run in Connecticut, or maybe a Progressive Democratic Party could run in Connecticut. You know, maybe they wouldn't represent the entire state, but they would get 20% of the vote. And maybe a liberal Republican Party or a moderate Republican Party might run, and they might get 20% of the vote. So you would open the party system, and every vote would matter. People wouldn't be voting in these elections that are one-party dominant. Now, a bigger state like California, that's 52 seats right now. That's a lot of seats in a district. And I think generally political scientists say, look comparatively and they say, yeah, the sweet spot is, you know, probably 5 to 8 members per district. That gives you modest proportionality, gives you a diversity of parties, gives voters meaningful choice without overwhelming the ballot with like 1,000 candidates or overwhelming the legislature with 1,000 parties. So, you know, maybe you split California into 7 districts between 7 and 8 members. And then, you know, the same thing as you have in the 5-member district in Connecticut, you have a 7-member district, and there's, you know, with 7-member district, you could theoretically have 7 different parties. Every vote would matter. Parties put forth lists, and you have, you know, the whole range of diverse perspectives that can get elected. So, and then I just think it's important to talk about a state like Louisiana, which was the state that was at issue in the Supreme Court Calais case that eviscerated the voting rights section 2. And Louisiana is a 6-district state. And you know, at issue was whether you're going to have 2 majority Black districts or 1. Obviously, Louisiana is a majority white state, but it's about 1/3 Black, 1/3 Democrat. And now they've redrawn the maps. Be 5-1 Republican. That means there'd be maybe one Black Democrat. Now, if you got rid of districts in the state of Louisiana and just had one statewide proportional allocation, There's no gerrymandering. The reason that you have gerrymandering is that you have the lines to draw. Connecticut's, you know, I think they have a pretty reasonable way of drawing lines. It would probably be pretty hard to draw a majority Republican district without doing some violence to communities. But in Louisiana and throughout the South, you know, there is this very active Republican gerrymandering that is taking away a generation of Black representation, shutting Democrats out. And they can do it because they can just carve up districts in a way that maximizes Republican support in Tennessee. They already sliced Nashville into a bunch of pieces to eliminate the Democratic seat there. Now they're slicing up Memphis to get rid of the Democratic seat there. This is only possible because of the single member district.
7: You made this proposal. It didn't get much press in the mainstream press because it was considered a resident of a territory called It Ain't Gonna Happen. That is, the state legislature in Texas is not going to have proportional representation, which is clearly going to bring more Democratic House members from Texas, and nor is the legislature in Sacramento going to preside over increasing the number of Republicans that go to the House of Representatives. What's your answer to that? Congressional legislation? What's your answer to the defeatism for so many reforms, Lee Drutman? It ain't going to happen.
9: Well, I don't buy the defeatism entirely. So a few things. One is there are a number of states with statewide ballot initiatives. And in Michigan, for example, a group of folks are organizing to potentially run a ballot initiative for proportional representation. Many of the same folks who supported a ballot initiative that brought independent redistricting to Michigan, which a lot of people said, oh, you know, you can't do that. And they did that. And now they're organizing around proportional representation. And I do think that we are in a moment in which the possibility for democratic reform has just opened up tremendously. I think in the wake of this Clay decision and also in response to how the Trump administration has just shredded so many of our norms, that there is a sense that we just can't keep doing this. And I've been struck by how many conversations I've had in the last few weeks taking these ideas much more seriously. I published a book in 2020 called Breaking the Two-Party Doom Loop, The Case for Multi-Party Democracy in America, in which I argued that we ought to have proportional representation in multiple parties. And I think there's been steady interest in that proposal. I've done some pieces with the New York Times. I did a quiz where people got to choose which of six parties they would belong to. And that's been one of the greatest hits of the New York Times opinion pages, as I've learned over many years. People really like the idea of what would be like if we had more parties. I did a big piece with the New York Times last January, mapping out what the proportional representation proposal would look like. Yeah, I think there's been growing mainstream interest in these ideas, and I've been hearing from more and more different corners that maybe we ought to move beyond this system of single-member districts. Maybe we've outlived the usefulness of our two-party system, certainly more so than any time that I've been advocating this proposal. I really do think that we are in a moment in which big democratic reform is possible.
7: If the states don't do it and the initiative process doesn't move into the breach, can Congress do it under our Constitution?
9: Yeah, Article 1, Section 4 of the Constitution, the Elections Clause, gives Congress pretty broad latitude to mandate how members of Congress are elected. Now, currently, the controlling law is the 1967 Uniform Congressional District Act, which was, you know, put in place in the wake of Reynolds v. Sims, one person, one vote, to basically prevent Southern states from moving to block voting multi-member districts and to ensure equal-sized districts. So Congress would just have to update that statute, basically amend it, and that built on an 1842 law that was the first to mandate single-member districts.
7: Have there been any polls on whether people like proportional representation?
9: There has been some polling. People like the idea of proportional representation as basic fairness, that people think that parties should get seats in proportion to the share of votes they get. I've done some polling on it a few years ago. I'm hoping to do a little bit more. I think people like the idea of it as fairness. I just saw an academic paper that came out. But I think that one of the challenges is people don't entirely understand how it works. And so it's a challenge to poll people on a concept that they don't know about. But I think more and more people understand it. And you know, from the polling I've seen, at a principles based level, people get the idea that proportionality is a form of fairness and people like fairness.
7: Yeah, it makes every vote count, for one thing. Before we go to Steve, I've got to get your opinion on the top two laws in California, Alaska, Washington State. It goes like this. In the primaries, they're open, and the top two vote getters go to November. All the rest lose, including all third parties that don't come close to getting the top two. They don't have a candidate in November. And right now, because there are half dozen primary candidates in the Democratic Party vying for the governorship of California, there is a danger that the top two leading Republican gubernatorial candidates come in the top two and one of them becomes governor of California. What do you think of that? And why hasn't that been challenged constitutionally? Because it eliminates the right of candidates to go to November.
9: I think there is a challenge from minor parties actually working its way up through the courts to challenge that on behalf of minor parties. But I do agree it does really entrench by having
7: the right of candidates to go to November.
9: I think there is a challenge from minor parties actually

0: it'll force candidates to be more moderate. But it actually hasn't really changed at all who gets elected, where they fit on the one-dimensional spectrum that we force everybody into. So it hasn't, marginally it's increased turnout, but still turnout in primaries is still incredibly low. And it also, has often created a general election where voters who are orphaned, who don't see their party's candidate on the ballot, just don't bother to vote in that election. So on balance, I think it's probably a net negative. And it just seems sort of like you're not attacking the big issue, which is the single member district and the way it entrenches binary partisan competition and leaves most voters in overwhelmingly safe districts. Yeah.
1: Anyway, let's go to Steve.
2: Lee, tell us about what did the founders think about all of this? Is there anything in the Constitution, or what is it in the Constitution that mandates the system that we have now?
0: Nothing. Nothing. The Constitution,
2: all right, very good. Thanks for coming.
0: Mandates the system. Now, interestingly, if we want to talk about the founders, the idea of proportional representation actually is an American idea. The first time you hear about proportional representation in any writings is that states should have proportional representation in the legislature, that larger states should get more seats than smaller states. So proportional representation, it is mentioned in the debates around the Constitution. It's just for states, not parties. And actually, the first formula for proportional representation was invented by Thomas Jefferson. It was for states, not parties. The later Belgian guy by the name of de Haan claimed that he had invented it when Belgium became the first country to adopt proportional representation in 1899. But Daniel Webster had a system that actually Congress moved to in 1842 that I think is actually a little bit fairer to smaller parties than the Jefferson system. It has to do with divisors and math and probably more than you want to get into here. So they didn't say anything about that. I think if you read Federalist Number 10 and the whole Madisonian philosophy of there being multiple different factions counteracting each other, you have an idea of multi-party democracy there, that no party should have a majority and coalition should be fluid and shifting. And the thing that the framers worried about was the idea that you would have a two-party system. You read John Adams saying that the worst thing that would happen is if our country is divided into two great parties. And they knew what was going to happen is that you'd have a dominant party and a non-dominant party. And if the non-dominant party felt like it had no chance of getting power, it would just say, screw it. And that's what caused the Civil War. Once the South was isolated politically, it said, screw it. We're going to secede. We're going to give up on this idea. So they understood it. They just thought that they were going to spread out power institutionally, different branches of government, federalism, and they were going to avoid the idea of political parties. They thought that political parties were not so great. But that was in 1787. Once they get into government, Madison saying, actually, political parties are really important because they help us organize. And Jefferson and Madison organize a party, Washington and Hamilton organize a party, and that's the origins of the American party system. I think if they had recognize that political parties are actually essential to democratic representation, they would have almost certainly supported a multi-party proportional system. But of course, that hadn't been invented yet for party representation. And the only system they knew was this single winner majority system that they just sort of blindly imported from their colonial ancestors.
1: Lee, don't some foreign countries have proportional representation?
0: Most do. I mean, very few countries still use the first past the post system. Most advanced democracies, most of Western Europe, all of Latin America, a lot of other countries. So the most common system is proportional representation. It's just the Anglo countries, UK, which is having all kinds of challenges, Canada, India, that's a legacy. The U.S., a few other countries used first past the post. New Zealand moved from first past the post to proportional representation in the 90s when they declared that first past the post was dysfunctional, and they've been doing much better since.
1: Well, listeners should know that Lee Drutman is not saying that this proportional representation is the be-all and cure-all of our political ills by any means, but it certainly tells voters that if they go out and vote, their vote's going to

0: count.
1: Yes.
0: And it's not going to be wiped out if it's 49% or less.
1: Exactly.
0: Let's go to David.
2: Lee, if California gets 52 members of the House, are you saying that by law they could just make the top 52 vote getters in a statewide election members of the House and then redistribute them based on newly drawn congressional maps?
3: No, they couldn't do that, not under current law. Current law, the 1967 Uniform Congressional District Act that I referenced earlier requires states to use single member districts. Now, if Congress passed a law on proportional representation mandating proportionality, California would have to adapt. Now, I would say that 52 people elected in one district is probably too many. I mean, this is, for example, there are some forms of extreme proportional representation. Israel has one electoral district for the entire Knesset, 120 members. They wound up with a bunch of small parties. The Netherlands is even more extreme version. They have 150 members in their legislature, and the entire country is one electoral district, and that creates a lot of small parties, although it does allow for an animal rights party in the Dutch legislature. But it does make it harder to form a governing coalition, and it's a lot for voters. So I think 52 members in a district is too much. I wouldn't recommend that. As I said, between 5 to 9 representatives per district. And for California, that would probably mean splitting into 7 or so smaller districts. And I mean, California is a big state, and maybe you want to think of those as kind of regional representative teams.
0: Unfortunately, our time is up. We've been talking with Lee Drotman. Lee, you want to give our listeners slowly your Substack contact so they can get in touch with you?
3: I have a Substack. It's called Undercurrent Events. You can just go on Substack and search for my name or search for Undercurrent Events. And it is completely free. I'm not monetizing it. I'm just writing for the love of writing it. And folks can subscribe there and get regular posts from me. Also wrote a book on this called Breaking the Two-Party Doom Loop, The Case for Multi-Party Democracy in America, which is available at fine bookstores everywhere.
0: Thank you very much, Lee.
3: All right. Well, thank you, Ralph. It's good to talk to you.
4: We've been speaking with Lee Drotman. 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
4: So, Ralph, you have some news items you'd like to call attention to. Fire away.
0: Trump and AIPAC collaborated to pour money into that poor Kentucky district, and they defeated the independent-minded Thomas Massie, MIT grad, holder of patents, a former community executive in his district before he ran for the House. He defied Trump on matters such as releasing the Epstein files, the Gaza massacre, the war in Iran, and a number of other things. And his opponent was chosen by Trump, a former SEAL who didn't have any program. All he said was, I will be 100% with my president, Donald Trump. He refused to have any debates, but the power of money and fanatic turnout by Trump voters in the primary, with a low turnout overall of voters, defeated Thomas Massie. Now, he still has 7 months to create nightmares for Trump in the House of Representatives, including holding his own hearings on impeachment in a committee room, like Mike Gravel held hearings on the Pentagon Papers. They can't stop that from happening. And he can do a lot of other things, including breaking the grip on no talk of impeachment among the Republicans in Congress. I have one criticism. Because he is a rigid libertarian, he did not campaign on kitchen table issues. He didn't talk about raising the Kentucky minimum wage of $7.25 for the poor workers in his district. He didn't talk about increasing the frozen Social Security benefits since 1971, frozen for his elderly voters in the district. He didn't talk about changing the tax system. He didn't talk about increasing taxes, even when they were unfair. He would allude to them, but you know what libertarians are like. So basically, he handicapped himself terribly and just kept saying, I voted with Trump on 90% of the votes in the House. These are the areas I cannot go with him on. And he was quite eloquent in those areas, but they weren't kitchen table issues. So I hope he makes the most of his 7 months remaining. One of the problems is a very low turnout in primaries, as we all know. About 105,000 voters turned out, and there's about 500,000 eligible voters, age 18 and over, in that district. So the fanatics for Trump obviously turned out more than the supporters, longtime supporters for Thomas Massey. The second thing I wanted to point out is that there was a study in Sweden that might tickle people's fancy. Apparently, cocaine is polluting waterways. The stuff is dumped in waterways. And these Swedish scientists wanted to see if the salmon who had more cocaine in their system behaved differently from salmon who didn't have cocaine in their system. And they found that the salmon who had cocaine not only swam faster, but swam further in the waterways. Just a tidbit that I catch when I read the newspapers. More seriously, Trump is continuing to want to destroy something known as the Chemical Board, which is a small agency that alerts people and mobilizes knowledge about chemical spills in the environment, including what could be chemical plant disasters that could wipe out a town or a city. And this Chemical Board somehow has reached the ire of this ignoramus called Tyrant Donald J. Trump, and he wants to erase it. And the nice thing about this story is that the members of the Chemical Board are fighting back, and they've got all the evidence for people to say to Trump, are you crazy? Do you know how many chemical plants are within lethal distance of major cities in places like Texas and Louisiana and elsewhere? Another item in the news was that the destruction of southern Lebanon is continuing at a Gaza level. They're basically completely wiping out villages and agricultural areas in order to control southern Lebanon all the way to the Litani River, which they have had their eye on for a long time. They actually occupied southern Lebanon in the 1970s and 80s for 18 years militarily. They want that, and they want the extension of the gas fields off the Lebanese southern coast, the natural gas fields. And they're doing it with U.S. weapons and with Trump's support. Now, every president I remember has called Lebanon our ally. Lebanon is our ally, says Lyndon Johnson. Lebanon is our ally, says Richard Nixon, and on. What are we doing allowing our ally to be destroyed? What are we doing? Ask AIPAC. Ask the mysterious grip by Netanyahu over Donald J. Trump. Another issue on the raise is this. The invasion of Ukraine has probably quite a few causes. Putin has used it as a distraction from his dictatorship and the poor state of the Russian economy, to be sure. But let's go back earlier when Clinton was president and NATO was expanded to include the Eastern European countries, several of them on the border of Russia. Well, that's a sensitive border. In two world wars, it's killed over 50 million Russians, you know, World War I, World War II, when it was invaded by the German army. And why did Clinton do this? One reason is he saw a lot of arms sales that we could convert their weakened military with F-16s and all kinds of weapons built by Raytheon and Boeing and other military companies. And he was playing clever, you know, like Clinton does. He outsmarted himself. Well, that appalled the Russians, and not only Putin. Clinton was moving to possibly bring Ukraine in to NATO. Remember, Ukraine was part of the Soviet Union. And when the Soviet Union collapsed, several countries were formed from the Soviet Union empire, like Belarus and Kazakhstan, and Ukraine was one of them. So look at the consequences. We now have a Ukraine being battered. We now have a Russia being battered by new forms of drones that are going all the way to Moscow. And the death toll of Russian soldiers has reached over 350,000. The death toll of U.S. soldiers in Vietnam exceeded 50,000. This is a massive fatality toll, and you can imagine the injury levels. And of course, the Ukrainian toll, which is less than that, is still quite massive as well, the death of Ukrainian soldiers and the civilian injuries. I just want to point this out that once again, corporate profits and corporate influence in Washington play a very consequential role and put a lot of dangerous forces in motion, as we know, with climate violence, with ignoring the effects of contagious diseases, drug companies not interested in those if they come from abroad, and so on and so forth.
4: All right, very good. I want to thank our guests again, Chris Townsend and Lee Drutman. 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
2: Your immune system is your body's primary defense. It's amazingly good at identifying and destroying foreign invaders. But sometimes it makes mistakes. And these days, our immune systems are making mistakes more often.
3: Allergies, they're getting more prevalent. So you're seeing the rates of things like asthma, hay fever, eczema, and food allergy rise globally. But they're also getting more severe.
2: So why does the immune system rear up against pollen or animal fur? And why is the prevalence of allergies on the rise? This is Big Picture Science, and I'm Seth Shostak.
4: I'm Molly Bentley. In this episode, why food, skin, and respiratory allergies are becoming more common and what we might do about it. Grab some tissues, because this episode is Allergy Reason

0: The world can be a messy place. Invisible airborne invaders lurk everywhere. Even on a beautiful day, the air could be laced with things like automobile exhaust, dust, and pollen.
1: Hello.
2: How's it going?
1: Good, how are you? Let's go maybe just under these trees over here, if that's okay.
3: And your skin, the largest organ in the body, bravely confronts it all. But as our assistant producer Brian Edwards learned, we might want to resist our urge to scrub it down at the end of the day, because our skin's microbiome is one of our immune system's first lines of defense.
1: I'm James Hamblin. I am a preventive medicine physician and a lecturer in public health at Yale.
3: Dr. Hamblin is the author of Clean, The New Science of Skin. Brian met him in Brooklyn.
1: So we are sitting in Prospect Park right now. It's very beautiful, but I will admit it's a little hot out. I'm a little sweaty. After I head home, I think like many people, I might think to hop in the shower, but I have a feeling with what we're going to talk about today that you might say, maybe not, maybe I shouldn't run home and jump in. I am reluctant to give anyone specific advice on this because it's a very personal issue, but there's certainly room to be a lot more minimalistic than is the norm for many people. You wrote a book on the subject of being clean. What prompted you to write this? Well, I have an interest in the skin microbiome and in preventive medicine generally. And one of the things that most people feel is necessary to do every day is to clean themselves. And I became interested in the degree to which that cleaning might be affecting the microbiome on the skin.
4: Are you still continuing the regimen of, you know, showering irregularly or, you know, only sparingly, essentially, as you laid out in the book?
1: There are headlines out there that say that I have not showered for 7 years, and that's just not true. There was a period where I went with absolutely nothing, but I've tried kind of every permutation of, you know, showering less frequently, using fewer products, and I'm off of deodorant mostly, and then I shower only with water, and I wash my hands. I never stopped washing my hands, and I wrote a short article in The Atlantic about it, and the feedback I got was so polarized and intense. You know, some people telling me, I've been doing this my whole life, and I can't tell my own kids because I think they'd disown me. And other people saying that, I should lose my medical license for even suggesting that people not shower every day. So I understood there was something more to this than just microbes on the skin. And I wanted to take a deeper dive into all of the factors that make us want to or feel the need to clean ourselves beyond what is recommended for basic prevention of transmission of infectious diseases.
4: Maybe talk a little bit about, you know, specifically here in the U.S., the role that whatever we want to call it, big soap, big clean, whatever it is, kind of played in shaping, you know, what we think about as cleanliness.
1: I was fascinated to learn the degree to which soap marketing had shaped the beliefs of the American public as far as what we consider to be necessary for health. And that's a very long story that begins with the Industrial Revolution and has played out ever since then in a sort of arms race of expense and frivolity and additional products that are largely drawn from the soap industry on how to sell what is essentially the same product in hundreds, if not thousands, of different ways. In the process, there arose many other products to sort of counteract these adverse effects, and the main one being just that soap's function is to remove oils from your skin. So when you use a harsh soap, or when you use a lot of soap, or when you take long hot showers every day, your skin will get dry, and people reasonably benefit from products to counteract that. And same thing with your hair, with shampoo and conditioner.
4: You do lay out, though, that money issues aside, the science shows that maybe there are some issues with washing off those oils and the different microbes that are on your body. So can you just talk to me a little bit about that?
1: Sure. You know, for a long time, we didn't understand how vast the microbiome was in our gut, and that's gotten a lot of attention. And the skin microbiome is significantly smaller, but we're still covered in microbes, especially in, you know, the oilier areas of your body. You're never free of those. They're always there. And the microbes on your skin if they are in a healthy place of equilibrium, I guess, the theory goes that they're playing a role in the functioning of the skin. They're almost like another layer of the skin, and that when we upset that microbiome, we can see, you know, irritation, inflammation, dryness. That is the theory. I think the fundamentally interesting thing is that most people would think anything that came off of you is, I don't know, bad or shameful or needs to be gotten rid of. And that is a real problem.
4: Well, thank you so much, James, for taking the time to sit with me in the park. I very much appreciate it.
1: Oh, thank you. It's been a pleasure.
2: Hi, I'm Teresa McPhail. I'm a medical anthropologist and a professor of science and technology studies and the author of the book Allergic, Our Irritated Bodies in a Changing World.
3: We spoke with James Hamblin, and he writes that our skin is better off if we do less showering. And he stopped showering for a long, inordinate period of time. Is he on the right track?
2: Yes. I mean, I would say yes. I don't know about inordinate amount of time, James. maybe that's overkill. But I, too, have stopped showering every day, simply because I'm trying to make better decisions for all of those bacteria and viruses and funguses on my skin. So they need to be left alone. Like if you're constantly stripping them. And in fact, a researcher at Northwestern found that if you remove the skin microbiome of mice and then introduce an allergen, they are much more likely to develop eczema. So if you're stripping the natural bacteria off of your skin, and then you're adding other things, like, look, think about the things you put on your skin this morning. What did you use? Did you wash your face? What kind of soap was it? You patted your face with a towel. What did you wash that towel with that's leaving residue on your skin? Then you put on lotion probably, right? Like, think of all the things you're introducing into your immune system, and you've just stripped it of all of the things that it's used to.
3: Really challenges the definition of what an animal is. So
2: right.
3: Humans are animals, but we have more microbes, I think microbes in us,
2: yes,
3: and on us than we do human cells.
2: That's correct.
3: I mean, we are not separate from the microbiome. We are the microbiome.
2: Right.
0: Well, maybe I should experiment with not taking showers. It sounds like the critters that make up the skin's microbiome are essential to our health.
3: Seth, do the rest of us get to weigh in whether or not you continue to shower?
0: Well, I don't think you would be so brazen as to tell me if I needed a shower, but maybe. But, you know, even beyond the unwanted drying of my skin, could there be other adverse consequences to scrubbing that microbiome away? Well, our compulsion for cleanliness, that's been identified as one of the things contributing to the increased prevalence of allergies.
3: Currently, the fraction of the public that has skin, food, or respiratory allergies is a little more than one-third. But that fraction is changing.
2: About 50% of us, so about 3.2 billion people globally, will have an allergy to at least one thing by 2040.
0: We'll hear more about what's going on and what factors might be triggering a rise in cases of itchy skin and watery eyes. But first, what happens with the immune system when an allergy strikes? After all, the immune system has evolved over hundreds of thousands of years. So what's it doing misidentifying otherwise benign substances, like pollen or peanuts, as harmful invaders?
2: There are actually two parts of the immune system working side by side. And the first one is called the innate immune system, and that's online from birth. So we're all born with it. It has components like the mast cells and basophils, which are classes of white blood cells in your body, and they respond to things without any memory. The other system is called the adaptive immune system, and that's primarily the system that's involved with allergies. So that is the system that adapts to the environment. So it's the system that remembers things.
3: The first line of defense provided by your adaptive immune system is white blood cells. These T cells and B cells circulate through your bloodstream, various tissues, and between lymph nodes.
0: Think of T cells as passport control officers, checking the credentials of every cell they encounter and drawing on past interactions to identify nasty foreign invaders.
2: And when they spot something, they have to make a decision. They either tolerate that thing. So a good example of this is food. We eat a lot of food and it gets broken down and trace amounts of it get into the bloodstream. And your T cell will see that and go, ah, that's fine to be here. And other things like the coronavirus will get into your bloodstream and your cells go, no, absolutely not. So what a T cell will do is take a snapshot of that thing and then carry that snapshot to a class of cells called B cells. And B cells are responsible for forming all those nice antibodies that circulate throughout your system that remember the things that your T cells have come into contact with. So they are the memory of your immune system, basically.
0: And those antibodies with the impressive memories are an alphabet soup of names: IgS, IgA, IgD, IgE, IgG, IgM.
2: So the antibodies are like the bouncers of your immune system. So they are at various entrances. So your immune system is basically anywhere that you come into contact with the world. So in your skin, in your digestive tract, in your nasal and respiratory tract, even in your urinary tract. Like, there's a lot more immune cells in those places because they're coming into contact with things. And so those bouncers are unique in the sense that every single bouncer is made specifically for that particular perpetrator.
3: So when you're feeling crummy with the flu, you might cheer yourself up by imagining your immune system making quick work of foreign invaders. But mistakes do happen. Sometimes the immune system identifies a harmless substance as a threat.
0: After all, allergens like pollen, animal fur, and peanuts are not intrinsically harmful. They're not pathogenic bacteria or viruses. Yet the immune systems of allergic individuals act as if they are.
2: This is the really interesting thing, because it does differ, but not by that much. It's basically alerting the B cells to produce a particular type of antibody. So we have five different types of antibodies that are all doing different things in the immune system. And we honestly don't know that much about all of their functions, but we do know that the IgE antibody is the one that is affecting the immune system with allergies. So it's the one that's imprinted on the allergens. And we do know there's this interesting fact that people who are more prone to allergies, they're called atopic. And basically what that means is they usually have more IgE, so their body, their B cells produce a greater quantity just on a normal basis. So they'll have more IgE circulating anyway. But also their mast cells. So the mast cells are like the first responders of the immune system. When it turns on, they're usually the conductors of that experience, that event. And so what will happen is the IgE will bind to mast cells and turn on histamine production. In atopic people, there's actually more receptors on the mast cells for IgE. So if you like, they're predisposed to this kind of response. But obviously, this response wasn't originally designed, if you like, for that response. It's obviously was there for something else. And so the IgE is now imprinting onto things that are otherwise harmless, like dust mites or pollen, because either it lacks the thing that it used to be there for, or it's just gotten confused by the multitude of things it's coming into contact with today. And we don't really understand why.
3: What might confuse it? Well, here's one clue.
2: Since World War II, there are now 85,000 chemicals on the EPA's Toxic Control Substances Act watch list. And those would all, most of them, would be new to our immune systems. And so I think that's what it's like to be the immune system. It's overwhelmed and it's cautious. We are not creating a world that our immune systems feel comfortable in. Our immune systems are irritated.
0: We'll hear about other ways our environment has changed. But first, here's more about how allergic reactions differ from other immune responses. When a body encounters an allergen, those special allergy cells, mast cells, trigger something familiar to all you allergy sufferers, the production of histamine. But that in itself is not the problem.
3: Would you have the trigger of histamine if it were a virus or a bacteria or the immune system were functioning? I want to say normally, that I want to use that carefully. Is it the triggering of the histamine, which is unique to allergens, that causes the problem?
2: No, because you will get mast cells will trigger. So a mast cell, which is one of the oldest parts of the immune system. So we think that mast cells are up to 500 million years old. And what they will do is if they are stressed or damaged, they will send out histamine. And histamine does a whole bunch of things in the body. It creates mucus. So that's why you get stuffy. It can lead to a runny nose. It swells your tissues. So you get swelling at the site of, like, say, mosquito bites, that kind of thing. You'll get itching and hives sometimes. It also can constrict the muscles around your lungs. So, for instance, in asthma, histamine is really making it more difficult to breathe. So that's why people have asthmatic attacks. And then in full-on anaphylaxis, so for food allergy or if you have a drug allergy or an allergy to bee venom, then the histamine will open your blood vessels, dilate them, and it crashes your blood pressure. And so it can send people into a cardiac event. So all of that is going on at the same time. It's the scale of the event. So for most of us, you're stopping at mucus or you're stopping at itchy eyes. And for, unfortunately, the more you move up the severity scale, then, you know, if you have a severe allergy to peanuts, say, you're ending up in the ER with a full-on anaphylactic event.
3: I see. So the response can be individualized, and it's not the release of histamine per se, because
2: right.
3: Histamine has other functions in the body. So it seems to be clear about the point at which things go haywire is that the immune system is producing an exaggerated response to an otherwise harmless cell.
2: Correct.
3: That's the moment where you go down the route of allergies
2: right.
3: instead of normal or well-functioning immune system. Well, it is still a well-functioning immune system.
2: That's the irony, is that people who have allergies actually have very robust immune systems. They're just triggering with the wrong substances.

0: Why are our immune systems being activated by the wrong substances? Dr. McPhail was determined to find out after a doctor's diagnosis of her sudden onset of respiratory problems a few years ago left her in disbelief.
1: And here's a professional who spent 30 years looking in people's nasal cavities telling me, no, you're definitely having allergies. And I started talking about this with friends, and I realized how many of us have allergies and never talk about it.
2: Well, we're talking about it. More on why our immune systems are going rogue next. It's Allergy Reason on Big Picture Science.

0: Maybe right now you're enduring bouts of sneezing and itchy eyes, and if so, you've got a lot of company. The number of allergy sufferers is increasing, but medical anthropologist Teresa McPhail says we haven't always contended with allergies. How they affect us and how that is changing is what she addresses in her book, Allergic: Our Irritated Bodies in a Changing World.
1: I was on a mission to figure out when allergies first began and whether or not we have always had them. And the answer is we've always had anaphylaxis. So there's evidence even 5,000 years ago that people were occasionally succumbing to something like a wasp sting, but or a poisonous snake bite. But the things we think of as allergies, so hay fever, skin problems, food allergies, they didn't exist until about 200 years ago, more or less, around the start of the Industrial Revolution. And so from that time period, it's almost like you can predict the ways in which people are going to start suffering. It starts with hay fever and asthma, and then it moves into skin allergy and food allergy. And you can see this happening in real time in places like India. Just got through with this massive spike in asthma rates. Their asthma rates have started to level off, and they've just started their skin and food allergy. And the same with China. So when you move masses of people into a new socioeconomic class, which is what industrialization does, which is great, it has this accidental effect of producing a more allergenic population.
2: Some people may find it surprising that, for example, eczema is included under the umbrella of allergies. And you said asthma, which is, I thought, related to allergies, but not exactly an allergy. So I wonder if you could tell us what all is included under this umbrella of allergy and what do they all have in common?
1: They all have in common the immune response. So basically, it's the immune system involvement in the condition. So when I went to the National Institutes of Health, what the experts would tell me is that all of these things use the same mechanisms. So they're comfortable calling things like eczema and asthma allergenic diseases because mostly they are. You can get asthma that's triggered by exercise. So that's not an allergy-related asthma, but it's still turning on the exact same system as someone whose asthma is triggered by pollen. So in large part, some people want to keep it separate for various reasons, but more and more people are starting to think of these things as a class of disorders that all have the same biological pathways. And so it behooves us to study them all together rather than separately, since what we really need to understand is that immune function.
2: What is the evidence that they are proliferating, and are they doing so at the same rate? And is there one allergy that is sort of out in front?
1: The evidence that we have, so it's really hard to get good data. Most of the data that we have is self-reported, which is tricky for obvious reasons. It's asking people to understand, perhaps without going to see a physician, to confirm that they have something. But the way we know that it's a real incident is things like clinician diagnostic codes. So that increased. ER visits. So if you just look at the number of people showing up in the ER for asthma events and for food allergy events, you can see a clear rise. And things like prescriptions. So you can kind of look and see how many people are buying Zyrtec and then predict how many people or more people are suffering. So there are these things that are more concrete that we can look at that kind of try to get away from self-reporting, since that can be a lot trickier. Asking if someone has a food allergy isn't necessarily going to actually capture everyone, and it also depends on who's going to see the doctor. So even diagnostic data isn't, we think there it probably is a bigger problem because you might be living in the middle of nowhere and never go to a doctor, but be struggling. So the guesstimates are the best things that we have.
2: And the converse, that you might be more aware of allergies, see that your friend is on some allergy medicine, so then you go to the doctor and you say, I've been having this problem, and then you would get on medicine too. So it might be also people are reporting it more.
1: It's both. I mean, it's the initial thing is reporting more, but then once, like right now, for instance, if you see rates go up now, we've done a pretty good job with awareness. So at this point, if you see things go up, that's a true increase, since we are at a point where we're pretty saturated. I would suggest it would be very hard for us to go out into the street and find someone who hasn't heard of allergy.
2: One of the things that's interesting about your book meant many things. Partly it just brings the whole subject of allergy to the fore, is that you say that even if an allergic response is not life-threatening, we can spend an inordinate amount of time dealing with allergies. I wonder if you could describe how allergies are actually a burden for millions of people.
1: Yeah, absolutely. I mean, that's one of the things that I learned from talking to so many people who have an allergy, is that it really impacts their lives. So it doesn't matter if it's mild, moderate, severe, it's impacting someone's life at every stage. So even people with mild hay fever, say, which we would probably poo-poo the most as a society, they are struggling to sleep at night during the worst of the pollen months. I mean, everyone's struggling right now. The pollen is just out of control in most places. And so they're not sleeping at night, which of course has knock-on effects, right? You're fatigued. You're not feeling your best. You're having difficulty breathing. I mean, anybody who's had a stuffy nose understands what that's like. It's not a pleasant experience. And the thing about allergy sufferers is that they have just learned to adapt to a lower quality of life.
2: To just feeling crummy, yeah, instead of good, or
1: that's
2: not
1: their normal.
2: So good. Yeah.
1: Right. And that is a harsh truth. For people like eczema, I mean, that is one of the worst ones for quality of life, because your skin touches everything. And so their skin is itchy. They have uncontrollable urges to scratch. It looks inflamed. So, you know, if it's on the hands or face or something they can't cover, it's obvious and people stare at them. So there's a social consciousness there that the other allergies kind of don't have to deal with. They also don't sleep very well. It's just a struggle. And of course, for food allergies, the main struggle is anxiety. So, you know, for most of us, I can go to a coffee shop, get a muffin, and I'm not racked with uncertainty about what's in that muffin.
2: Are there nuts in it?
1: Yes. Right. And for those people who have food allergies, they're constantly worried if they're not preparing the food themselves, whether or not they're going to get an accidental exposure. And that can make the whole world seem like a hazardous zone. And in a way, those of us without food allergies really struggle to perceive the world like that. But researchers have found that especially parents of those with severe food allergies, their stress levels are equal to someone who just had a major heart attack. So it is quite stressful to have an allergy or to have a family member with a severe allergy.
2: You have found in your reporting that allergic reactions are a blend of our genes and also the environment. And the environment is changing, and we'll get to that. But I wonder if you could give us an overview of what the role of genes are in allergies. And can we really inherit our grandparents' hay fever?
1: Yes, but not directly. The interesting thing is you will inherit the atopy I was talking about. So there are genetic components that drive how many antibodies you produce, or that type of thing. And we think there are about 141 gene segments that correlate roughly to the people who have atopy. And so we know that they're involved, but that's quite a lot of segments. And it's because there's so many different pathways that can drive an allergic response. One of the researchers explained to me that there are 30,000 different ways to trigger an allergic response. And the reason is, think of it as your PIN code. So it's 4 digits, but you have 10 digits to input. And so that's thousands of combinations. That's exactly our immune responses. So I could have a shellfish allergy, and you can have a shellfish allergy. But the way that unfolds will be incredibly unique, and it will not affect us in the exact same way.
2: So, interesting that you use that example, because I do have a shellfish intolerance, and it came up just 2 years ago suddenly.
1: Right.
2: And then I had it tested, and thank goodness it's not an allergy, but I can't eat shrimp without getting very sick. Yeah.
1: Well, we are seeing more and more onset of allergies as adults. So it used to be the case, like, say, 30 years ago, they would tell you, well, if you didn't have this allergy as a kid, you're good. for life. And what we're seeing now is that people are developing true allergies. In your case, maybe not, but other people really will be showing up with hay fever they've never had, with suddenly having a problem with asthma, suddenly having an eczematic rash that they never had as a kid, or food allergies that they didn't have as a kid. So there's more and more adult onset. And that is a puzzle, because this really is a newer trend that we haven't seen before, that they're not really sure why. Because you can grow out of an allergy, but
2: you can grow into one too.
1: You can apparently grow into one, yeah.
2: Coming back to the genes, so if you inherit production of certain antibodies, does that mean that when your body is overreacting to an otherwise harmless substance, does it go back to your genes? Is that why it's doing that?
1: Well, it's tricky, because it simply means that you inherited the type of immune system that is prone to developing an allergy. But one of the questions that most researchers have is why we tend to conserve genes that are helpful. And so the question is, why would we have conserved a gene or whole segment of genes that produces an anaphylactic response?
2: Like, it would
1: what
2: seem
1: on earth?
2: Quite maladaptive.
1: Yeah.
2: Or not even that, or just to get hay fever
1: right
2: when you're out in the fields or something.
1: Right.
2: Yes. What is the evolutionary explanation?
1: They think that the reason we have conserved some of these genetic segments is that it used to be helpful, in the sense of, like, if you think back to, you know, perhaps hundreds of thousands of years ago when we were first evolving. Because all mammals have similar immune systems. So what was in the environment that humans would have needed something like an anaphylactic response to deal with? And some of the thinking has been, well, insects, so venomous insects and venomous snakes, reptiles, and things like sea anemones and things in the ocean that would sting you. And the theory is that your immune system would have to alert you to, A, get the heck out of there, and to B, slow down the circulation of that toxin in your blood. And what they found using mice models, and of course we're not mice, but what they found is if you knock out the gene for IgE, so that class of antibodies that drives the allergic response, if you knock it out, mice are much more likely to succumb to an anaphylactic event in response to a toxin from a normal common asp that was in the Mediterranean in the Fertile Crescent. So it's possible that in the past, that immune system component would have potentially, if you're lying flat on the ground and you have anaphylaxis, it's slowing the circulation. So your body might have time, so to speak, to deal with the toxin while your blood pressure is depressed. So they did find that the mice who didn't have that capacity died much more frequently than the mice that did.
2: Does that explain, though, the reaction to things like pollen and cat fur, or is that a secondary effect?
1: Secondary effect. And it's rather like a few people would describe it as if, you know, when you leave a three-year-old alone in a room with nothing to do, you know what happens.
2: They will find something. Yeah.
1: You come back, there's marker on your wall. The same thing for...
2: That's on you for leaving the markers in the room, though.
1: It is. But the thing about IgE is that if it's circulating in your body, like if there's a component of the immune system that no longer has, like, I don't know about you, but the last time I was bitten by a venomous snake was never. And so if we don't have the same things in the environment, that component of the immune system that might have also been there for parasites. So we used to always, you know, most of us had worms or some sort of parasite in us. And that immune system also responds to that. And so it's like if it doesn't have anything to do, it's going to find something to do. And what it's found to do is pollen.

0: Up next, Teresa McPhail addresses what we're itching to know. If the number of people diagnosed with allergies is steadily increasing, what exactly is contributing to the rise? Well, find out how our diets and changes to the environment are giving our immune systems a workout.
1: We hope this episode of Big Picture Science doesn't bring tears to your eyes, but it is allergy season.

0: We began this episode with the account of two medical professionals who, to protect their microbiomes, have significantly cut down on showering. One even went 5 years without a shower. While medical anthropologist Teresa McPhail didn't go that far, she says that our overly antiseptic, germicidal behavior may be one of the factors driving the rise in allergy cases. Now she explains some others and also gives a fuller account of the hygiene hypothesis.
1: It's been partially discredited, I should just say that at the start, but it's obviously also partially true. So in the 1970s, a British researcher was doing a meta-study. So he was looking at a lot of studies on, I believe, asthma patients. And he was trying to, you know, he's an epidemiologist, he's trying to find patterns. And one of the things he discovered is that your risk of something like asthma went up if you were in a smaller family. So if you were in a family with a lot of siblings and you were the youngest, you had a much lower risk of having asthma. And so he posited what could possibly be protecting these younger children in families of three or four.
2: Siblings.
1: That's what he thought. Yes, this older siblings would be bringing home all the germs, and these younger siblings would be getting more infections, and that something about that was protective for allergic disease. And you do find there's something called the farmhouse effect. So the key studies were done in Switzerland and Germany on rural farms. And what they found is if children were born on the farm and carried in and out of a barn, but the key component is the barn had to have animals. So it didn't matter what kind of animals, though, pigs, cows, chickens, what have you, it just had to have livestock. There was something protective about being carried in and out of that barn under the age of three. So you had to be exposed at a very young age. And then the rates of allergenic disease in that population is incredibly low. And so they thought there's something magical about farmhouse dust. But the interesting thing is we don't know what it is. Is it the mixture of bacteria that so they're getting exposed to more bacteria? Is it the combination of bacteria and dander, so the animal dander that's also in the barn. So that is suggesting that there's some protective effect. But if that were true, you would expect to see lower rates of asthma in farmers, and you don't.
2: And animals, nearly all of our infectious diseases come from animals. They're all zoonotic diseases.
1: Right.
2: So these young children may be exposed to all sorts of bacteria and viruses. They might be getting sick, but their immune systems are also getting a workout.
1: Right. And so that's the old friends hypothesis. So that's the updated version of the hygiene hypothesis.
2: So we have the hygiene hypothesis, the barn hypothesis,
1: yes.
2: Okay, and the old friends hypothesis.
1: The old friends hypothesis is related to the microbiome. So it's the idea that there are certain bacteria, viruses, and fungus in our environment that are friendly and commensal. So they, help us in some way. And they make up the microbiome on our skin, in our nasal cavity, and in our stomach. And so if you don't get the exposure to the right good bacteria, then your immune system doesn't learn its surroundings. It doesn't get trained in the proper way. And then it's more prone to latching on to something that it is otherwise should not be triggering it. And so what they found looking at researchers at the University of Chicago have found that if you look at the gut microbiome of two sets of infants, one with milk allergy and one without, that their gut microbiomes look incredibly different.
2: You said that the immune system needs to be trained by a certain age, and you presented the age of three.
1: Yes.
2: Is that about the time when the gate comes down? It's sort of like teaching a child a foreign language.
1: Yes.
2: I think that's age seven or so, and then it's harder after that.
1: Right.
2: So after the age of three or so, it becomes a little bit more difficult.
1: That's correct.
2: To train the immune system.
1: Yeah. And once it's almost like you're priming it in a certain way. And it's kind of learning. It has to learn how to exist in its environment. And unfortunately, I mean, to go back to the evolution, our immune system is very old and things are changing very fast. And so you've got kind of a mismatch there. It has been trained on a certain set of bacteria and viruses, and now that has completely shifted. And so one of the theories is that our immune systems just haven't kept up with that change.
2: Let's not forget worms. I think that I will go to bed tonight thinking about the worms that once used to be in my ancestors. Okay, but this would seem very intuitive to people. This makes a lot of sense. However, you said that the hygiene hypothesis has been either
1: partially discredited.
2: Why? That seems to be make a lot of sense.
1: Because it can't possibly be the only answer, because you will see, like I said, they're in farming communities have the exact same amount of allergies in the developing worlds now. And you go to a place like Uganda. So Uganda has still larger families. So a lot of people still having multiple children, like four or five children. They're still living in farming communities. So you would expect that if you went out to a rural farming village in Uganda, nobody would have allergies. And what they're finding is not only do they have the exact same amount of sensitization, they're starting to show signs of more respiratory allergies. So there's some other component at play that can't just be explained by that protective effect of having older siblings and being in the countryside.
2: So maybe it hasn't been partially discredited so much as it's not the sole.
1: Right.
2: It's one of the factors. Now, you talked about the gut microbiome and how that may be changing, but that is also changing because of our diet.
1: Correct.
2: And how has our diet changed?
1: The gut microbiome is interesting because it proves two things. So antibiotic use skyrocketed after World War II. I mean, that's when they were introduced. And so that dramatically changes our microbiomes. So if you look at children who have been given multiple doses of antibiotics by the age of two, their gut microbiomes are incredibly different than infants who have not had more than, say, one dose of antibiotics. So that's one thing that's changed. But then, so if you look at children who have been given multiple doses of antibiotics by the age of two, their gut microbiomes are incredibly different than infants who have not had more than, say, one dose of antibiotics. So that's one thing that's changed. But then the diet has changed.

0: all of those bacteria in our guts. And they don't like, some of them love the fat and sugar. Some of them are feasting and they are getting out of control. But we're accidentally starving perhaps some of the good bacteria that are helping maintain that balance because they're not getting fiber. 90% of Americans don't eat enough fiber. And that's fruits, vegetables, whole foods, basically. And so if your microbiome isn't getting all the ingredients to be balanced, you're going to see a changing of the type and makeup of that gut microbiome.
1: When you talk about environmental factors that are contributing to the rise of allergies, you mentioned all of this seems to have started with the rise of the Industrial
0: Yes.
1: Revolution. So environmental pollution would be a factor. What about climate change?
0: Climate change is really messing with respiratory allergies.
1: How
0: primarily.
1: So
0: obviously things are getting warmer, and especially here in the northern hemisphere, growing seasons are getting longer. And so you're getting pollen for an extended amount of time, and then there's no killing frost in the winter. So you've got pollen for longer, but you've also got more pollen because we're pumping out more carbon dioxide. And plants love it. Some plants are just thriving. So plants like ragweed, like unfortunately a lot of us have ragweed allergy. Ragweed loves CO2. It can't get enough of it. The other problem is with wetter weather. And so you're having more flooding and that's creating more mold spores. So we're starting to see a lot more mold allergy.
1: Well, Teresa, I wonder if you could give us an overview of allergy treatments and where they're headed. And if diet is a problem, could we change our diets and would that improve our allergy symptoms? So that's the kind of at-home treatment.
0: Right.
1: But the at-home treatment versus the big picture medical treatments.
0: I think most people would be surprised to learn that treatments really haven't changed over the past 100, 200 years. So the main things that we do are try to stop the histamine from happening, the chain reaction of histamine. So you have antihistamines, which are exactly what they sound like. They're just trying to disrupt that histamine production. You have steroids. So the other option for asthma and for skin is you tamp down that immune response. Steroids are a blunt force tool. So they just turn off the immune system a little bit. And that's good in the sense of less allergies, but it's bad in the sense of more secondary infections and other issues. And so we don't love to use them and we don't love to use them long term. But there are some new biologic drugs coming on the market now for things like eczema and asthma, which basically are more of a precision tool. So they're not turning off the entire immune system. They're trying to just get into that pathway that is triggering during allergic response specifically. And so they have had less side effects, not zero side effects, and they don't work for everyone. So even a miracle drug like Dupixent, for instance, will clear up 75% of people's eczema, but there's still a quarter of people who won't have any reaction to them. And it's probably because the thing driving their allergies is different. But we are seeing new hope for those types of drugs, but it's dependent on us funding more basic science on immune reactions writ large. Because even something effective like immunotherapy, which is introducing small, small amounts of the thing to try to induce tolerance, some of the research I talked to said the most critical thing about treatment is that we don't understand tolerance. We actually understand much more about the allergy pathways and how allergy is produced than we understand why that first T cell is saying, this is fine. And if we can understand that, then the cure for allergies would be in being able to either retrain our immune system or to give them the right training in the beginning and thereby prevent the problem in the first place. And wouldn't that be nice?
1: And what about something at home, like changing our habits? Don't shower as often?
0: Yeah.
1: I mean, we're laughing about that, but
0: yeah,
1: perhaps
0: it's a good idea.
1: And watch our diets.
0: Watch our diets. I mean, try to get more fiber. It's not easy, but, you know, eat more fruit and veg and try to have whole grains when you can. Simple things like maybe simplifying, like don't use antimicrobial stuff all the time. Like just take it easy on that kind of thing. You want to keep microbes in check, but we have to stop thinking of them as just enemies. Some of them are

0: our enemies. Obviously, I don't recommend ingesting cholera bacteria.
1: Well, then finally, Teresa, I wonder if you could give us the big picture of what your research says about the intimate connection between our immune system and the environment, and what the rise in allergies bodes or means for the fate of humanity if we are altering our environment in such a way, in many ways, so that it is irritating our bodies.
0: I think I'm going to bring in our dogs and cats here for a second, because I think they're the best evidence that we are really on the wrong path. So there's no evidence that any animals in the wild have allergies, but the animals that do are the ones that live with us. So we have seen over the past 50 years a real increase in allergies in dogs, cats, birds, horses, anything that are companion animals. And what that suggests to me is not only are we doing this, like it's something about the combination of our genetics plus our environment, but that we're altering them in a way that's not healthy for any immune system, not just ours. And so I think when we change things in our world, we have this idea like climate change, people say, oh, well, in 10 years, 20 years, 50 years, that might affect us. I would say people with allergies are the literal, in the case of our pets, the literal canaries in the coal mine, that we are starting to see those changes now, actually, because we have altered our environment to the extent that our biology can't keep up. I like to say that it's like we're running Windows 95 in a 2023 world, but you can't download an update to the system. It doesn't work like that. And so we really have to start making decisions not just for humans, but for all of the invisible and ecological systems that we interact with on a day-to-day basis. We can't just choose for ourselves. We have to choose for the microbes also.
1: And the cats and the
0: dogs. And the cats and the dogs.
1: And the canaries.
0: Yes.
1: Well, Teresa McPhail, thank you so much for joining us.
0: Oh, thank you. This has been an absolute pleasure.
1: Teresa McPhail is a medical anthropologist, and she is a professor of science and technology studies at Stevens Institute of Technology. Her book is Allergic, Our Irritated Bodies in a Changing World.
2: Well, Molly, it's always interesting to me to hear information about my own body for obvious reasons. But, you know, I have to say, I don't have too many allergies myself, but this is really interesting to hear how our bodies can turn against us.
1: Say more about that. Seth, what is the big picture here?
2: Well, looking at really at the big picture, I would say this is, again, another conflict of timescales problem, because our bodies, you know, have evolved over hundreds of thousands of years, if not more, parts of them probably much more. And, you know, the problem is that now we're in a position with our technology to change our environment on very short time scales. So our immune systems are, you know, not fast enough to adapt to everything we do.

0: Well, this show would not be possible without the IG A-plus efforts of senior producer Gary Niederhoff and assistant producers Brian Edwards and Shannon Rose Geary. I am the executive producer of Big Picture Science, Molly Bentley.
1: And I'm astronomer Seth Shostak. Also, a big thanks to our listeners and our Patreon supporters.
0: The original music in the show is by Dewey DeLay and June Miyake. This episode of Big Picture Science that examines how our immune systems are responding to a changing world is Allergy Reason.
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0: 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I'm Janine Jackson. This week on Counterspin, you may have seen videos of college commencement speakers telling students who've spent time and money learning how to read, write, and think critically that that was dumb because AI is going to be doing that from now on. So just get on the train or else, wait, why are you booing? That's far from the only disconnect between students and teachers who think higher education means engagement with a range of perspectives, and right-wing politicians and their administrative acolytes saying, not so fast. We'll hear from Karma Chavez, professor at University of Texas at Austin, at the center of this assault on academic freedoms. Also on the show, there is a U.S. State Department memo that calls for, quote, a line of action which, while as adroit and inconspicuous as possible, makes the greatest inroads in denying money and supplies to Cuba, to decrease monetary and real wages, to bring about hunger, desperation, and overthrow of government, close quote. Thing is, that memo is from 1960. So while Trump is making everything old, new, and ugly, and violent again, he isn't inventing it all. We try not to do media criticism by counterfactual, but consider, what if another country were cutting off resources to the U.S. in an explicit effort to cause us misery in hopes that that would make us overthrow our government? We'll talk about what sounds reasonable, as long as it's about Cuba, with Alex Main, Director of International Policy at the Center for Economic and Policy Research. That's coming up, and we'll get right to it. 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The Texas legislature passed Senate Bill 37 in 2025, shifting decision-making power on questions around curricula and degree requirements from faculty to political appointees in a way described as unprecedented. Fast forward to yesterday, May 20th, when students of University of Texas at Austin staged a mock funeral, including a horse-drawn hearse, in protest of the death of academic freedom. And that wasn't the first such protest. You may not have heard much about SB 37 and its impact on education in Texas, but you can guess that the people doing what they're doing in Texas don't plan for it to stop there. Here to help us see what's happening is Karma Chavez, professor of Mexican American and Latino Studies at the University of Texas at Austin and president of the AAUP chapter at UT Austin. That's the American Association of University Professors. She's author or editor of numerous titles, including, I believe most recently, The Borders of AIDS, Race, Quarantine, and Resistance from University of Washington Press. She joins us now by phone. Welcome to Counterspin, Karma Chavez.
1: Thanks so much for having me.
0: Well, it feels like we're rocketing backward into the past on so many fronts. I'm not surprised when people aren't keeping up with all of them, but it seems that we can't overstate the alarm of what's happening to Texas public universities. I know there's a lot going on, but what highlights or lowlights would you have people know about the effects of SB 37?
1: So SB 37 was what we can describe as kind of an omnibus bill that was meant to reorganize particularly what we would call faculty governance. And so historically at universities, you would govern a university with what they call a tripod. You have a board of regents, a governing board, which are generally either elected or appointed. Then you have administrators like presidents and provosts and deans, and then you have faculty. And typically, faculty are the ones who are responsible for decisions related to curriculum, as well as populating all the committees that make a university work. And what SB 37 did is it opened the door to ensure that those democratically elected bodies of faculty are no longer allowed in the state of Texas. And so the bill in particular, I guess the law now in particular, says that they can only be up to 50% democratically elected, and the others should be appointed by the chief executive officer. So in Texas, that would be the president of each of the individual universities. What's happened in the University of Texas system in light of SB 37 is our Board of Regents decided to just dismantle faculty senates and faculty councils altogether. And so what that means is we don't have any democratically elected faculty representatives at all at any University of Texas campus. So you might be thinking, well, at my job, we don't have a democratically elected, you know, set of employees that run our office. And I would say, first of all, that's unfortunate. I think this should be something that all workplaces have. But in the specific case of the university, one of the reasons why that's so important is because faculty are the experts in making curriculum decisions, in determining new programs, and determining things like, you know, faculty promotions and these kinds of things. And all of that has been taken out of the hands of those who have spent their whole careers becoming experts and put into the hands of people who have no expertise whatsoever.
0: Well, and those people with no educational expertise do feel very strongly about some things. And so while this is all couched in neutrality and balance, we know they have very particular goals, and those goals are showing up in the fallout in terms of, and what you're even describing as maybe peremptory compliance or, you know, eager over compliance with the directives of this now law. Concretely, how is it reshaping curricula?
1: So one of the other things that SB 37 did was it suggested or mandated a overall core curriculum review at the different public universities in Texas. So normally that would be done then by a body appointed by members of the elected faculty council. That's not, of course, what's happening now. So at UT Austin, where I work, our president, who is not an academic, he actually used to be an attorney in Ken Paxton's attorney general office, and then he came to UT to be the vice president of legal affairs and then the chief operating officer. Now he's the president, appointed with no search whatsoever last spring. And what he's done is he's created these different appointed bodies to do the work of the university. They're much smaller than the faculty council used to be. So one of those is a faculty advisory council, and another of those is a core curriculum review committee. What's interesting about those two bodies is they have virtually no representation from fields like mine, Mexican American Latina studies, Black studies, gender and women's studies, that kind of thing, virtually no representation. But they are overrepresented by the new School of Civic Leadership at the University of Texas. So this is a new move that's been happening over the last several years, where conservative politicians and their ultra-rich donors are infusing money into universities to create essentially conservative think tanks. And the goal, I believe, and I think we have a lot of evidence to support this, is to take the core curriculum out of the College of Liberal Arts and to place it within these new schools of civic leadership, which have as their mission advancing the value of Western civilization and the importance of the American idea. In other words, they think that the College of Liberal Arts at places like UT is far too, quote unquote, woke. And so conservatives are better equipped to teach in a more disinterested way. Of course, it's not actually disinterested. Right. It's promoting a white supremacist view of culture and history. And so we haven't received the results of this core curriculum review yet. It was supposed to come out a couple weeks ago. We expect it in the next couple of weeks, but we're fairly confident that what has happened with our core curriculum historically as determined by faculty is going to look very different by this very limited body of people who are reviewing now.
0: And have we not seen already the collapse of various race and gender courses being kind of shrunk into one thing or eliminated across the University of Texas?
1: Unfortunately, it's not just the University of Texas, although we are certainly ground zero. So one example is my workplace, again, with virtually no faculty input and absolutely no student input. The College of Liberal Arts has determined that it will eliminate my department, Mexican American Latino Studies, African African Diaspora Studies, Women's Gender and Sexuality Studies, and American Studies. And so they're getting rid of those departments, and then they're shoving all of our faculty into a new department of social and cultural analysis, which, by the way, is not a field that exists. But essentially, I guess it's to herd all of the woke faculty as they see it into one place. That might not seem like a big thing to you, but let me explain why it is a big thing. One, our fields are very different, so we don't really know each other's histories and trajectories, but now we're going to be voting on each other's tenure and promotion cases. Two, things like fellowship competitions. We've just gone from having four different departments that can nominate people for fellowships down to one department. So we go from four to one.
0: Right.
1: And a bunch of other things such as this, right?
0: Well, I watched your testimony at the Texas State House on SB 37, and you had to take some time first to address some misinformation before you could even offer testimony, including the fact that one person had cited this large number of courses that had race or gender in the title, which was meant, you know, to raise hackles, except, you know, why those words are inherently a problem to be rooted out is the bigger picture. But the point is they'd included all the times a single course was cross-listed in order to get to that number. And students were complaining about being forced to take classes that were actually electives. And it's just to say that before you got to even talk about freedom to think and the value of free expression, you had to bat away a number of false ideas that have been sitting at the core of this conversation. And I see that as kind of a representation of the media work and the public conversation work that we have to do around these things. We have to almost dig out the misinformation before we can even speak. Yeah.
1: Yeah. I mean, that was such an interesting moment. I was sitting in the audience, like rewriting my notes, because one of the things that the Texas Senate and House Higher Education Committees typically do is they invite an expert witness from the Texas Public Policy Foundation. Now, the Texas Public Policy Foundation touts itself as if it's a research institute, but it's really just an ideological think tank that has scholars who must not be able to do research based on everything that we see that comes out from them. And it was actually one of the heads of the TPPF that was saying there were all these classes with race and gender and didn't even bother to look at cross-lists. And I'm like, that's just basic floppy research that I would downgrade my freshman students for, let alone someone with a PhD who's been invited as an expert witness. But you're right, that's exactly what we're up against. And they never invite actual experts in higher ed who have, you know, a proven track record of peer-reviewed scholarship. And that tells you something, right? That tells you that it's not about making decisions based on good evidence-based reasons, but it is about promoting a particular ideology. And I think that's really dangerous for our students and their freedom to learn.
0: Well, let's talk finally about the resistance, because the students are onto it. They know what's happening to them in large numbers, and they're putting up a fight. What should we know about the resistance from students and not just students in Texas? Because as we say, folks are going to be watching.
1: So one thing to say just preemptively about that is after the pro-Palestine protests in 2024, the Texas legislature took it upon themselves to pass a rather draconian protest law to limit student protests on campus. This was after, in 2019, when all these conservative speakers were coming to campus, they passed a very permissive free speech on campus law. So you can see the double standard there.
0: Right.
1: But despite the fact that they passed a law that makes it a lot harder to protest on campus, we have seen a number of student groups courageously step up and still try to demand something better for their institution. And so yesterday, a statewide organization called Students Engage for Advancing Texas, also known as Seat at the Table, they had this brilliant idea to create a series of funerals to commemorate the death of the various institutions. So the first one was at Texas Tech, and of course they're dealing with really serious situation as Brandon Creighton, the new chancellor, who used to be the head of the Senate Higher Education Committee, has come in and made sweeping changes, which he's able to do under SB 37, to make it impossible to teach or research about gender and sexuality on that campus.
0: Right.
1: So they had Texas Tech first, and then yesterday we had a funeral procession, marching through the streets of Austin here on UT's campus. And, it was a small turnout at summertime, but everybody's dressed in black, and we had, those funny little hats with the veils and the parasols and some really impactful signs. And it just shows that students really care about their education, and they're really offended by the fact that politicians think that they know better than the students themselves, who, by the way, are not children. These are adults.
0: And I always wonder why an institution that's an educational institution thinks it's good to send the message that they value something other than education, because they're not fooling everyone. The New York Times has a headline, University of Texas is brought to heel by conservative critics. They're kind of undervaluing, or maybe they're just showing us that they mean something different by education than what many of us might think of.
1: Yeah, I mean, the truth of the matter is, right, we can go back and look at Socrates, right, who was put to death for corrupting the youth. So we know that education is dangerous because it does encourage students to challenge what those with power take for granted. And to me, if your ideas can stand up against criticism, then you should want a plethora of ideas out there so that yours can emerge as the best. But it seems to me maybe they're convinced if we put a lot of ideas against each other, that theirs aren't going to rise to the top, so they're going to use power instead.
0: All right, then. We've been speaking with author and professor Karma Chavez from the University of Texas at Austin. Thank you so much, Karma Chavez, for joining us this week on Counterspin.
1: Thanks for having me.
0: Quote, whether I free it, take it, I think I can do anything I want with it, close quote. That is, of course, Donald Trump talking about Cuba in March. Trump is indeed threatening Cuba with military intervention, but media coverage isn't exactly ringing alarm bells. A Washington Post column got several graphs in before noting that Cuba is a sovereign nation. Rather than ground us in the reality that Cuba poses no imminent threat to the U.S. that could possibly justify war, most outlets seem to go with headlines based on Trump's harebrained statement, quote, I do believe I'll be having the honor of taking Cuba. That is a big honor, close quote. Here to help us think more seriously about what the U.S. is doing to Cuba and Cubans is Alex Main, Director of International Policy at the Center for Economic and Policy Research. He joins us now by phone. Welcome back to Counterspin, Alex Main.
2: Thank you. Great to be with you again.
0: Well, first of all, talk of threats of takeover suggests to a casual reader that the Trump administration is considering starting to intervene in Cuba. But that's very much the wrong frame, isn't it?
2: Well, yeah, absolutely. I mean, the U.S. has been, of course, intervening very heavily in Cuba since 1960, thereabouts. First of all, with very sweeping embargo that has had, massive impact on the island's economy and on its people. And of course, over the years, sanctions targeting Cuba have hardened at certain times. They were eased rather briefly under Obama before they were hardened more than ever again under Trump during his first administration. And now under his second administration, he's hardening them even more. In fact, he's even carrying out an outright fuel blockade against the island that's been in place since the beginning of January when the U.S., invaded Venezuela and removed the president of Venezuela and then proceeded to take over Venezuela's oil sector. One of the measures that they took immediately was to stop all Venezuelan oil shipments to Cuba. And, of course, Venezuela is the biggest source of oil to Cuba, which is very reliant on oil for its entire energy sector. The second biggest source was Mexico. Mexico was threatened with tariffs, and so they ceased to send shipments of oil. And then you had the Coast Guard that essentially intercepted other boats that were trying to get fuel to Cuba. And the only vessel that's gotten through over these last few months since the beginning of the year has been a Russian ship that delivered 100,000 barrels of oil. But that's really only enough for about 10 days of very low levels of consumption in Cuba. Of course, this is a situation that the Trump administration, starting with Secretary of State, National Security Advisor, archivist Marco Rubio, says is entirely the fault of the Venezuelan government and their flawed economic socialist policies, when, of course, it's quite obvious that any island that is reliant on outside fuel for its energy sector would be suffering, you know, in the way that Cuba is now, with these massive blackouts that, of course, have a huge impact on the population and on basic services in the country. So that's one window on the sort of human cost of these sanctions. And again, you have Marco Rubio, among other U.S. administration officials, that deny that all of these measures that are clearly designed to asphyxiate the economy of Cuba have anything to do with the economic situation there, that U.S. policy is completely divorced from, you know, what Cubans are experiencing today in Cuba. And, you know, I think they can get away with that to a certain extent because you do have so many media outlets in the U.S. that just don't provide the basic context of what U.S. Cuba policy has been for decades.
0: Yeah, and yet people, it seems like, are buying it less and less. I mean, the Center for Economic and Policy Research, CEPR, you sponsored a YouGov poll on the idea of going to war with Cuba. What did that find?
2: Well, sure, if you ask people, I think, you know, most people in the U.S. don't really have Cuba on their radar, probably as they didn't have Iran on their radar until sometime back in February when the U.S. attacked Iran. And, you know, it might be that way again. But it's clear that when you ask people, should the U.S. carry out military operation against Cuba, most people, the vast majority really, think that that's a crazy idea. What has Cuba done to the U.S.? And that really, again, sort of raises this issue of how the narrative that you have from the State Department that's so divorced from reality, and in this case that Cuba somehow poses a national security threat to the U.S., that, you know, should just be believed because they say it. They don't only say it, but that is the pretext, including in these emergency powers that Trump has deployed for the latest series of sanctions against Cuba, targeting all foreign companies and individuals, U.S. or from any other country that engage, you know, in any way with essentially anyone in Cuba. It's a very broad, broad language. But they do this by declaring Cuba a national security threat. It just is crazy that they can actually get away with that when there's absolutely no evidence. You hear talk of things. Recently, there was an article published in Axios saying that Cuba is equipping itself with drones to potentially attack the U.S.
0: From Iran, not just any drones.
2: From Iran. And yeah, and so, you know, they somehow represent, you know, a threat as if they could, like, close something equivalent to the Strait of Hormuz in the Caribbean. I know. But in any case, I mean, that is quite possible that Cuba is equipping itself with drones. I mean, what country that's being threatened militarily by the greatest military power on the planet on a regular basis wouldn't take some measures? But, you know, there's zero evidence of any kind that they're preparing any kind of military offensive against the U.S. You know, that would be very obviously suicidal and entirely counterproductive. And yet that is what is implied in some of the media coverage around these drones. And of course, that is exactly what these unnamed State Department sources are trying to imply. And, you know, amazingly, the media seems to go along with it, that this could actually be possible, that Cuba is preparing to engage in an offensive drone war against the U.S.
0: All right. Well, we'll be following this story, of course, going forward. For now, we've been speaking with Alex Main. He's Director of International Policy at the Center for Economic and Policy Research. You can find these studies, the poll and the study on infant mortality that we've been talking about, online at CBERT.net. Alex Main, thank you so much for joining us this week on Counterspin.
2: Yeah, absolutely. My pleasure.
0: And that's it for Counterspin for this week. 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I'm Janine Jackson. 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
2: 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I'm your host and producer, Dan Roberts. 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In today's edition, you'll hear reports from NHK Japan, France 24, Radio Havana, Cuba, and Germany's Radio Deutsche Welle. We will begin with NHK Japan. The United Nations Conference on Nuclear Non-Proliferation Treaty is concluding this week. The Chinese and Russian presidents met in Beijing, saying their relationship had reached unprecedented heights. There was a BRICS meeting in India where Iran accused the United Arab Emirate of being directly involved in the U.S.-Israeli war on Iran. Iran listed its proposal to the United States. Israel detained 432 activists on a flotilla attempting to bring aid to Gaza. The Israeli security minister had himself videotaped humiliating those detained. International opinion was very critical. The U.S. news site Axios accused Cuba of planning to attack U.S. targets with Iranian and Russian drones. NHK Japan.
3: Nuclear weapons are absolute evil. Their total abolition is the only path for humanity to preserve life on Earth for further generations.
4: Those are the words of the mayor of Nagasaki City. He was speaking at the review conference for the Nuclear Non-Proliferation Treaty, now underway in New York. The previous two sessions of the conference, which is held every 5 years in principle, failed to adopt final documents.
5: Chinese President Xi Jinping and his Russian counterpart Vladimir Putin have wrapped up a summit in Beijing. The talks are seen as an attempt to solidify their stance against the Western-led global order days after Xi met U.S. President Donald Trump. Xi and Putin met for the first time since the Russian leader visited China last September.
6: The international situation is fraught with turmoil and unilateral hegemonic tendencies are rampant.
5: They were expected to discuss the situation in Iran. Xi reportedly said the hostilities must end immediately and urged all parties to stick to negotiations, not violence.
7: The relationship between Russia and China has reached unprecedented heights and serves as a model of partnership and strategic cooperation.
5: Putin said Russia is a stable supply of resources amid the crisis in the Middle East. China and Russia have stepped up cooperation in recent years, including at the United Nations, the Shanghai Cooperation Organization, and the BRICS group of emerging economies. Xi said to reporters after the summit, they held deep, friendly, and productive talks and engaged in strategic communication on major issues. Putin said Russia and China continue to pursue independent foreign policies, act in close strategic coordination, and play a significant role in stabilizing the international community.
8: Top diplomats from the BRICS group of emerging economies have discussed the Iran conflict at a meeting in New Delhi. Iranian Foreign Minister Abbas Araghchi accused the United Arab Emirates of being directly involved in the U.S.-Israeli military operation against Iran. The two-day talks wrapped up on Friday. India chairs the group this year. On the first day, Arauchi called on member states to unite in condemning the U.S. and Israel. He also urged the UAE to reconsider its policies toward Tehran. Arauchi accused the country of letting its territory be used for the U.S.-Israeli military operation. The UAE, meanwhile, is accusing Iran of carrying out attacks on its territory. India issued a statement after the talks. It says there were differing views among some member countries regarding the situation in West Asia and the Middle East.
4: Iranian officials have offered an update to their people as well. State-run media report that the deputy foreign minister briefed the National Security Commission. He gave details about Iran's proposal to the U.S. It includes the right to enrich uranium for peaceful use, and it calls for an end to fighting in Iran and Lebanon and a lifting of the U.S. naval blockade. The Iranians want the release of frozen assets as well as compensation for damage caused by U.S. attacks, and they're calling for the withdrawal of U.S. troops from around Iran.
5: Israel has detained hundreds of activists from a flotilla that was bound for Gaza with aid supplies. International criticism is mounting over this action and the treatment of the detainees. Israel's foreign ministry announced Tuesday the flotilla had been intercepted. It said all 430 activists have been transferred to Israeli vessels. Reuters said the flotilla of about 50 ships left Turkey last Thursday. On Wednesday, Israel's National Security Minister, Itamar Ben-Gvir, posted a video on social media. It showed detainees kneeling with their hands tied. Ben-Gvir included messages with the post. One said, "Welcome to Israel." Another said, "The video shows how Israel welcomes what Ben-Gvir called terror supporters." Italian Prime Minister Giorgia Meloni called Ben-Gvir's images unacceptable and noted some of the activists are Italian. She demanded an apology. Spanish Prime Minister Pedro Sanchez also denounced Ben-Gvir's handling of the matter as it involves Spanish citizens. He said, "We will not tolerate anyone mistreating our citizens." The Spanish and French governments summoned the Israeli ambassadors to their respective countries and demanded an explanation. European Council President Antonio Costa called for the immediate release of the detainees. He said he was appalled by the treatment of the flotilla. U.S. news site Axios says Cuba is considering a plan to attack U.S. targets with drones. The report cites a classified U.S. government assessment. Axios said on Sunday, Cuba has acquired more than 300 military drones and is considering how to use them to attack the U.S. base at Guantanamo Bay. The report says other possible targets include U.S. military vessels and Key West, an island city at the southernmost tip of the U.S. state of Florida. Axios says Russia and Iran have been supplying Cuba with the attack drones. Cuba's foreign minister Bruno Rodriguez accused the U.S. of fabricating a fraudulent case to justify potential U.S. military intervention. He said in a social media post, certain media outlets were complicit in this. Rodriguez said Cuba neither threatens nor desires war. He said his country is ready to exercise its right to self-defense and confront external aggression.
2: 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Next, France 24. A press review on the international outrage after the Israeli minister taunted kidnapped detained flotilla activist. France 24.
9: International outrage after the far-right Israeli minister Itamar Ben-Gvir taunted detained flotilla activists at the port of Ashdod. What are the reactions, first of all, from the Israeli press?
10: Well, in videos that you mentioned there, the national security minister threatened activists with prison. He also taunted them as he toured the makeshift space with an Israeli flag in his hand. Hundreds of detained activists were seen in the video, many of them bound with their hands tied behind them backwards on their knees. And the video has indeed sparked international condemnation, even a rare rebuke from Benjamin Netanyahu himself. This is from the Jerusalem Post here, which calls Ben-Gavir's actions disdainful toward detained flotilla activists. Haaretz, the center-left paper and well-known Netanyahu critic, in their editorial, say that Ben-Gavir's actions were cruder than others, but certainly very much in line with the norms of today's Israel. The editor calls the violence against and humiliation of activists in front of cameras and ministers a disgrace that cannot be hidden. There's also a strongly worded op-ed from Times of Israel, a conservative Israeli press here. In this op-ed written by David Horovitz, the Times of Israel editor, he says he calls Ben-Gavir a, quote, far-right Jewish supremacist and racist thug, and says as national security minister, Ben-Gavir has harmed Israel's security, reputation and internal well-being. He even calls for Netanyahu to fire Ben-Gavir, but says, of course, he will not be doing that.
9: Well, the Italian Prime Minister, Giorgia Meloni, was one of the first international leaders to condemn the video. Lots of reaction in the Italian press as well.
10: This is the reaction from La Repubblica, which calls on, which on its headline here, shame on Israel, on its front page. This is from La Stampa, another paper, which says that Ben-Gavir has provoked or sparked a crisis between Israel and Italy. And Il Fatto Quotidiano, another paper here, also focusing on this on its front page, saying that the flotilla has brought Israel to its knees. It calls this a new act of piracy in international waters that is nonetheless not surprising, given that Israel, I quote, violates all rules and conventions anyway. The paper sees this in a way as a small ill, it says, given that Netanyahu is a new act of piracy in international waters that is nonetheless not surprising, given that Israel, I quote, violates all rules and conventions anyway. The paper sees this in a way as a small ill, it says, given that Netanyahu is responsible for the deaths of

0: also most podcast sites. On to Radio Havana, Cuba. Cuba thoroughly denies as propaganda the Axios report of plans to attack the U.S. with drones. Then recent death tolls from Lebanon, Gaza, and the West Bank. Radio Havana, Cuba.
1: Cuba has warned that the recent reports of alleged drones being prepared for attacks on targets in the United States are completely false and may be used as an excuse to launch preemptive military attacks on the island. Cuban Foreign Minister Bruno Rodriguez said that certain media outlets are playing along, peddling slander, and leaking insinuations from the U.S. government itself. In the same post, he insisted that Cuba neither threatens nor wants war. The Cuban foreign minister added that without any legitimate pretext, the U.S. government is building day after day a fraudulent case to justify the ruthless economic war against the Cuban people and an eventual military aggression. For his part, Cuban Deputy Foreign Minister Carlos Fernandez de Cosillo said that the anti-Cuba effort aimed at justifying, without any excuse whatsoever, a military aggression against Cuba is intensifying by the hour with increasing implausible accusations. The United States is the aggressor country. Cuba is the country under attack, Carlos Fernandez de Cosillo said on his X account. Brazilian President Luiz Inácio Lula da Silva pointedly asked his U.S. counterpart, Donald Trump, to lift Washington's blockade on Cuba, according to an interview published on Sunday in the Washington Post. Cuba needs the opportunity, Lula reportedly said in his appeal to Trump, to eliminate the unilateral blockade against the island. Trump did not respond, but Lula continued, "What I do know is that if the United States opens a negotiating table, not one based on impositions, Cuba will participate." Lula da Silva reiterated to the Washington Post that in his May 7th meeting with Trump at the White House, Trump assured him that he would not invade Cuba. However, the most recent coercive measures and increasingly aggressive rhetoric of the White House toward the Caribbean nation point in the opposite direction. Lula explained that his wish is for Trump to treat Brazil with respect, understanding that he is the democratically elected president. In the interview, the first with a media outlet since the meeting with Trump, the Brazilian president also addressed the political context in Brazil and maintained that the United States should treat Latin America as a partner, not as a target. Israel killed at least 6 people in southern Lebanon, including 3 paramedics, just hours after the U.S. State Department announced Israel and Lebanon had agreed to extend their ceasefire, so-called ceasefire, by 45 days, following 2 days of negotiations in Washington, D.C., the capital of the empire. Israel then continued strikes over the past several days, killing at least 5 more people, injuring a dozen more in a series of air attacks on southern and eastern Lebanon. More than 670 people have been killed by Israeli strikes on Lebanon since the ceasefire first took effect in mid-April. The number killed since early March is rapidly approaching 3,000. More than 1 million people, 1 in 5 Lebanese, have been forced to flee their homes. Despite the so-called truce, Israel has been regularly bombing Gaza, killing at least 800 people since the so-called ceasefire came into effect several months ago. The enclave also remains almost completely destroyed, infrastructure devastated, and the reconstruction has not meaningfully started, leaving hundreds of thousands of people living in tents or in the open air. More than 700,000 Israelis live in illegal settlements in the occupied West Bank. Israel's military forces and illegal settlers have killed at least 1,155 Palestinians, injuring around 11,750 others, and abducted more than 22,000 in the occupied West Bank since October 2023.
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0: 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If you have questions or comments about the Shortwave Report, or could help support this show, like listeners in New York City, Cleveland, and Nevada did this week, my PayPal contact information is available at my website, outfarpress.com, or by writing to Dan Roberts at P.O. Box 1162, Willits, California 95490. I'm truly grateful for donations. 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And if you're listening on a public radio station, please support them as well. We will conclude with an excerpted interview from Germany's Radio Deutsche Welle. British journalist and author Carol Cadwallader discusses the relationship between Trump and what she has named the Broligarchy, tech executives who traveled to China with him. Carol believes this surveillance state is a danger to freedom and is owned by the people who put anti-democratic populists in office. She talks about why the European Union is trying hard to curb this power, which she says is beyond what the Stasi took in Eastern Germany. She and five other women journalists quit working for The Guardian and formed a micro-news organization called TheNerve.News. She's also available on Substack, Germany's Radio Deutsche Welle.
1: Last week, Donald Trump landed in Beijing, walking off the plane with a heavyweight delegation, including Elon Musk, Tim Cook, and other tech and finance bosses. It was an image that showed just how closely US power now sits alongside Silicon Valley. It echoed a question the journalist Carol Cadwallader has been asking. Where does government end and big tech begin? Cadwallader uncovered the Facebook Cambridge Analytica scandal for The Guardian back in 2018. She now runs The Nerve, an independent news outlet, and writes a Substack called How to Survive the Broligarchy.
2: What it says to me is that we now have this merger between what is an increasingly authoritarian government in the US, Donald Trump, and this merger with the Silicon Valley tech platforms. And that is now totally explicit. And it means that these social media platforms that we spend our time on and share photos and communicate with our friends, we're now part of that authoritarian state apparatus. Those two things are now one and the same. And, you know, my view is that we've got to really start changing the framing of the way that we understand these technology platforms, because they are not our friends. Their entire business model is surveillance. They are trying to amass as much information, as much personal data on us as possible in order to sell us stuff. But now that same massive amounts of data is, as I say, part of this US state operation.
1: And in the US, we see that a lot of this revolves around this group of individuals, wealthy individuals. You've coined the term broligarchy. What exactly is that?
2: So the broligarchy is a word that I coined that brought together the idea of tech bros who being the new oligarchs, these rich businessmen who know that they have to keep on the right side of state power, of the autocrat in position. And that's what I mean by broligarchy. These tech dudes, they're enormously rich, they're enormously powerful, but they also see how by aligning themselves with Trump, that's the way that they're going to become even richer.
1: And who are these key figures?
2: So the key figures are people you saw at Donald Trump's inauguration. So Mark Zuckerberg, Elon Musk, Tim Cook, and there was one person who wasn't there who is interesting, and that is Peter Thiel.
1: Right. One of those broligarchs, as you mentioned, Peter Thiel. You've described him as one of the most dangerous men in the world.
2: He owns this surveillance defense tech company, Palantir. It's embedded in the US military. It's being used in its operations, its military operations in Iran. But it's also become a really critical part of our national infrastructure in Britain. It has contracts across the entire UK government. It runs the platform that handles all of our health data. Peter Thiel and the CEO, Alex Karp, they talk about how we are here to defend the West and we will do whatever it takes for America to win. And at the same time, they're scooping up these other government contracts around the world, which, like, there's a lot of questions about that. Their worst nightmare is any kind of regulation over what they can do with their companies, the lengths that they can go to, that the, you know, any kind of restrictions on access to data, any restrictions on their monopoly power. And with Trump, he's a pay-to-play man. You know, his election campaign was funded by these guys, and particularly actually by the crypto bros as well. They've got this guy in office who will let them do whatever they want in order to grow their companies. And that's why they love Trump, and that's why they hate the European Union. The European Union is their worst nightmare because the European Union is trying to regulate these companies and they hate it. And they're trying all sorts of ways to bully the EU and get their own way here too. We've seen one of the most famous news organizations in the US, the Washington Post, it's been hollowed out by Jeff Bezos. It's a tragedy what's happened to that newspaper. We see it as well. CBS is another incredibly important US network that's been taken over by another bro. So it's the family of Larry Ellison, who's less well known, but is extremely, I think he's the second richest man in the world. He owns this company called Oracle. He's taken over CBS and they've sacked a whole load of journalists. They've sort of imposed this very political kind of regimen there. And now they're looking to close the deal on Warner Brothers. And that means they're also going to get their hands on CNN and HBO. And this has all happened. It's less than a year. It's a year. The collapse of our news and information systems, the collapse of trust in institutions, the lack of any kind of consensus. We're all seeing completely different realities. This is all so fundamental into, what is happening in our world and why these very dangerous populists, these anti-democrats are being so successful, and increasingly we are all accelerating towards what feels like a, you know, I call a techno-fascist future. What any of these Silicon Valley companies are doing, it makes the Stasi pale in comparison. They have vastly more amounts of information and data on every single person, regardless of even if they use their platforms or not. So I think if you think about it in that context and the way that that data could be used, could be weaponized against people, and I do feel that perhaps here in Europe, in Germany perhaps in particular, there is a little bit more awareness and understanding of where this could lead.
3: Have you seen anything that gives you hope that there can be mitigation and there can be a positive way forward?
2: I have set up a new news outlet called The Nerve. We're at thenerve.news and we're five journalists who left The Guardian, all women, and we decided we wanted to do it differently. And so we set up our own micro news organization 6 months ago with a total determination to be completely independent and to be funded by our readers and to do kick-ass investigations. And we've done that. So one of the things we've been doing is we've been really going after Palantir, for example. We've been exposing the huge number of contracts it has, £670 million worth of contracts with the UK government. We've been exposing the revolving door between government and the company. we've been exposing how it's we've had insiders, whistleblowers from the Ministry of Defence saying that we essentially have no national security whilst that company is inside. Little by little, crumbs of scrutiny that we can bring, that other journalists can bring, that politicians can bring. And actually, it's people themselves. I mean, there's hundreds of thousands of people in the UK have signed petitions, have protested. It's becoming a movement. So I do think that there are ways and means that we can fight back.
3: Kyra Cadwalader, thank you very much for speaking to DW.
0: That excerpted interview was from Germany's Radio Deutsche Welle, which may be heard at a combined audio-video website, dw.com, as well as on YouTube at their channels called DW News and DW Documentary. 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The complete 20-minute interview is available online, called Inside the Broligarchy is Big Tech Running Politics. I highly recommend it. One of my goals in producing this show is to encourage people like you to listen to international broadcasts, get a global perspective. You do have to look harder these days because of US and EU prohibitions on media. 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The Shortwave Report, which is now in its 30th year of production, remains free to rebroadcast upon notification. Last month, the Shortwave Report celebrated having been on the air for 30 years without a break. 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I'm your host and producer, Dan Roberts. 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
7: This is Miriam Raftery with the East County Magazine Radio Show on KNSJ, 89.1 FM Descanso, the network for social justice. Today, we have reports on efforts to reduce violence and increase security at mosques, as well as other places of worship across California in the wake of the deadly shooting at the Islamic Center in San Diego on May 18th. The state has a new plan for State Route 94, and it's drawing objections from community planners in the Humboldt-Ulsura area, in part because the state relied on a study done back in 2011 before construction of a casino and high-rise hotel increased traffic on a highway with the highest number of fatalities in our region. San Diego County is planning a major infrastructure upgrade in unincorporated areas, or rather several upgrades, and we'll have details on our show today. The state Republican Party has sent a cease and desist letter to Republican Assemblyman Carl DeMaio for sending deceptive slate mailers that claim to feature official party endorsements and warn about other fake slate mailers. The Borrego Sun has a new owner committed to increased media coverage for our desert region. Learn more on our show today. The San Diego Humane Society has been carrying out what may be the largest animal rescue in San Diego County history at a Julian Animal Sanctuary with over 700 animals. The state has released new funds to help survivors of federally declared natural disasters, including those January 2024 floods here in San Diego County. With climate change, natural disasters are taking a bigger toll on farmers, and we'll have details. Then on Destination East County, hear about the most fun festivals and events coming up in our inland region, including a medieval festival, concerts and car shows, a music festival in Julian, and more. Learn about a new program from Grossmont Healthcare to train physicians to serve our region, and hear about bills in the California legislature aiming to protect patients in custody of ICE. And finally, today we'll be re-airing our interview with Lauren Magnuson on some new attractions and events at the Water Conservation Garden at Cuyamaca College. So stay tuned for today's edition of the East County Magazine Radio Show, where East County matters.
8: Leaders in the Muslim community and the police are looking at ways to increase security around mosques and Islamic schools across California in the wake of a deadly shooting at the Islamic Center of San Diego on Monday. The incident killed three people and wounded a gardener. Two teenage suspects were found dead from apparent self-inflicted gunshot wounds in a car nearby. Sara Ballou, executive director of the Council on American Islamic Relations in San Francisco, says the crime is personal to many.
9: This was the biggest mosque in San Diego County, and school was in session. So many Muslims I know either knew someone there or knew someone who had someone there.
8: Ballou says the Muslim community has been fearful for several years following the war in Gaza and now the war in Iran. The U.S. has seen multiple high-profile anti-Muslim acts of violence recently. In March, a man fired a pellet or paintball gun at children near the Islamic Center of North Phoenix. In December, a man attacked Muslim women with a metal rod as they left a community center in Fairfax, Virginia. And last year, someone set fire to two Islamic centers in Minneapolis. Ballou says she's confident the San Diego authorities will get to the bottom of this latest outrage.
9: The story is so horrifying. Attacking a mosque, attacking a school, and then learning that these were teenagers. None of it makes any sense, and it's going to be important that we let law enforcement do their job and thoroughly investigate what happened.
8: The Islamic Center in San Diego has been through difficult times before. In 2016, supporters of President Trump and counter-protesters rallied across the street from the site after Mr. Trump tried to ban entry into the U.S. by people from several majority Muslim nations. Before Monday's incident, the Gun Violence Archive had recorded 150 mass shootings in the United States this year alone. For California News Service, I'm Suzanne Potter. Find our trust indicators at publicnewsservice.org. Community groups are redoubling their efforts to combat violence in the wake of the shooting on Monday at a San Diego mosque. Two teenagers opened fire on the Islamic Center of San Diego, killing three men before taking their own lives. Police say they believe the young men were radicalized by hate groups online. Ethan Quesada is program manager with the nonprofit Nonviolent Peace Force. His group holds regular trainings to help community organizations de-escalate violence and promote public safety.
10: Early warning, early response is a framework for preventing and mitigating violence, and it really leverages local knowledge to build proactive community-wide responses to violence.
8: Over the past 2 years, Nonviolent Peace Force has worked with the group Catalyst San Diego, funded by a state grant called Stop the Hate, to conduct trainings with local community groups. More than 200 people have taken part, including staff from the Council of American Islamic Relations, the Partnership for the Advancement of New Americans, Pillars of the Community, the North County LGBTQ Center, and Our Time to Act. Roz Lee, head of mission for the United States at Nonviolent Peace Force, says it's important to support solutions that embrace alternatives to traditional policing.
11: Nonviolent Peace Force, along with other organizations, is advocating for federal funding for community violence prevention grants, mobile crisis responses, and funding for offices for community safety and wellness.
8: Nonviolent Peace Force plans to hold a series of trainings to help groups stay safe as they hold weekly gatherings at the federal building in San Diego to protest indiscriminate ICE raids. For California News Service, I'm Suzanne Potter. 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
7: The future of State Route 94 is being mapped to better manage traffic, decrease greenhouse gas emissions, and keep the region moving more safely. But at a recent presentation by the San Diego Association of Governments, or SANDAG, at the Hummel Dulzura Community Planning Group, a disconnect was highlighted between state-level planning mandates and the realities of traveling in and around East County. Several San Diego officials visited the planning group on May 19th to outline the Comprehensive Multimodal Corridor Plan, or CMCP, for State Route 94, including project manager Paula Zamudio, regional planner Ruby Morales, Rachel Kennedy, the corridor planning manager, and Rachel Forsyth, who leads public engagement. Planning group members pushed back sharply, citing concerns over public safety, evacuation capacity, outdated planning data, and whether transit goals in a rural setting could actually be met. The corridor under analysis runs from downtown San Diego east through Spring Valley, La Mesa, and Lemon Grove into unincorporated San Diego County with the eastern terminus at the Jamul Indian Village. The highway plan is part of a larger, data-driven regional strategy that looks ahead to 2050, evaluating how to reduce vehicle miles traveled, ease congestion, and improve active transportation and transit. The plan is fully funded through a mix of federal, state, and regional sources, including California's Senate Bill 1, and is expected to be completed in 2027. SB 1 is also known as the Road Repair and Accountability Act of 2017, a multi-billion-dollar investment package designed to rebuild the state's transportation infrastructure. Now, once those plans are approved, individual projects become eligible to compete for state and federal funding, such as SB 1, to move from the planning phase into the Regional Transportation Improvement Program and eventually be built. A major friction point during the meeting was the agency's reliance on state-mandated targets, specifically the reduction of vehicle miles traveled and greenhouse gas emissions. Planning group member Lucille Hargraves challenged the agency directly on whether those targets bear any relationship to the reality of life in Jamul. She said, "Your data shows you did not talk to anyone in the Jamul de Zura Community Planning Group because we could have told you that's just blatantly not true." Zamudio acknowledged the point, but said the targets are non-negotiable requirements. Kennedy acknowledged traveling for somebody who lives in Jamul is going to look different than for somebody who lives in downtown San Diego. She explained that SANDAG is looking at a broad suite of projects across the region that together are intended to help meet the state and federal targets, including cleaner vehicle technology and electric vehicle adoption, and that no single area is expected to carry the full burden. Hargraves was unconvinced. She said, "I think there needs to be a reality check on that because anyone who lives out here can tell you vehicle miles traveled per capita should be expected to increase, not decrease." Jamul Planning Group member Preston Brown added that the cross-border traffic flowing through Jamul makes the region's pollution profile uniquely difficult to assess. He said, "The cars passing through Jamul are coming from Mexico. They're completely unregulated. Those tend to be older model cars," he noted, "and not many people drive electric vehicles in this rural area." He added, "The inadequacy of the 94 to handle the volume means they're loitering, idling, going through very slowly. It's a lot of pollution from unregulated vehicles." Morales noted that the data reflects the region's complexity. Traffic volumes on State Route 94 drop off significantly by Spring Valley before increasing again as the corridor approaches the Jamul Indian Village, and she acknowledged the cross-border dimension as a factor the analysis is working to capture. Another flashpoint came when Hargraves pressed the SANDAG team on the source materials behind their analysis. It turns out the agency referenced the Jamul de Zura subregional plan as part of its baseline, a document Hargraves said is out of date, from 2011, before the casino was built. Zamudio said that SANDAG is actively collecting prior studies from cities, the county, and community planning groups, and encouraged the planning group to submit any materials the agency may have missed. Safety on Highway 94 in the further reaches of San Diego County was an underlying concern brought up several times, and some thought the plan should extend further east than the casino. Planning group members pushed to make sure these concerns were heard. They asked specifically about the stretch from Hamishaw and Campo Road East, past Steel Canyon High School, and Jamul Indian Village territory and beyond, where the road narrows to a single lane each way. One member said the area has had fatality crashes on a regular basis. Brown placed that danger in stark terms, saying, "That 10-mile stretch going east, it had the highest average fatalities per mile of any 10-mile road stretch in California. That's how bad it is." Local safety data indicates the stretch Brown refers to has historically carried a fatality rate nearly 6 times higher than the San Diego County average. Brown pointed out the absence of the most basic infrastructure. He asked, "Is your corridor going to include shoulders and bike lanes? Because we have neither," noting that when there's an accident, there's no shoulder to pull off onto. And he added, "People who park off premises for the casino walk to it, but there's no shoulder to walk on, so they're on the street." Forsyth directed the group to the online feedback portal to pin those exact locations. Brown also asked whether the corridor plan accounts for the road's role as an evacuation route in a high-severity wildfire zone, and whether the capacity analysis includes the population drawn to the area by the Hamul Casino. Another planning group member noted that the casino effectively doubles the population the road must handle in an emergency scenario, and the casino now has a 16-story high-rise hotel. Morales said that Sandag would be taking a closer look at all of the group's suggestions. Zamudio said Sandag is conducting a separate sub-analysis specifically for the segment from the casino south to the Tecate border after Brown pressed the team to confirm that cross-border commuter patterns from Tecate were going to be factored in. Community feedback is essential for shaping what the Sandag plan ultimately recommends. A draft plan is expected in late winter or early spring next year. You can provide your feedback on Sandag's website by typing SR94 into the search bar on the Sandag site to find the comments portal. Reporting for East County Magazine on KNSJ, the Network for Social Justice, this is Miriam Raftery.
12: San Diego County is starting a project this summer to repair and replace sidewalks, curbs, and gutters at 143 locations in unincorporated communities. The work aims to improve safety, walkability, drainage, and accessibility for residents. Locations include Alpine, Borrego, Boulevard, Fallbrook, Lake Moreno, Campo, Lakeside, Mountain Empire, Pine Valley, and Spring Valley. Part of the work involves rehabilitation along Old Highway 80, the historic route cutting through the backcountry. The county has committed to comply with federal standards for historic properties to ensure that necessary safety improvements do not compromise the historic highway's character. Construction is scheduled to begin this summer and finish by mid-2027. The $1.31 million project is funded through the county's road fund, which includes annual state funding and utility fees. These improvements also support the county's climate and sustainability goals and help keep neighborhoods connected and safe. Rather than selecting repair sites through routine maintenance cycles alone, the Department of Public Works applied an equity-focused framework to identify where the work is most needed. By analyzing data from the Healthy Places Index and Cal Enviro Screen, officials prioritize underserved neighborhoods where residents are more likely to depend on sidewalks as their primary means of getting around. All 143 sites are targeted for full compliance with the Americans with Disabilities Act, ensuring accessible walkways for residents of all mobility levels. The project also aligns with goals established in the county's 2024 Climate Action Plan. Improving curbs and gutters enhances street drainage to protect roadways from water damage, while upgraded sidewalk infrastructure encourages walking and cycling as alternatives to driving, a key strategy for reducing greenhouse gas emissions. Before construction begins in any specific neighborhood, the county will notify residents through mailers and door hangers. Social media updates and on-site signage will also be used to keep the community informed of potential noise or temporary sidewalk closures. Reporting for East County Magazine on KNSJ, this is Marie Johnson.
7: The California Republican Party has sent a cease and desist letter and threat of litigation to San Diego Assemblymember Carl DeMaio, principal officer of Reform California. The letter dated May 14th accuses DeMaio of a coordinated, brazen, and unlawful campaign to deceive California voters into believing that a privately controlled slate mailer is an official publication of the Republican Party. The letter also accuses DeMaio of fundraising under false pretenses and claims the actions violate state and federal laws. Mailers sent by DeMaio and Reform California state, warning, Democrats are sending you fake Republican voter guides. But the Republican Party asserts that it's DeMaio's mailers that are fake, since they used the party logo without authorization, including the words Republican official endorsement guide. The voter guide urges voters to support Christy Bruce Lane for state senate, but she is not endorsed by the California Republican Party. Mailers and social media direct voters to a website, RepublicanVoterGuideCA.com, which the party contends, had the navigation header Official Republican Voter Guide with the party's elephant emblem. The party's letter also claims the website had a misleading fundraising link. Now, as of our show taping deadline, that website now has a header reading Carl DeMaio's Reform California Voter Guide for Republicans, but it still includes the Republican Party logo. There is no fundraising link that we could find. A footer on the website now reads, "Notice to voters, this document was prepared by Reform California Voter Guide, not an official political party organization." We reached out to Reform California to request comment, but did not receive a reply. The party's letter notes that DeMaio is not an unsophisticated political novice as an assembly member, chairman of Reform California, a former San Diego City Councilman, and a candidate previously endorsed by the Republican Party, adding that DeMaio's actions will not be tolerated. The California Republican Party's letter asserts violations of, among other things, California's truth in endorsements law, California election code, and willful trademark infringement. The party demands that DeMaio confirm in writing by the close of business on May 19th that he and Reform California Voter Guide have complied with all demands. Those include ceasing any further publication or distribution of deceptive materials, taking down the RepublicanVoterGuideCA.com site as it originally appeared, disabling share images with the party logo and Republican Central Committee slate, halting solicitation of funds in a manner suggesting the money is for the Republican Party, sending a corrective communication through all channels used to distribute the mailer, website, and texts to clearly state that the guide is not an official Republican Party organization, and providing a written accounting of every dollar in contributions received in response to what the party claims is an unlawful solicitation on RepublicanVoterGuideCA.com and related text campaigns. If DeMaio and Reform California fail to comply, the letter signed by the state Republican Party's general counsel states that the party is prepared to seek every available remedy, including restitution and injunctive relief, and a complaint to the appropriate prosecuting attorney for misdemeanor criminal violations. The letter warns that litigation is likely to ensue over the matter. It warns DeMaio, Reform California, its treasurer, April Bowling, counsel, and others acting on DeMaio's behalf to preserve all documents, emails, text messages, social media, and other material, including communications with candidates on the mailer, or face severe sanctions. Reporting for East County Magazine on KNSJ, this is Miriam Raftery.
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7: RAM Media Foundation, a nonprofit focused on strengthening community through media, has acquired the Borrego Sun newspaper, reinforcing its commitment to local journalism, public media access, and community storytelling in Borrego Springs and surrounding desert communities. Founded back in 1949, the Borrego Sun has served as a local source of news for more than 75 years. Acquired in 1954 by Copley Press, the newspaper became part of San Diego's broader media landscape while maintaining a strong local identity. Patrick Meehan purchased the Borrego Sun from Copley Press in 2016 and ran it until its acquisition by RAM Media Foundation this year. The newspaper's legacy is also reflected in the Borrego Sun archives, spanning from 1949 to the present, which were acquired by the San Diego History Center in February last year to help preserve the historical record of Borrego Springs and surrounding desert communities. Gabriel Wisdom of American Money Management, LLC, says local media plays a critical role in keeping communities connected and informed. We are honored to continue the legacy of Borrego Sun while expanding its reach through modern digital platforms that serve residents, visitors, and the greater desert region, he says. Wisdom's involvement in media started after he read an article in the Borrego Sun years ago stating that Borrego Springs needed somebody willing to build a non-commercial FM radio station licensed specifically to serve the community. That idea inspired creation of KRAM 90.5 FM. It took nearly 3 years, numerous FCC engineering studies, environmental reviews, and considerable persistence. RAM Media Foundation owns and operates KRAM 90.5, bringing KPBS public media to San Diego County's isolated desert community, and now also owns the Borrego Sun. The foundation is also expanding local journalism through digital platforms and creating media and journalism apprenticeships for young people in Borrego. Digital media publisher Andrea McKenna, a full-time Borrego Springs resident, serves as executive director of RAM Media Foundation. Her online service, GoToBorregoSprings.com, has joined the foundation's media network as a companion community platform focused on events, culture, tourism, and community information. 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
14: In what may be the largest animal rescue operation ever in San Diego County, the San Diego Humane Society has seized more than 700 animals. From Villa Chardonnay Horses with Wings, a 40-acre animal sanctuary in Julian. The rescue began May 1st, following a court order transferring ownership of the animals to the Humane Society after a bankruptcy proceeding. The rescued animals include 446 cats, 175 horses, 30 dogs, 30 chickens, 12 goats, 8 ducks, 8 geese, 6 mini ponies, 4 donkeys, 4 turkeys, 3 pigs, 3 roosters, 3 red-eared slider turtles, 2 ravens, 1 sheep, 1 bull, and 1 crow. With shelters already over capacity, with more than 2,000 animals, before the rescue began, the Humane Society is urging the public to adopt or foster dogs, cats, and other animals to make room for the rescued animals. Donations are also being sought to cover the costs of daily veterinary care, feed, and staffing. You can help by visiting sthumane.org/julianrescue. The Humane Society has alleged abuse and neglect of many animals. Veterinary staff report that many of the felines are being treated for severe medical issues, including malnutrition, emaciation, untreated open wounds, and highly contagious infections like ringworm and giardia. According to Villa Chardonnay's website, the company started in Temecula in 2003, dedicated to providing a forever home to animals who have been abandoned, neglected, or abused, quote, ensuring they live out their days in peace and comfort. After leaving Temecula, the facility moved to a leased property in Hemet, but faced eviction and in 2019 leveled accusations of embezzling hundreds of thousands of dollars before moving to the Julian location. The rescue has brought stories of both heartbreak and hope. The Humane Society has been in touch with over 100 former owners who boarded or relinquished care of their animals to Villa Chardonnay. At least 6 horses and a dog have been returned to their owners. One previous owner drove down from Murrieta to retrieve Honey, a dog rehomed to another family at age 2. That family later surrendered Honey to Villa Chardonnay. Now a senior dog missing a front limb, Honey is facing numerous medical concerns, but despite her condition, she is back in the hands of her original family. But some animals were in such poor condition that the Humane Society says it has euthanized them to end their suffering. No criminal charges have been filed against the operators of Villa Chardonnay, though a legal investigation continues. Villa Chardonnay's founder is Monica Kerber, and the co-founder is Mercedes Flores. A criminal investigation has begun into the organization, but no charges have been filed. Charges could include misdemeanors and felonies for neglect and cruelty. Huggins mentioned a few penal codes that could apply, including PC 597B, animal neglect, negligent failure to provide proper food, drink, shelter, or protection from the elements, or overloading/overworking an animal. Villa Chardonnay has launched a petition at change.org titled Redefine Humane. It criticizes the euthanasia of senior animals with serious health issues, stating, compassion should not end when care becomes difficult. The facility provided hospice care for aging and ailing animals. But the San Diego Humane Society's president and CEO, Dr. Gary Weitzman, describes the conditions at Villa Chardonnay as appalling. Investigators cited severe overcrowding, including 200 cats crammed into a garage widespread malnutrition, untreated open wounds, and other serious conditions. To ensure strict ethical standards, San Diego Humane Society requires multiple veterinarians, including experts from the East County large and small animal practice, to confer before any euthanasia is authorized. If convicted of any charges, the accused could face sentences that include multi-year animal ownership bans. Further complicating the sanctuary's standing is a significant legal battle with the Ark Watch Foundation and Celine Myers. In a January 2026 adversary case, Myers sued Kerber for willful and malicious injury. This follows a previous $2.3 million judgment awarded to Myers after she alleged the abuse and neglect of donkeys and horses she had boarded at the facility, one of which died. East County Magazine obtained an October 2024 eyewitness account of conditions at Villa Chardonnay, written by Annette Leda, an equine expert with more than 35 years of experience in medical rehabilitation and transport. Leda was on site to help a client retrieve a horse that was never found. Leda said that despite her extensive background, she was not prepared for the level of cruelty she encountered. Her report details a barn of horrors where nearly every animal was emaciated and one was unable to stand. Most alarmingly, Leda reported that there was no food present for any of the barn animals. The Julian Rescue has highlighted a gap in oversight for animal sanctuaries. Huggins pointed out that there is currently no single state agency tasked with monitoring and regulating facilities like Villa Chardonnay. There are ongoing legislative efforts, such as Assembly Bill 631, introduced in 2025, which seeks to increase transparency and reporting requirements for animal shelters and rescue groups to prevent issues like those at Villa Chardonnay. Reporting for East County Magazine on KNSJ, this is John Tidwell.
7: 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Applications are now being accepted at hcd.gov/funding/recoverCA. 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Homeowners may qualify based on storm-related damage, income, and occupancy requirements. In general, applicants must have owned and lived in the home at the time of the eligible declared disaster, and the home must remain their primary residence. Some landlords may also qualify if they agree to rent a single-family home to income-eligible households at affordable rates. Again, that website to learn more or apply for help if you suffered flood damage is hcd.gov/funding/recoverCA. Reporting for East County Magazine on KNSJ, this is Miriam Raftery.
14: This is John Tidwell with an agricultural report. While San Diego County shoppers grumble about persistent inflation at the checkout counter, a new report suggests the culprit isn't just economic, it's also environmental. According to a 2026 analysis released by Trace One, natural disasters are now a multi-billion dollar drain on the American food supply, with San Diego County agriculture losing an estimated $1.7 million every year to weather-related hazards. That's according to a new report by Trace One, a provider of product lifecycle management and regulatory compliance software, including the food and beverage industry. The report, where natural disasters are having the biggest impact on the nation's food supply, uses data from the Federal Emergency Management Agency and the U.S. Department of Agriculture to map how climate shocks disrupt the journey from seed to shelf. Nationally, the figures are staggering. the U.S. loses approximately $5.1 billion in agricultural value annually, or over $2,700 for every farm in the country. While drought remains the silent killer of the American pantry, accounting for more than half of all national losses at $2.8 billion per year, San Diego County faces a different primary antagonist. Researchers identified inland flooding as the most destructive natural hazard for local agriculture. Despite the region's arid reputation, flash flooding and intense seasonal storms are responsible for destroying crops, drowning fields, and delaying planting timelines for the county's 4,031 farms. Still, the local impact is relatively tempered compared to the state's agricultural heartland. California leads the nation with $1.2 billion in annual losses, largely driven by the catastrophic droughts impacting high-value specialty crops like almonds and grapes in Fresno and Monterey counties. The report states high grocery prices have been a defining economic story, noting that while pandemic-era supply chain issues have faded, climate-driven disruptions have taken their place. Recent examples cited include a 2025 deluge in Arkansas that wiped out 31% of the region's corn and rice acreage, and the 2025-26 Florida freeze, which caused $3.1 billion in damage to citrus and strawberries. For San Diego, which boasts a total agricultural value of more than $1.1 billion, the annual loss rate stands at 0.2%. While that may seem small, the cumulative effect of $1.7 million in yearly losses puts significant pressure on local producers already facing rising labor and equipment costs. The Trace One analysis suggests that the frequency of these hazards is creating a new normal for the food industry. Producers are increasingly forced to choose between absorbing the losses or passing the costs on to retailers and eventually the consumer. As California continues to lead the nation in per-farm losses, averaging over $18,500 per farm statewide, the report underscores a growing vulnerability in the nation's most productive agricultural state.
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7: This is Miriam Raftery with this week's Destination East County. June is jumping with joyful events, including Santee Summer Nights, that's a medieval festival, star parties on Mount Laguna, wild in the country at Lions, Tigers, and Bears, open farm tours at Oasis Camel Dairy in Ramona, a ballet production of Snow White at the Croc Theater, Cajon Cruise Nights, La Mesa's Classic Car Show, Laurel and Hardy Comedy Film Showings, Julian's Town Square Music Festival, Santee and El Cajon's Summer Concerts, and the iconic rock band Three Dog Night at the Magnolia in El Cajon. Star parties are back with return of the summer visitor program at the Mount Laguna Observatory. The public programs will be held Saturday nights from 8 to 11 p.m. from May 23rd through August 15th, plus a special bonus midweek viewing on Wednesday, August 12th. Operated by the San Diego State University Department of Astronomy in partnership with the U.S. Forest Service, the outreach initiative has been connecting the public with the cosmos in various forms since the observatory's dedication back in 1968. Each event includes a lecture, followed by stargazing through the 21-inch telescope, weather permitting. 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And for more information, you can call the observatory's hotline at 619-594-1415. 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Lions, Tigers, and Bears, Alpine's accredited Big Cat and Bear Sanctuary, will hold its signature fundraising gala, Wild in the Country, on Saturday, May 30th from 2 to 6 p.m. Attendees will enjoy behind-the-scenes access to visit the animals and learn about their rescue stories. Enjoy a catered dinner and three full bars, live entertainment by steel drum performers, casino-type games, and a live auction featuring a live painting by artist Amy Berkman, a Colorado getaway, an African photo safari, and a San Diego Harbor cocktail cruise, among others. The funds raised at the event will sustain daily operations, including veterinary care and nutrition for the Lions, Tigers, and Bears. Founder Bobby Brink says, "Together we can save lives and ensure a brighter future for wildlife everywhere." For more information or tickets, you can visit lionstigersandbears.org. San Diego's Ballet Center Studios will present Snow White on May 30th and 31st at the Joan B. Kroc Theater inside the Salvation Army, Ray and Kroc, and Joan Kroc Corps Community Center in Rolando. The production will transform this theater into a whimsical forest, bringing to locals a classical ballet interpretation of the classic German fairy tale by the Brothers Grimm. The performance will blend tradition and modern storytelling, and you can get tickets through the Ballet Center Studios ticketing site. Downtown El Cajon's favorite midweek tradition, Cajon Cruise, returns with an exciting showcase of vehicles that blend nostalgic classics with cutting-edge modern designs. 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Saps at Sea, the San Diego Laurel and Hardy Group, presents Some Laurel and Hardy Firsts on Saturday, May 30th from 5 to 8:30 p.m. at First Lutheran Church of El Cajon. The cartoon is Plain Crazy, the first Mickey Mouse cartoon produced back in 1928. Next is another important first, The Lucky Dog, the first Laurel and Hardy film. There are several other films also featured. For details, visit the Saps at Sea San Diego Facebook page. 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A coalition of East County community service organizations led by Santee Kiwanis will debut Santee Summer Nights. That's K-N-I-G-H-T-S. It's a new regional medieval festival, June 5th through 7th, on the grounds of the historic barn at 9200 Magnolia Avenue out in Santee. A public-private collaboration, this is designed to fund local youth, family, and senior programs. The festival includes a ball on Friday, June 5th, followed by festivities June 6th and 7th, including jousting, archery, black powder demonstrations, and a queen's quest. Adhering to a strict medieval theme, organizers require all participants and decor to reflect period-appropriate lore from the 5th to the late 15th century. There will be two entertainment stages, as well as a beer and wine garden. For more information and full programming details, visit Santee Summer Nights, that's nights with a K, .com. The 5th Annual Julian Town Square Music Festival will be held June 6th, starting at noon. 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Santee's Summer Concert Series takes stage starting June 11th and continues each Thursday night at 6:30 p.m. through August 13th, except for the 4th of July weekend. The concerts are held at Town Center Community Park East. The summer concerts will feature additional patriotic activities as we celebrate America's 250th anniversary. For a full concert lineup, you can visit cityofsantee.gov and click on events. The iconic rock band Three Dog Night will perform at the Magnolia in El Cajon on June 18th at 6:30 p.m. The Grammy-nominated band had 21 top Billboard hits from the 1960s through 1975. Some of the best-known hits include Joy to the World, One, Mama Told Me Not to Come, Black and White, Shambhala, an old-fashioned love song, Never Been to Spain, and Easy to Be Hard from the rock musical Hair. 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That's all for this week. We'll be back next week with more festivals, events, and attractions in San Diego's East County.
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7: This is Miriam Raftery with a health report. A new program to train physicians to serve local communities is coming soon to San Diego's East County. Sharp Healthcare's Family Medicine Residency Program has been accredited by the Accreditation Council for Graduate Medical Education. The program, which will be based at Sharp Grossmont Hospital in La Mesa, will graduate 6 family medicine physicians into practice every year, helping ensure the San Diego County residents continue to receive high-quality care from trained physicians. The Grossmont Healthcare District will provide $1 million a year over 10 years to help ensure the financial stability of the residency program. Additionally, the hospital was awarded a $2 million grant from the California Department of Healthcare Access and Information's Song Brown's program. Dr. Gregory Appel, Chief Medical Officer at Sharp Grossmont Hospital, 10 years to help ensure the financial stability of the residency program. Additionally, the hospital was awarded a $2 million grant from the California Department of Healthcare Access and Information's Song Brown's program. Dr. Gregory Appel, Chief Medical Officer at Sharp Grossmont Hospital, says this is a major step for us.

0: a resource to our patients, Dr. Appel adds. Sharp Grossmont's new residency program, anticipated to begin with the first class of residents in July 2027, aligns with the health system vision to make Sharp the best place to work, practice medicine, and receive care. Sharp Grossmont Hospital serves a diverse population in San Diego's East County, from La Mesa to the Imperial Valley County line. The Song Brown program strives to support a culturally diverse and responsive primary care workforce. Approximately 25% of Song Brown residents are Black or Hispanic, and their ability to be trained and serve in underserved regions will help ease the stress on the growing need for physicians in those areas. Randy Lennick, president of the Grossmont Healthcare District Board, says this is one small step for Sharp Grossmont Hospital and one giant step for future access to high-quality primary care in East San Diego County. This is a very important healthcare initiative, he says, for all East County residents, and the entire hospital team that put this program together are to be congratulated, the board president concludes.
1: Healthcare advocates are asking California lawmakers to pass two bills to protect the rights of medical patients in ICE custody. Senate Bill 915 would largely prohibit the use of blackout policies in these cases. Reporting by KFF Health News finds that family members and attorneys have had a very hard time finding patients hospitalized while in immigration custody. In a recent Senate committee hearing, UC San Francisco ER doctor Francesco Sergi testified that ICE agents' behavior has severely restricted his ability to provide life-saving care.
2: ICE officers have refused to step out of my patients' rooms during sensitive medical exams, and they have denied me the ability to call patients' families and refuse to allow to connect my patients to legal counsel.
1: The bill would require ICE agents to produce legal authorization to gain access to a patient's room. Staff would have to ask agents to leave during medical exams and patient care discussions and document any refusal to do so. The California Hospital Association and California Medical Association expressed concern that directing healthcare workers to document agents' badge numbers and ask them to leave patients' rooms could create conflict and pose a safety risk. The bill is currently under submission in the State Senate Appropriations Committee. A second bill, Senate Bill 1323, would require healthcare providers to make sure that staff and relevant volunteers know that they can respond when patients want families to know where they are. The bill's author, State Senator Susan Rubio, says hospitals should also be required to post a notice at facility entrances with information about visitation and access policies.
3: Existing statutes do not address the communication rights of patients to locate their loved ones and let them know of their condition. As a result, detained individuals may be isolated and unable to notify family members during a medical crisis.
1: The bill passed the full state Senate and is now before the Assembly. The Federal Department of Homeland Security, which oversees immigration enforcement, did not respond to a request for comment on the two bills. This story was produced with original reporting from Claudia Boyd Barrett for KFF Health News. For California News Service, I'm Suzanne Potter. 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
0: Now, straight from the headlines, bringing you our latest top newsmakers. This is Miriam Raftery with the East County Magazine radio show on KNSJ, 89.1 FM, Descanso. And today, my very special guest is Lauren Magnuson, and she is the Director of Garden Relations. Did I get that right?
4: Operations.
0: Garden Operations at the Water Conservation Garden, the beautiful facility on the campus of Cuyamaca College in Rancho San Diego. Lauren, welcome to the show.
4: Thank you for having me, Miriam.
0: It is a pleasure. I always love visiting your gorgeous garden out there and hearing what's new. So about a year ago, or a little over a year ago, the garden was really facing some serious financial problems. There was concern it might even close down or go back to control, you know, by the college instead of the Joint Powers Association that the water districts run, because a couple of the water districts had their own financial troubles and were not able to support it financially. But I understand that you've got good news for us on that front. So tell us what happened, to what degree you've been able to turn around the finances and save the garden.
4: It's kind of like a phoenix rising from the ashes. The garden, yeah, we had some troubles. Actually, it's close to 2 years ago. So it was back in January of 2024. And now we're in almost in May of 2026. But the garden has really done a huge turnaround. And I have to say, you know, the water districts that stuck with us, Helix Water District, Otay Water District, and Sweetwater Authority, and the Grossmont

0: Mount Cuyamaca Community College District. Like those four really stuck with us to make sure that this was a community garden that's still here. That it's that learning laboratory where people can come and they can learn about water conservation and sustainability, and they can have their wellness classes, and they can walk their dogs and visit tortoises and come to free workshops. And you know, since then we've really buckled down with a small staff and an amazing kind of army of volunteers, as well as community partners that have helped us kind of rejuvenate the garden.
1: Very good. Well, that is just wonderful news. I hear that you are bringing back some of your education programs too. Tell us about that. What can people learn there?
0: We're really excited about that. We had to put our youth education programs on hold for a little while we rebuilt the garden. And we have a wonderful group of volunteers that have become our education team. And they work with Yaeli Gonzalez, who is our community programs coordinator, who brings all of the wonderful Free Fridays and the Spring Garden and Butterfly Festival and the Garden Goes Batty. And then of course the field trips. Like today, we had 100 students from Murdoch Elementary, and actually I got to take that field trip, which was very reminiscent of my education manager days here at the garden. But it was really wonderful to have these volunteers that had previous experience step in. And they've also helped create videos for the field trips, which you can see on our website on the youth education page. And they wrote them, Jiley edited them, and they've just become an additional like technological supplemental part of the field trip to teach people about each exhibit. So it's really fantastic. So we're booked for the school year, but we'll open them back up in September as we're planning over the summer. So
1: that sounds amazing.
0: Yeah.
1: I understand that you've also really done some expansions and new programs, new exhibits, all kinds of stuff. You've been going, you know, beyond water-wise into fire-wise landscaping, which is top of mind for everybody right now as we're going into those Zone Zero requirements. Tell us about some of the new stuff people can see when they come to the garden now that might not have been there 2 years ago.
0: Yeah, well, the Water Conservation Garden, you know, it's been here for almost 30 years and we're about 6 acres. And most people don't know we have almost 70 exhibits.
1: Wow.
0: Eat the garden. And on our website, we highlight about 30 of them on our new updated exhibits webpage with an interactive map of the garden where you can click on different exhibits and learn a little bit about them. But we really have focused on quite a few that we know needed some love. And so our Firewise exhibit was one of them. And I think over the last few years, it's really become an important part of San Diego County is to learn how to landscape your garden appropriately, what plants to put in, to learn about the proper health of your plants and making sure that they are properly watered. And so they're not dried and shriveled, but also hardscaping around your home. And and everybody hears about zoning and things like that, but they don't really know where to go. So we're trying to take all of that information.
1: And that's great.
0: The garden. And we've met with Cal Fire and San Miguel Fire and Rescue and the Resource Conservation District and the Fire Safe Council to make sure the information we're putting on our signage is for the community. So that one in itself has been a great upgrade. And then our partnership with the County of San Diego to create a rain barrel exhibit to teach people how to, you know, create these at home, how to maintain them, and then also how to get them for free with the rebates. So
1: that is great. I mean, I know from personal experience in my old house, we made this really stupid mistake of we'd had a slope failure and we were looking for, well, we want plants that'll hold the slope and we want to find some native plants and things that are, you know, that are water wise. And so we planted the whole slope and something or another. And then someone else came out and looked at it and said, don't you know the sap in that stuff explodes? It's really dangerous for fires. It's like, why didn't somebody tell us this?
0: You know? Right.
1: So folks, save yourself that kind of mistake and go out and take a trip to the Water Conservation Garden. And there really are things that are both water wise and fire safe to have around your, or fire resistant, I should say, to have around your house. Lauren, I know that you are also bringing back some of those fun and fabulous events that you've had through the years. For this, I should preface this by saying, you know, I'm doing this interview with you on April 30th. This show will be airing May 1st, but it'll also probably be rerunning next week because I'm going on vacation. So for those of you that are hearing it before the weekend, tell us about the great big festival that you've got going on Saturday, May 2nd.
0: Yes, I think it's either the 29th or the 28th. We're not sure. We're trying to figure out, but it's the Spring Garden and Butterfly Festival, and it's a collaboration. So the Water Conservation Garden is on the land of Cuyamaca College, but we are our own entity, our own tax-exempt entity. So we are collaborating with Cuyamaca College and the Heritage of the Americas Museum that's behind us. And when we say collaborating, like we're really collaborating with Cuyamaca's open houses that day, learn about their classes.
1: And the Cuyamaca Music Festival that's
0: And the
1: also going on,
0: Cuyamaca,
1: which
0: yeah, the
1: is all the
0: Coyote Music
1: students, the
0: Festival.
1: Coyote Music
0: That's,
1: Festival, I'm sorry,
0: yeah.
1: featuring the Cuyamaca College students, which is awesome.
0: Yes, absolutely. And I think they have five or six bands that are local bands that'll be playing in our large amphitheater. There'll be 90 craft vendors. The
1: Cool.
0: horticulture department at Cuyamaca will be selling plants.
1: What are
0: They're
1: the
0: really
1: hours of
0: late
1: the
0: now.
1: festival?
0: The
1: Good
0: hours
1: question.
0: are 9 to 3 p.m. And then we'll have our butterfly releases and nonprofits. And I mean, the museum will have alpacas and face painting and, a dino
1: Yeah.
0: land and fossils. And so it's really a huge event in East County. We're looking forward to it.
1: And what's
0: It's
1: the
0: free.
1: website for the garden so people can go look it up and check out the schedule of when those butterflies are getting released and so forth?
0: Yeah, well, people can sign up. They're only $10 a piece, and you can release your own butterfly and
1: Oh,
0: you'll get
1: wow.
0: native milkweed seeds. So that's a fundraiser for the garden. We still have some butterflies available for them, but they can also purchase them at the event. But it's just thegarden.org. We got lucky back in the 90s and scored that web page. So
1: Fantastic. I mean, admission,
0: thegarden.org.
1: there's no admission fee for the event itself, we should mention. That's complimentary and open to the
0: And free
1: community.
0: parking.
1: Nice. What are some of the other events that you have coming up throughout the year, or I would say for the rest of this year and early
0: Yeah.
1: next year?
0: Well, summer's coming up. I mean, every month we have the second Friday of every month is Free Friday. We have organizations that are there, activities for the kids. It's really exciting. Come buy a dollar popsicle, visit the tortoises, come in the butterfly pavilion. That's every month. The last Saturday of every month is Water District Wave-In Day. So if you're an Otay ratepayer or Helix or Sweetwater Authority, you can come, just bring your bill, and you get in for free. Or if you're a Corrimaca or a Grossmont student, on those days you get in free. We do have Wags and Wine that we're bringing back in June and July. You
1: I'm
0: can see
1: in.
0: the
1: Bring my
0: webpage.
1: dog.
0: Yeah, it's a fun evening event because we're dog friendly, so you can bring your dog and walk around the garden. For members of the garden, it's free, and then for people that aren't members, it's $10. But we're also bringing back our members only astronomy night in July, and
1: Ooh.
0: we're partnering with the Heritage Museum for that,
1: Very cool.
0: as well as Politics in Paradise, something that we hold with the East County Chamber. And then we
1: That's
0: have,
1: we should say is all of the elected officials. It's not
0: yes.
1: candidates running for stuff, but it's the people that already represent you, and you can come out and ask them questions and hear from them about all the important issues out here. So that's a
0: Yeah,
1: really
0: absolutely.
1: cool
0: So,
1: event.
0: yeah, Halloween is always good with the Garden Goes Batty. And then we started a new one last year, the Small Business Saturday Fair, right after Thanksgiving in the garden, where we have local businesses set up pop-ups and they sell their items to kind of get out after Thanksgiving and walk off all the turkey and the mashed potatoes. And it's a free day for the community.
1: Those
0: So,
1: gorgeous trails that wind all through
0: yeah.
1: the garden. And then what holiday events are there? Things are running for
0: We're going to be doing kind of a holiday event on our Free Friday in December. So you'll be able to come meet Mrs.
1: sweet.
0: Claus and Santa on that free
1: How
0: day, maybe
1: fun.
0: take some pictures, do some crafts. So we'll open that up to the community.
1: Yeah, and then I know every March, my husband's personal favorite is tomato mania, where you can find all
0: Yep.
1: kinds of heirloom tomato varieties, and it's just a great event.
0: Cherry tomatoes. I've got seven planted in my yard right now. They're doing okay.
1: I've got some that are, as tall as a house almost, so
0: Yeah,
1: they're great.
0: right.
1: I love
0: Nice.
1: them. What else, Lauren, would you like our audience to know about the Water Conservation Garden at Cuyamaca College?
0: I think for people to know that it's just a beautiful place to come and explore. With people don't realize that we do have a desert tortoise exhibit, and it's lovely. We have four desert tortoises, and they're great water ambassadors,
1: Oh my
0: especially
1: gosh.
0: with like our children's trail that you find where you can explore in this like
1: Nice.
0: Jurassic area. But also, like, we have a wonderful gift shop. We have a volunteer-run gift shop, and they make the majority of the items that are in that gift shop
1: They're
0: as a
1: gorgeous.
0: volunteer group. And then we have the volunteer retail team that decorates and runs everything. So it's like there's always something at the garden for you to do. You'll always leave with something at the garden, whether an idea, a picture, an inspiration, but also weddings and birthday parties and celebrations of life and baby showers. It's like we're such a beautiful space, and you don't really have to bring a lot of decorations because we kind of do it for you.
1: It's absolutely gorgeous. You
0: Yeah.
1: have, gazebos and beautiful trails and flowering plants and,
0: Yeah.
1: wisteria vines and just and garden vegetable gardens, everything in the world you could possibly want to see or know about gardening in Southern California, you can find it at the Water Conservation Garden.
0: It's a mini Disneyland in East County.
1: It pretty well is. You're close to it. Topiaries even, the fun stuff.
0: Right.
1: Well, Lauren, I know you got a lot to do getting ready for the big festivities coming up, but I want to thank you for joining us. Listeners, if you just tuned in, we've been speaking with Lauren Magnuson, who is the director of garden
0: Operations.
1: operations, at the Water Conservation Garden on the beautiful campus of Cuyamaca College in Rancho San Diego. That's in unincorporated El Cajon, right here in San Diego's East County. Lauren, thank you so much for joining us today on the East County Magazine radio show on KNSJ, the Network for Social Justice.
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3: 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Aquí no vamos a dar informaciones inventadas. 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

0: my chisel, you. 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
3: You're listening to Women of Color Roar radio show on KNSJ FM in San Diego. And this is Angela DeJoseph, your host. We have a big election. It's a primary, but it's going to determine who's going to be our next governor. And it's coming up in just 2 weeks. And I wanted to talk to people about what the Black community has at stake. So I had a chance this week to go up to Los Angeles and be at a breakfast held by Javier Becerra. And Jasmine Crockett announced her endorsement, which is a big deal because Jasmine Crockett obviously is quite a leader and outspoken in Democratic politics. And she's a national figure. And she came from Texas to make an endorsement. And so that was very important. Also, we also had the Coalition of Black Women who gave their endorsement for Tom Steyer. That was interesting. And then Maxine Waters came out. Her endorsement is for Javier Becerra. So as you can see, people are lining up on different sides of the camp, and they each all have their own reasoning. But what's more important is that people get out to vote, exercise their right to vote. I think only 7% of the ballots have been turned in. And some people had a strategy. They said, oh, hold on to your ballots. No, get them in. So it's hard enough to get people out to vote. The other thing is that the post office is not as reliable as it once was. And so there are drop boxes, I believe, at the library, which is where I voted. You can go to the libraries, their drop boxes. Also, if you are going to mail it, make sure you go and get it in right away. And because the Registrar of Voters in San Diego will send you a notification that it's been received. But, or you can drive right over there. Of course, you want to wait till the last day or go to a polling place on the day of the election. But I suggest getting your ballot in and finding out that it's actually been counted. So our first guest on the show today is Carolyn Fowler, and she is the controller for the Democratic Party. And so, and then we're going to hear from a woman who is running the Coalition of Black Women. And so that is going to be, that's a very interesting conversation. And then I'm going to do another show where I'm going to be talking to some voters and finding out what they're feeling, what they're thinking. And then we'll also discuss some of the down ballot races and how those are coming together. All right, here we go.

Appreciate you. Appreciate y'all coming out in this rain. Yeah. Thank you. How about for the cats and the ladies? Nice folks. Deep people. Yeah, I love them. They're all crazy. I love them anyway. Yeah. Thank you. Yeah. One more time. One more time. One, two, one, two.

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1: Good morning. We're here and Arthur's here with us, and we are talking today about a very sad and tragic an all too familiar story of an attack on a religious center in which people were peacefully celebrating their religion and their devotion. And in this case, it happened to be a Muslim mosque. We're so fortunate to have two of our guests. I'll ask them to introduce themselves, and then we'll go into our discussion. In fact, I'll ask them to introduce themselves and ask them to start off the discussion the way that they would like to see us approach this tragic killing of three people in San Diego just this last week by two teenagers who then took their own lives. Nonsensical, tragic, even absurd. Please, will you both introduce yourselves, and then let's go with how you would like to start our discussion. Go ahead, Yosef, why don't you start?
2: Okay, I am Yosef Miller. I am a religious faith leader throughout the county of San Diego.
3: Hello, thank you so much for having me and having us on today. My name is Mejgan Afshan, and I'm an executive director and co-founder of Borderlands for Equity. It's a community advocacy and pro bono civil rights nonprofit based here in San Diego County. And a Muslim American who grew up in San Diego, and I was a part of the first Islamic school Sunday class at the Islamic Center of San Diego.
1: Why don't we start with set the stage, set the setting for us. Where did this take place? When did it take place? And what exactly happened?
2: Well, I'll kick it off on the first day of Hajj, which is a very special month in the Arabic calendar. The month of Hajj is the last month of the year for Muslims on the lunar calendar. And the first 10 days are the most important. In that first 10 days, it started on the 18th of May. It was the first day of the month of Hajj. And we celebrate on that month. We celebrate the festival or the ceremony and pilgrimage of Hajj. And we also, people who are not on Hajj, we pray more, we give charity more. We're really reflective in our faith. And on that first day, the 18th of May, two teenagers attacked the mosque. These two domestic terrorists had weapons, and they had camouflage, and they went to the mosque when we were just before we were opening for noon prayer. During that time, Islamic school was being held. So there were children and teachers and others inside the building. The mosque of the imam of the mosque was inside, and these two teenagers were trying to cause a mass, worse mass killing than they had, but they were stopped by these three Muslim men. The security guard and the store clerk and handyman, and then a husband of one of the teachers. And they took their lives and escaped, and then took their own lives when they got back to their vehicle.
1: Where was the mosque located, for just to orient everyone? Where physically was it located? Or is it located?
2: The Islamic Center of San Diego is in Claremont Mesa, and it is the largest mosque in San Diego. There are many mosques in San Diego, but this is the largest one. It's the most prominent one, and they took this as a target. I'm sure just to try to make a name for themselves as they go out. But The real names are these brothers who lost their lives, Brother Amin, Brother Mansour, and Brother Nadir. They are the ones that names that I want to highlight. And those people who died and were martyred for the sake of saving these children, the saving worshipers, they are the most important in this story. So I'll refrain from naming the two terrorists, but the three heroes I definitely want to highlight. So in Claremont Mesa, this took place just before the noon prayer. And it was just a tragic scene on the very first day of such an auspicious and holy time in the Muslim calendar. It was a twofold tragedy. We lost three lives during a very great celebration for Muslims all around the world.
1: There was three things. I spoke to one of the managers today and of the mosque, of the center. And I asked, what do you want the public to hear? And of course, he's very broken up. The people that died were his compatriots, were his longtime, the husband and the, not as long, but, and then the man that ran the store and the security guard. And I said, well, what do you want the public to know? And he said three things. One, I want them to know that this is a place of worship. It's a place of peace. It's a place of love. And it's a place of nonviolence. Two, I want to plead with the families to raise their children without hatred towards those who are their fellow human beings, their fellow San Diegans, their fellows of citizenship of the United States or residents of the United States. And to make sure that they don't become violent and have hatred. And then the last thing is that's what you just touched upon, Yusuf. I want the people to appreciate what the children that were inside the mosque, how they are coping and how they are desperately trying to live through this nightmare. Those are the three things I would really like to have the people that are listening to the show today appreciate and internalize. Your thoughts?
2: Sister?
3: I think it's important to understand that you can't have over 25 years of stoking Islamophobia, Islamophobic rhetoric, xenophobia, the global war on terror, and expect not these chickens to come home and roost. We are a community that has continued to prevail. As a student, as a student part of the first Islamic school Sunday class available at this Islamic center, as a child, we had to experience the Gulf War and bomb threats, and they ended up closing the Sunday school. At that time, there was no charter school in the facility or in San Diego, for that matter. But they closed the Sunday school to be able to protect the families and the students. And as a young woman that was in college at Grossmont College during 9/11. And how every level of law enforcement descended upon Grossmont College. And so, you know, some of our people were detained for a couple of hours. Some of our students were detained for a couple of days and weeks. in months, and one of our classmates was detained for over a decade and then released without charge. As Muslims in America, what happened at the Islamic Center of San Diego is our nightmare, and we continue to face hatred, xenophobic policies, as well as the demonization and dehumanization of our communities.
1: You know, these are teenagers. What is the message to parents who themselves may have ill will towards Muslims? What is the message to them as far as moving that ill will, perpetuating that ill will through their children? What's the message to try and to stop that?
2: Well, I'll jump in there. So I think that we have a culture of this ill will. I mean, San Diego County, I'm on the Anti-Hate Crimes Coalition, which is a countywide coalition of city attorneys, state attorneys, FBI, law enforcement, police, and sheriffs. And we have a history of continuous anti-Black hate crimes, anti-Jewish hate crime, anti-Muslim hate crimes. So this is par for the course in San Diego County. People are misunderstanding because we're a place of fun and sun that they think that this is not where the place is, but it is part of our culture here in the county. So what I would say to families is to be more invested in diversity. Help yourself and your children understand the diverse cultures that exist simultaneously in this country. If you're not preparing your children for a diverse county, how are you going to prepare them for a diverse world, which is far more diverse than San Diego County? So a lot of times the information is out there, it's available, and people don't take advantage of it. They stay in their silos and in their bubbles.
1: Arthur?
2: But what makes that worse and what intensifies it is that fact that even if you try to do most of those things, kids can be radicalized online. And mm-hmm. if you're not involved in your kid's life and you're not, you know, checking in on your kids, having their devices connected to yours, they can be hearing things and seeing things that will impress them in a way that you wouldn't like.
1: Arthur,
2: and
1: what do you...
2: we want to prevent those kinds of radicalizations.
1: Arthur, what about that?
4: Yeah, I mean, I think that, you know, the world we live in with access to the internet and social media, and it's really created a type of hatred that can spread in a way that wasn't possible previously. And, you know, I'm actually interested if either of you are familiar with the term accelerationism, because that is a term that, you know, when I've been reading news stories about potential motives for these folks, the one of the terms that they've used is that they were accelerationists. Are you too familiar with that concept?
2: Yes.
4: I'm curious. I had never heard of that before this incident. Would you mind sort of explaining to our audience what that is and how it applies here?
2: Yeah, it's not a new concept. Actually, it's a very old concept. They just finally gave it a term that we can all relate to, accelerationists. But John Brown was an accelerationist during the 1800s when he wanted to accelerate the rebellion of people of African descent against the slave powers. Charles Manson was an accelerationist. He wanted to kick off the race war. And in the same theory that to kick off violence from one group to another and sacrifice themselves in the process to cause an overall race war or religious war or culture war or political war, so that in the wash, it's all going to equal out to their favor. So they believe in white supremacy, and then they believe in a battle such as that, white supremacy will wind up on top. It just needs a catalyst to get it going.
1: What would be the message, though, if we were sitting down with those young people and they were talking along those lines? What would we do and say to help bring them out of that myopic and absurd point of view. What can be said to them? What can be done? What are we talking about? Counseling? Are we, how do we get the parents involved? You talked about parents being alert to what their kids are doing. You know, we apparently there was a indication earlier on where the police actually came over and visited with one of the assailants. Apparently the police found out that there was a large cache of guns at the home. How do we go about this? How do we get that discussion started with our unfortunate fellow citizens and community residents that are living with that point of view, or allowing their kids to have that point of view without doing something about it?
2: Sister, I'll let the sister go, then I'll come in afterwards.
3: I think it's important to understand that all of this begins at the top. When we have a nation whose president is spewing hateful rhetoric towards Muslims, towards refugees, towards migrants, towards Black people, towards many of the people who, the reason why we're even here is because of U.S. intervention. We wouldn't even be here if it wasn't for the violence and the military-industrial complex that is the United States. So it is important to understand that the president, the governor, the administrations, the mayors, and the leaders of our community, as well as the media, set the tone for what language is used in people's homes. That is the method by which all of these types of racial, xenophobic, and white supremacist thoughts and opinions are disseminated in our society. Mm-hmm. And you cannot continue to attack Muslims, refugees, Black and brown people on a daily basis, internationally and domestically, and expect for children that are not taking that example and running with it. So the lack of responsibility of our police, as well as the mayor, for addressing domestic terrorism, calling this what it is, calling it domestic terrorism is what it is. And if we can't even call it what it is, then what are we doing? If we can't let people know 2 hours before an active shooter has escaped with 30 weapons, Mike, it wasn't 30 bullets, it was 30 weapons. Mm-hmm. This could have been a catastrophic massacre. And we have to address this. For this is a failure of the police chief, Walls. This is a failure of the police department, and an abomination of an example where, yet again, Mayor Todd Gloria has failed to rise to the occasion.
1: I hear you, but you're saying, hold on a second, I hear what you're saying, but do me the favor, let's take this down. Like, I'm a parent, and I'm assuming you guys are parents too. And so we go to the Vasquez home before this happened, because we find out what's going on, and we sit down with them. What is that dialogue? Because I can't change what the president does, as bad as he is. And we really can't do anything, to maybe at the high levels, but we do have the ability to start a discussion here at the grassroots level. And I really want you to, if you wouldn't mind, what would you say? If we found out they had this hatred and these guns, what would, and you, when we had, let's, we had a, you know, a meeting, a home, people sitting around a table together, I don't think that the parents of these kids are celebrating what they did. I don't know that they are happy or wanted them to do this, because their lives, the young people's lives, were destroyed as well. So what is that dialogue? How do we get that started to try to get people, to disagree and to agree to disagree, but not to take such a fatalistic approach?
2: Well, I would say that conversation is the biggest tool to de-radicalize someone, to neutralize this radicalization. And I would ask I would say to parents that they need to be the model for that. You know, kids don't necessarily only need negative input. they need an absence of positive input can also be the catalyst to a situation like this. The mosque that was attacked is always open. It has open mosque day. It's open to the community. If that person, any person, had a problem with people of Muslim background, they could have visited the mosque and dispelled some of those myths. If they have a problem with Black people, they could have went to the NAACP, many of the NAACP events that happened throughout. They could go to Juneteenth, which is coming up soon. They could immerse themselves in Black history programs, Latino history programs, Asian American API Heritage Month, Arab Heritage Month, and so on, Jewish American Heritage Month. They can immerse themselves. There are plenty opportunities. The fact that they don't is a lack on them, or a lack on us, I would say, as a community, that we don't engage. But there are opportunities to do that. Mm-hmm. So this engagement can also be reinforced, and I say this all the time, to our elected officials and to our school systems, that DEI, diversity, equity, and inclusion in ethnic studies is not the enemy. It is actually the solution. Mm-hmm. So that when you don't have the time at home, or you're not qualified to do diversity training with your kids, they're learning it in school about other people. Then they're not so foreign. They're not so different. We expose, especially in this county, where Black people are only less than 5%, and we have other minorities in this culture you might not be exposed to, but you can still learn about it in school in a intentional way. So there's plenty of opportunities to do this, but we have a county which excuses these kind of violence when especially it comes to white children, let's say, and when it comes to children of color, they are highly policed for the exact same things. And one of these teens, as we've said before, as my sister Majgan said before, he's not a stranger to having a run-in with this kind of violence and this kind of extremist view. Arthur, so much that his father had to have his weapons removed.
1: Arthur, what would you say in terms of that dialogue if you were sitting down with the Vasquezes, including I can't remember what the other, and the both families, but the two boys that did this horrible thing and their families, and you knew that they had a hostility towards the Muslim community. I'm assuming that's where the young people picked up on it. What would you start off? How would that conversation go?
4: You know, when people become radicalized and decide to blame their problems on a group of people, whether it is a race of people or religion or immigrants or whatever it is, you're really not going to be able to have a meaningful dialogue about it because they've made up their mind and it's irrational. I mean, it's irrational to believe that Muslims or immigrants are making your life less livable. That's simply irrational. I would want to go deeper and figure out, happy, well-adjusted people don't go around hating races of people.
1: No, but we need to figure out
4: what is underneath. Why were these people so angry that they were willing to die for this?
1: Okay, but hold on one second. I totally agree with what you just said. But getting them to recognize that killing people and then killing themselves, they can still have their points of view. But how do we get these people to recognize that they don't have to take it that next step? They can still...
3: Can I add to this?
1: Please.
3: I think it's important to understand, I can't teach you to value humanity if you have no self-respect and self-love.
4: Mm-hmm. And that's kind of where I was going with that, is that you're not going to be able to dissuade someone from hating Jewish people or whatever. We have to figure out what is causing the deep discontent that would drive a human being to commit a senseless act of violence and end his own life? They were clearly upset enough in their own lives that they were willing to die. So we need to figure out, as a society, as our culture, why are people so upset? Why are people in so much pain? What is the root? And we need to, I mean, one of my kind of short answer for that is, I think a big part of it is income disparity. You know, the oligarchy, I think, is causing a lot of discomfort. So I would want to really get underneath into the roots of what's causing this hate.
1: But I'm not that ambitious, though. Well, see, this because here's why. If if we could turn the clock back to May 17th and we could go over to the Vasquez family, I would say to the parents, let's make sure that there is no access to the guns. Let's get the guns out of here. No access to the guns. Let's suspend any use of the internet for any of these hateful websites. Let's you know, I'm the parent, you're my child, I'm going to exercise my authority, and I'm going to pull the plug. I'm going to love you, I'm going to give you, I'm going to try to make you understand. And also, because I can see you've been so radicalized, we're going to go see a counselor immediately.
4: The challenge is that this type of hatred has tremendous buoyancy. So it's like a buoy in the water. If you push it down and try to hold it down, it's going to escape and come up in a different location. So for example, the Caleb Vasquez, he was already placed on a psychiatric hold in January 2025. Police had already performed a wellness check. They were already being monitored by the FBI for their troubling behavior.
1: But that's not what
4: behavior.
1: I'm talking about. I'm not talking about that, because that's all good, and I get that. But what I'm talking about are the parents. They lived at a house. The parents, we got to talk to the parents. This is one of the things. The parents have to exercise their full authority. And I agree with you. It's a buoyancy. It is a buoyancy issue, but it's one thing to not be able to change people's point of view. It's another thing to remove the sustaining of that feeling through the internet access to these extremist sites, and also to make sure they don't have access to the guns. They obviously had access to the guns. Right? I mean, if the police came out and there's still access to the guns, then how is that possible? I mean, get rid of the guns, right? I mean, just get the guns out of the house.
3: Mike, I think that we've lost the plot as Americans.
1: Okay, please explain.
3: We are in a place where we have created the most unsustainable type of society. We have extreme income inequality. We have extreme cuts to programs, mental health support services, medical services. We have no universal health care, no universal education provided for our society. And on top of that, we have created a situation where we are inundated in the news and in the media and by our leaders with hate, violence, xenophobia, anti-Islamic, domestic terrorist rhetoric. There's no way around having, whether you're a parent or not, which I am not a parent, whether you're a parent or not, you cannot move around a society built upon and around hate, divisiveness, and violence. We have lived in a society for over 25 years that have witnessed throughout the past 25 years massacre after massacre after massacre. And something I heard that was beyond morbid: most countries in the world wouldn't even know we had an education system if it were not for the fact we had mass shootings
4: at school.
3: This is like Uvalde. Yeah. This is like Poway. This is like everything else that has happened. And the shooters themselves said that they were emulating and looking up to what happened at Christchurch in New Zealand.
1: Okay, so let's ask this question then. Okay, so let's make it more, not just persuasive, but this can't keep going on. So we now know that this is out there. We now know that some of these youngsters have access to guns. Is this a situation where we need our district attorney and our police departments to be more aggressive, to go to court, get search warrants where people have access to these types of guns? We execute the search warrants. We do what we do with some of the large gang enforcement efforts. I mean, in other words, do we have to then get serious about, we might not be able to change people's minds, but we certainly can remove their the guns and such. I mean, is that something we need to do? Is that something that we should be doing? I mean, can we, I don't want to just say, let's give up. I don't want to accept this. You know, there's...
3: Oh, no, absolutely. We have thrown all of the money possible in our budget towards police and the police system, and they have failed us. They had a call from one of the mothers 2 hours before the shootings happened. They had flock cameras. They had ALPR readers. They had every reason and method by which they could stop. If this was a Muslim, hold on, Mike, let me finish.
1: Please, please.
3: If this was a Muslim or a refugee, do you think it would have taken 2 hours for them to show up after they had stolen a car and 30 weapons?
1: Well, see, those are factual questions that I don't know the answer to. So we're speculating on that. But let me just say this. I totally agree with you. But that call came a lot earlier than 2 hours ago. That call came, I think,
5: a year and a half.
1: A year and a half ago. Once that happened, then there should have, you know, remember what happened down, South Carolina, where there was another one of these deals and the parents knew about it and the father said, oh no, he doesn't have a gun, and he turned out having a gun. Or the person on the other side who was killed in Utah was someone that, a family with guns. I mean, do we need to pass a law that makes the parents responsible, period?
3: We need parents to take responsibility of their weapons. There's no reason why any parent should have had 30 weapons in their home and available to children that were mentally unstable. Not only, regardless of what their thoughts or prayer were, those are worthless and meaningless after people that are our brothers and our pillars of our community were murdered in cold blood. They should absolutely be, all parents that have weapons in the home or whose children massacre a community must be held accountable. And the mayor and the police chief, this responsibility squarely fits on their shoulders, because that is their role. They are supposed to lead us during dark and good times, not just towards celebrations and festivals, but during the darkest of times. And I'm going to let Brother Yusuf speak, because this is an ongoing problem that we have faced in San Diego County. This isn't something new.
1: Yusuf?
2: Yeah, we have a culture that we cannot just have a culture of this violence and xenophobia and attacks from the top all the way down, and then say we're going to make laws to punish people for acting out our culture. This is the cultural shift that we need, a cultural change, a change that, if we just went through your route, for your example, Mike, and if we went through each family that deals with that, that's millions and millions of families. But if we had a cultural shift that would hit a swath of families without having to go and sit down with each individual family. So that's why it's so difficult to stay inside the scenario of sitting with this particular family, because if we did that, the thousands of families that we would just miss in this county, it is still a time bomb waiting to explode. So we have a culture here in San Diego County. We don't believe we do, but we absolutely do. This was the Confederate half of the state during the Civil War. So we have a legacy of separation, discrimination, bigotry, all that stuff is in the culture of San Diego. And as long as we turn a blind eye to it and think that it was just a one-off radicalized group of kids, and not expect that there are radicalized families that is their tradition and on the coast of this very county, it wasn't even legal to rent or sell to Black and Jewish people along the coast. That is, historically speaking, yesterday. So okay. We're still seeing the fruits of this type of labor in our county, and it's something that we need a cultural shift. And that cultural shift, like I said, can be addressed with an intentional aspect of including DEI and ethnic studies in our schools. And the reason why I'm drilling down on our schools is because these were two teams. In Carlsbad, we had a youth, you know, a group of youth white kids slap a black girl. In East County, this is all recent. In East County, we have youth calling another a black teen the N-word. All of this is centered around Black History Month. In East County, again, in Encinitas, we had a city employee or volunteer make disparaging remarks against the Black History presentation that was done by teens during Black History Month. So this is recent as this.
1: So let's do this. How do we do that then? Okay, let's put aside what I was talking about. And let's embrace fully. How do we get that cultural change?
4: So what we need, I want to jump in because I totally agree that DEI in schools is the way forward. The challenge that we all have to face is that it is in the interest of the top political leaders to keep us divided, to keep us xenophobic, to keep us hateful, because it allows them to just do what they need to do behind closed doors to keep themselves rich and powerful. That's why they demonize, you know, ethnic groups and immigrants and things. It keeps us divided. It keeps us busy. It keeps us fighting with each other online and perpetrating acts of horror like this. So we need a top-down, I hesitate to use the word revolution, maybe overhaul. That's, you know, an overhaul starting.
1: But how do we
4: top.
1: Do that? But hold on. But how do we do that? You're not going to start with Donald Trump, okay?
3: Yeah. I can answer you.
4: Yeah, great.
1: Please.
3: When you have community members and leaders in San Diego and across this country stop collaborating with ICE, that is a Gestapo-like structure and a mercenary force for this president to round up, disappear, detain, and deport refugees, Muslims, Black, brown, migrants, and people that are the fabric of our society, the most marginalized and the most vulnerable. When you have our leaders and our communities, whether they're in the media, whether they're teachers, whether they're organizations, when you have them stand up and not collaborate with this president and his mercenary force, then you will have an opportunity to stop showing white young men that have been disenfranchised and that are incels and have taken the red pill, show them that that behavior is unacceptable. But when you have a president and when you have leaders supporting ICE coming in as masked agents to disappear, disarm, abuse, and deport color, all different parts of our colorful diaspora of community members and the most vulnerable in our community members, you are displaying in action just as Brother Yusuf
1: said. But you know,
3: said.
1: But in California,
3: let me finish. You are showing a behavior that allows for them to act in the same way so that they can pretend and play the role of a so-called ICE agent or wannabe Gestapo-like person. If this isn't Nazi-like actions, if these aren't Nazi-like youth SS modeled behavior, then what is? We can't keep asking what the problem is and not naming what it looks like.
1: But hold on, listen. But what the problem is, in California, we don't cooperate with ICE. In San Diego, we don't cooperate with ICE. In San Diego, you know, many of the cities we are, I don't think that ICE is a good group. It's a very, I think it's more illegal than legal. So we have a more tolerant attitude in San Diego. And maybe, you know, let's take the next step on what you're saying.
3: We do not, Mike. I'm sorry. We do not. As an organizer, as an advocate, as a part of an organization and coalitions that have been reaching out to Mayor Todd Gloria's office, he has refused to take any meetings regarding ICE and the disappearance. We had our own American citizen who was in San Diego that was a part of the Linda Vista observers that showed up to make sure ICE wasn't abusing our community members. They showed up and they took American citizens and the mayor and said and did nothing. In El Cajon, we have Mayor Bill Wells that continues to spew hate and violent rhetoric and Christian nationalism against our communities, one of the most diverse and most populated refugee community is in East County and in El Cajon.
1: I can't defend. Hold on. I can't defend East County. I'm not talking about that. But as my understanding, maybe I'm wrong, but my understanding is that the San Diego Police Department does not cooperate with ICE. Am I wrong?
3: When your police chief
1: I'm happy to be wrong. If I'm wrong, I'm wrong. But that's what my understanding is.
3: When your police chief and your mayors refuse to meet with the community and address their concerns and make sure not to and does not condemn these actions, this is an illegal force. ICE should be abolished, and what they're doing is illegal. They do not follow any protocol, and they have no systems by which we can be able to track and be able to know what is happening with the individuals that they are rounding up and disappearing. Why would we have better protocols and processes and harder protocols for the law enforcement that we pay and train for months and years on end in a police force that we have serve our communities? Why would we have more stricter regulations for them than we would do a mercenary force attacking our communities? We are wrong, Mike. We are wrong. We have lost the plot, and our children have learned from these behaviors to show and espouse what America was founded on: disappearing families, separating families, discrimination.
1: Okay, we don't disagree, but hold on. We don't disagree with that. Okay, that we're not in disagreement. But what I want to correct if I'm wrong, but my understanding is that, and I could be wrong, that the San Diego Police Department does not give ICE a heads up on someone that is arrested and released. That's my understanding. If I'm wrong, I'm wrong. But help me with that, because I thought
2: here's what's happening, Mike.
1: Okay.
2: On paper, we're not supposed to cooperate with ICE on paper. So it says that, and we have a whole law surrounding that. Mm-hmm. But here's the workaround that the cities are doing. ICE will try to effectuate a warrant, and they will call the police to back them up. So now their police are not the ones doing the warrant, but they're the ones assisting.
1: Is our police doing that? So I understand exactly what you're saying.
2: Yes, they are.
1: In order to execute.
2: You will see at ICE raids, you'll see at a lot of these raids on like this, you'll always see police there.
1: Is this the San Diego? Hold on. Is this? I totally understand what you're saying. And you're 100% right. In order to execute an arrest warrant, you need to have a police officer actually there, but they don't actually execute it. But here's my question: are you saying that that's happening within the city of San Diego?
2: Yes, I am saying that.
1: Well, that's important, because that's a big change from what I think most people understand.
4: And additionally, local police policy is not what's informing the hatred that causes these violent acts. You have to understand that the internet has globalized culture. So you could live in the most blue, anti-ICE city in America, but if you're feeling discontent and you're a 17-year-old kid, you can pop online, go on YouTube, go on Reddit, and fuel your hate. I mean, it does, you know, it

0: for some cause of horror and evil. That's that. And again, it really, to me, it comes down to income disparity, the oligarchy, people at the top using their communication devices to manipulate, you know, people who might, a lot of people who I see commenting online saying, yeah, go ICE, get them all out of here, have never interacted with an undocumented immigrant in their lives. But they feel like whipped into some frenzy as though undocumented immigrants, and I know today we're talking about, you know, Islamophobia primarily, but it's just one example, is that, you know, that it's, we gotta, you know, and so to swing it back around, one person who's giving me some hope, and I would love to hear your guys' thoughts on Mayor Mamdani in New York. I'm really liking the work that he's doing, and I'm liking that he's just, he's not caving. Any thoughts on that? Is he a beacon of hope? Do we need more leaders like that, or am I missing something?
1: Mayor Mamdani is our mayor. Mayor Mamdani is all of our mayors, what we espouse and what we would love to see. This is a new generation of hope, of understanding. When Brother Yusuf brought up DEI, I think it's very important to understand many white supremacists believe that if minorities come to power, they will be treated the same way that they've treated all of us. But that is not what we're asking. We are, as a community, we as Muslims, we as Black and Brown Americans, we want basic humanity, basic dignity, basic human rights, and we deserve it. And Mayor Mamdani should not be the example, excuse me, the excuse for people not living in New York to arise to this occasion. There's nothing stopping any of our community members in San Diego from stepping up and saying, we denounce these domestic terrorist acts. I mean, in the very simple, in the very most simple way you could describe this is call it what it is. It is a domestic act of terrorism that continues to plague and affect our communities. And how many more children, how many more people, how many more religious centers are going to be attacked? Brother Yusuf brought up how, I think San Diego County, Brother Yusuf, you brought up that that San Diego County, you know, the information about the attacks. Did you want to mention that?
2: From as a county, from what I understand, we are the only county that had a Jewish mass shooting and an Islamic mass shooting at a mosque and one at a Chabad in the nation, as far as I can understand to this point. So it really says something about the culture of San Diego. It really says something about the culture of this nation. But particularly when people have those rose-colored glasses on about San Diego, several years ago, we had the mosque burning in North County. We then had the mass shooting at the Chabad a couple months later. And we have this mass shooting here that we have now. And this is unique in a single county, from my understanding.
1: So, and it's important to understand that if we do not rise to this moment, if we do not meet the moment where it is, it will be lost in the sea of murders and reports and mass shootings that will continue to go on unless we stand up. And I disagree. I think that we can be able to speak to our president. I think we should be able to speak to our governor. I think we need to be able to address our mayors and be able to have them respond on a human level and denounce acts of domestic terrorism. And we have to be able to continue to hold their feet to the fire and say, this is not good enough.
3: But how are you going to do that? Hold on. How are you going to do that? Like, let's say the president. The president provoked what happened on January 6th. Even though many of those people were convicted and in jail, he let them all out, and now he wants to give them money. There's no way to change who he is. You might be able to change Congress, but I would like to ask you this. What would you do here in San Diego? Let's stay with what is within our grasp. What would you like to see happen in San Diego to do the things that you think are necessary so that this doesn't continue to happen?
1: I think the first thing that we need to do is absolutely make sure we create an active shooter alert system. We need to be able to, just like a child is being abducted, why wouldn't the people in a community who has somebody loose with, you know, hundreds and hundreds of, parts of ammunition, why wouldn't we allow our families and our schools and

0: our community members to protect themselves. At the very bare minimum, active shooter alert.
1: Yeah, that's a good idea. That's a good idea. Now, how do we get that to happen? Who do we have to go see there? I mean, that seems like something. I think the mayor would be behind that. I would think the council members would be behind that.
0: Organizations like Borderlands for Equity and the North County Equity and Justice Coalition and many of our organizations are behind this. And as Muslims in San Diego County, we would love to lead the efforts to make sure we bring it to City Council and have every single, not just City Council, but the County of San Diego, our wonderful county supervisors lead the charge when it comes to passing legislation to make sure no other family and no other community and no other fathers and children and mothers and parents and neighbors have to experience this. And by the way, Mike, you don't have to be a mother or a father to feel like your community matters and should be able to live in peace.
1: Do you think you guys can do that? Will you do that? Like shortly?
0: Absolutely. And we would love the support of the community. We want to be able to see change. We want to be able to support that change. And we will be here for every step. You know, you can't expect one organization or one individual to change the tide of 25 years of a global war on terror. But you can rise to the occasion as a community and join us. Mm-hmm. And if you are listening and you would like to help us, please make sure to reach out to Brother Yusuf Miller, as well as myself and our other coalition partners, to make sure that you know we are hearing you, we are seeing you, and we don't want
1: anybody... How do they do that? What's the best way to get a hold of each of you?
0: Reach us on Instagram, and you can reach us at our Instagram handle at Borderlands Equity, or you can visit our website.
1: Say that slowly. Slow down. So let me just say that slowly so people can write it down, please.
0: On Instagram at Borderlands Equity, no spaces, as well as visit our website at www.borderlandsequity.org, or just reach out to us in the community when you see us. We are out there all day, every day. And Brother Yusuf, including the NAACP of North County, will be hosting a wonderful vigil to honor our martyrs this afternoon from 3 p.m. to 5 p.m. in Oceanside as well.
1: Why do you call it Borderlands?
0: We live in the Borderlands region, 100 miles to the southern border or the northern border is a different place. It is a unique area where our laws and our policies are changed because we are at an international border. And so we've been treated much like what has been experienced across the country. What you've seen happen in places like Minnesota, in Texas, in all these other places, when you see these things happen, most people don't even realize within our Borderlands region, it has already been happening for the last 30 plus years.
1: Can you give us a little bit of background to how Borderlands got started? And it's fantastic, but give us a little bit of background and then a little bit of background on you too, you know, how you came to be in a leadership role.
0: Absolutely. Without the leadership of our civil rights advocates and titans like Brother Yusuf Miller, I would not be able to have had this experience to get into this work. I came from a background in working in public policy and advocacy, and I've worked for the Democratic Party as well as Gavin Newsom was my first job when he was then mayor of San Francisco, and ended up also moving on to work for Speaker of the House Nancy Pelosi, and I worked for the San Diego County Democratic Party during the presidential election of Barack Obama. And I've continued to work and help support our refugee community and have had time to support and work at the International Rescue Committee, which eventually led me to working for the Council on American-Islamic Relations here in San Diego during the first Trump administration, and working with my colleagues across the country to repeal the Muslim ban, which at that time we were able to. Unfortunately, he rose to power again. And 6 years ago, we decided to create an organization, my co-founder and I, her name is Suzanne Arani. We decided to create an organization to center our community members, the most vulnerable people that continue to be discriminated against, and help teach people how to organize and how to mobilize themselves and give them a sense of agency. And we started this organization 6.5 years ago. And incredibly, we received our 501c3 the week before the shutdown, the COVID shutdown. And as I said, without the leadership of people like Brother Yusuf Miller, who is a civil rights hero in our community and continues to show and guide and help us learn, and leaders like Sheikh Imam Taha, who continues to gather the community and speak on social justice and civil rights issues. We have been trying to and continue to organize the community in the best ways we can. Since January 2020, we have had and conducted and helped facilitate the rapid response system in East County, where organizations, faith groups, different individuals, and schools have come together to protect and learn about how to understand and navigate what's happening in our communities regarding ICE. And we provide Know Your Rights trainings for law enforcement, ICE, as well as students and businesses in our community to understand what they can do if something tragic happens to them in their communities. And we also provide, we keep a safe community and nonviolence trainings to help support the community in learning who are our trusted community leaders and organizations that we can be able to go to for help when the time comes. And again, I cannot stress enough, Brother Yusuf Miller, as well as other civil rights leaders in our community, continue to show us the light and show us the way when it comes to protecting our communities. The only way we can be able to learn is if we learn together and grow together and help each other create the sense of community we all deserve. I think one of the things that's missing with these young people that committed this heinous, violent domestic terrorist act is they had no sense of community. They had no sense of belonging. In order to take your life and the life of so many others that are valuable, invaluable community members, you must have been dead inside long before that happened. And so creating a sense of community and caring and loving and compassion and teaching each other our differences are not, should not divide us, but unite us.
1: We have about a minute and a half left. It's all yours. You or Yusuf, whatever you'd like to add with your final thoughts.
0: I'll hand it to Brother Yusuf.
2: I just want to say, as the executive director of Activist San Diego, it is another hub where people come together to work on progressive ideas and progressive movements and legislation to make these kind of changes that we're talking about here today. And that it takes all of us. With my beloved sister Majgan and Tasha Williamson and everyone who works on these types of jobs every day. It is our daily grind to make sure that we show diversity, inclusion, and try to beat down this monster of xenophobia and bigotry in San Diego County, which clearly exists, or we wouldn't even have a job to perform.
1: Well, listen, thank you both. I'm exhausted because you guys have a lot of good energy, and it's so happy that you are using that energy to help bring a more just society. I'd like to have everyone, whatever your faith, please remember those who were killed in your prayers, and please do what you can individually, to take a lesson from our two wonderful speakers today, that, we really do need a cultural change, and no better way to start that than with yourselves and your family and friends. Again, thanks much for being here on KNSJ. We will see you next Saturday. Arthur, thank you. Any final quick thoughts?
3: No, thanks for tuning in.
1: Okay, thanks very much, y'all. We'll see you next week.
0: Thank you for having us.
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3: Hello, everybody. Welcome to Women's Radio Hour. I'm very excited to have a group of professional musicians here and singers to talk about art, politics, and how we can bring back the joy in protesting. So who would like to introduce themselves first?
6: I will. This is Byron LeDoux. We've just finished a show for The Fringe called This Guitar Kills Fascists, History of Folk and Protest Music. And that's how this whole interview got started. You want me to go on right now? Or
3: a little bit about yourself, your history of playing music, maybe?
6: Okay. I, picked up guitar while I was, still in high school. I've kind of been playing along ever since. I was in the theater for a while, making my living in the theater, which was very tough for a while. I actually went to school to be a TV technician, and that was one of the first jobs that got obsoleted. So I've managed to struggle on the theater, anything I could, singing telegrams, plays, mostly theater work, children's theater, until I got to be about 50, and I was just kind of breaking even. So I went and got a degree in network engineering, and I had a career in that while still dabbling in the theater. And since I've been once more retired, so now I'm a full-time actor musician.
3: That's a good retirement. Who wants to go next?
7: I can talk.
3: Okay.
7: I started playing guitar when I was...
3: But you have to introduce yourself.
7: Sorry about that. My name is Kent Brisby. And I've been playing guitar since I was a kid, about... 8, I think, as I started with a lovely guitar that they had to dust off from the top shelf at a grocery store in Saipan, Micronesia. And I lived in Micronesia for like the first 5 years of my life. And there was no popular media there at the time. There was no television, nothing like that. It was very rare that a mainstream recording, anything, those funny guys from Britain, they didn't really hit there till a little bit after I got there. But the music, every time people got together, they sang folk music, and specifically Kingston Trio and the Weavers. My parents were into that, and that's kind of the idiom that I grew up on. So that's always, it was at the start of my life, and it's come back to other parts since then. I've produced theater ever since college, basically, or even before that. So we have done, or I've led producing a couple of projects that were specifically about folk and protest music. There was the Weavers song, which I was able to get Byron and Kat involved with, and I did a show called Red, White, and Blacklisted, which was kind of an extension on that. And then when Byron mentioned what he was doing for this project, I said, if you want to do this a lot live somewhere, I would be happy to participate if you'd have me. So that's kind of how we got the immediate genesis of this conversation, I think, is the Byron's project.
3: Thank you. And our last guest?
8: Hello, I'm Kat Fitzpatrick, and I've always been interested in theater. I lived in New York City for 5 years, being a starving actress and taking classes and doing, you know, different shows in different places. Came to San Diego, and I've also always been interested in music. And my other love is early childhood education. So I've always danced around that. I've done a lot of theater shows in San Diego, singing with Marie, as a matter of fact. And then I had another a cappella group I sang with. And musical theater, I absolutely love. And then right now I'm also a music teacher, Chimes music teacher for San Diego Youth Symphony, teaching. My favorite part is teaching the parents with their young babies or their toddlers, because music is such an important part of education and helping children grow. So, and then of course I was thrilled when Byron called. It was just the right time. I had just finished a show, Barefoot in the Park, and I was like, I'd really like to do something different. I don't know. And then Byron called. I'm like, oh, this is wonderful. So I was so thrilled to be able to work with these guys again. They're so talented. So
3: let's talk about the show you just presented at The Fringe, and what was the conception behind the show?
6: So my wife, Kathy, teaches Tai Chi, and two of her students are part of an active group in San Diego. And as far as organizing house meetings and things like that, to have a grassroots movement, and their names are Scott and Eileen. And so, you know, as part of that, those meetings and things, you know, what trying to decide what we should do, what we do, what can we do. And so I asked myself, what can I do? And I usually put on a show for my birthday. And so as a combination of those two things, I said, well, I'm going to do this year, I'm going to do a show about the history of folk and protest music. And we did it at my birthday. Ken came along to help. And it was very thrown together at the last minute. At the last minute, you know, we had Linda Libby, a well-known actress in town, coming down to, you know, sing, you know, Mary and Peter, Paul and Mary, and any of the other songs. And she got sick and she never showed up. But at the very last minute, Ginger Lily stepped in and we did the show. And it was very well received, and so well received that I decided to submit it for the San Diego Fringe Festival. And so developed a little bit further, got Kat involved, and it was a very, very fulfilling and successful show, both for, I think, all of the performers and the audiences were seemed to be very inspired, and said that this was very much needed for them at this time in their lives.
7: Yeah.
3: Does anybody want to add anything to that?
7: I would just add that, as Byron alluded to, there was a lot of engagement. The audience definitely connected with the music as we went along. I think it increased the amount of participation, and maybe we got better at it. I don't know. By the time we're getting to the end of the show, pretty much everybody sitting in the audience was singing from memory. And if they were too young for memory, they were looking through the song sheets that Byron provided.
8: One of my, Sarah, who came to see the show, said that it was almost like a, not in the religious sense, but like a church meeting, because it was spiritual, I guess is what she's saying, because everybody was singing together. And you felt that there's something about people singing together that brings you all together. Could you get that phone, please?
7: I got that.
3: And make sure you turn it off.
7: Now you remind me. Yeah.
3: Yeah, it was a night. It's a unifying thing is singing together and singing songs of hope and songs of protest. Because right now, I know a lot of people, including myself, feel hopeless at times because it just feels so overwhelming what's happening. We're in this giant slush of stuff that I'm not allowed to say on air that just feels so overwhelming that we feel like what can we do? But just by singing together and reminding ourselves of what we can do is really important.
6: Indeed it is. And part of it is a realization. This is not a new thing. This is a deliberate plan that's been going on at least since the Reagan administration. I think they got the first ideas during the Reagan presidency, when they kind of realized that President Reagan was such a nice guy and friendly. And if they, you know, talked to him nicely and treated him nicely, he would relax constitutional limits on, you know, FCC regulations and things like that. And that's when we got the first trickle down theory that let's start funneling money into the rich people. It's gone that far back in the Republican battle plan for this. We just need to get some education out there. This is not a new thing. This is the end game of their plan.
3: And a lot of the protest songs you sang dated way back in time, into the 1800s. And so even back then, people were struggling to get workers' rights, struggling to get good pay, struggling to get decent working hours. This has been something that's ongoing in the United States. It's not it's more difficult now because it's so oppressive, but back then it was something that people dreamed about, was a 40-hour work week.
6: Right, exactly. And it is, through the centuries, a class struggle. You know from, we go back to the kings, you know, and the correlation of power and religion. You have the divine right of kings. They say, well, you know, it's not me, it's God and everything. This gives me my right to be better than you. And we see that today in this pseudo religion Christianity thing, that, oh, let's have a national Christianity, so because God is on our side. Dylan has a song about that too. There's that combination of wealth and power and religion that is very hard, you know, to stand up against once it comes in your face.
3: And if we go back historically, even further back, the only person that could actually make fun of the king and make fun of kingdoms was the jester. And even if people in the court believed that, they could not speak it, but to have a jester be able to do that and have the immunity to be able to make fun of things that were going on. We're losing that ability right now, because anybody who speaks out is going to be sued and going to be silenced, which means we are going to lose our right to have more than one side of anything.
6: Yeah, there was an old cartoon I remember, I think it was in the Saturday Evening Post. There was a prisoner on the wall hanging from chains, and next to him was a jester also in chains. And he said, well, so much for satire.
3: And satire is that humor that bites, that has so much truth in it that it hurts, but at the same time, it we have to laugh. And satire is important in times like now. And that's why Saturday Night Live is so important. Apparently, they do some real biting, and South Park is another one, does that real biting kind of humor that really pokes the beast, so to speak.
6: Exactly. And they don't like it. To stop it, as you see Trump's efforts to, you know, silence Jimmy Kimmel and Colbert and all, anybody that speaks up against him, you know, he'll slap a lawsuit on him.
8: I never realized how important the comics were, the comedians, and now I'm like, wow, they're the ones who are really speaking out when a lot of us can't, or a lot of the politicians can't, and I never realized the power of that until this time. We're living through it, and they're the ones who are saying this is wrong, and this is wrong, and this is why, and this is actually funny if you don't cry first, you know?
3: And being able to laugh at our mistakes is an important part of maturity. You know, we know someone who shall not be named who can't laugh at his mistakes, and anybody who laughs at his mistakes gets penalized. But the other thing we have to look at is the fact that we really need to speak out whether or not it's safe, because silence at this point is not golden. Silence is deadly. And by speaking out in any way we can, be it through music, through other forms of literature, it's really important for us to do that.
8: Yeah, I agree.
6: So, so actually I gave a speech during that show, which ironically comes from, you know, from ultra-conservative John Wayne, but he did, when he played Davy Crockett, his reasoning for staying at the Alamo was a speech that he gave, and he says, there comes a time in a man's life when he's got to stand up and hit a lick against what's wrong or say a word for what's right, even though he gets walloped for saying that word.
3: Yes, and we have to look at the Prince Charles went to in front of Congress and spoke about the Magna Carta, spoke about rights, spoke about how our government is structured and how it should be checks and balances, which are not happening at this time. And we're hearing this from the King of England, who we got broken away from because we didn't want to be ruled by a king. So here's the irony of that whole situation. So it's really important, again, to have these outlets through arts. And like KNSJ, we have people who are normal, everyday people who come on air and talk about what it's like in this society to live and why we have to keep speaking out. Kent, did you have something you wanted to add to that?
7: No, not directly. I actually haven't really thought about the citizen journalist angle per se, but it's certainly gives more potential. God, I hope there's more potential for that now in the current environment. Maybe for both good and bad. You can speak out, but you can also be tracked down in a way that was not really possible in the old days. So
3: conferences nowadays where women are called B words and stupid and ugly and things like that, or people are mocked because they speak out. And this is something we as journalists and as citizens need to speak out against, because when you're being silenced ad omnem like you are, it means that we're in authoritarian rules. And this is what protest songs are about. They're protesting what is wrong in society and what needs to be changed in society and which direction we can go. Are there protest songs you can think of that tell us what we should look for in the future that would be better, or are most of them just speaking out against what is wrong in the present?
6: Good question. Because I grew up with those songs and they were perfect to sing along with. So yeah, but during the 60s or since then, because I turned off the AM radio because it was just had turned into hate, hate stations mostly, but those songs are, I guess at that time, before Clear Channel bought up all the radio stations, there was a whole variety of radio stations. There was the top 10, and there was a wide variety of music available on different stations. And that's what I miss these days. Ever since FCC was relaxed, I remember when it happened on one day, the Clear Channel bought up all the AM radio stations, or most of them in San Diego, and converted them to conservative talk show. So everybody went to satellite radio. So they were again able to choose what they wanted to listen to and missed everything else. So there's a lack of, kind of that general information that used to unite us, or it's not around anymore.
3: Yeah, we had AM 1360, I think it was the call number, and they bought that up and turned it into a baseball sports station rather than an informative talk show host. And that's when KNSJ decided to start their radio station, and it took a while to get off the ground, but it's working now. But yeah, having those alternative voices is really important, and having people have the ability to be able. And I think that's what the protest songs were about, having the ability to say something against the powers and having the strength to say it. And then joining in other voices is really important.
7: Yeah.
3: So
6: Jesse Wells is my current, you know, I guess, top protester guy. We did one of his songs in our show, Join ICE. And you know, he's got a... His lyrics are a little bit more complex and convoluted, so there's not the basic, you know, blowing in the wind theme or something like that. He's very good at what he's putting out. He puts out a lot of stuff.
3: Yes. 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I have Kat, Kent, and Byron on, and we're talking about protest songs. Let's talk a little about the oldest one you sing in your group. Which one is the oldest song, dates back to turn of the century? Is that when it came out, around the 1920s, 1930s?
6: I think the oldest one we do is Do Re Mi, Woody Guthrie, song about the Dust Bowl and people having trouble getting out of that and trying to get to California. No luck, because they don't have the Do Re Mi.
3: And because we had people on the borderline, if you read The Grapes of Wrath, that would beat people who they didn't feel should come into California, and all of the awfulness that happened in all of the fruit camps, people starving, and all of the other stuff. This was brought on, partly it's an ecological disaster, and partly it's a disaster of Wall Street. And who's the most guilty, I don't know, but it has a couple of different roots. So,
6: right. And those people, John Steinbeck, and the people who wrote about those things and were tested, of course, were, you know, called before the committee, and, you know, the House Un-American Activities Committee, and you know, persecuted, and because they were labeled communists. Anything that had to do with organizing thing or labor union things, and right now the buzzword is immigrants, anti-immigrants. Back then it was anti-communism. So that was the buzzword. Anybody accused of being a communism
3: was. And it was at the time of the Russian Revolution, which was scary for people. But what we forget, I think, in this country is when we were in the Second World War, Russia was our ally. Even though we supposedly hated communism, Russia was our ally. And then it was after the war that the anti-communist stuff really came up, with who was that representative that went around with the red coats?
6: McCarthy, is that?
3: Yes, McCarthyism. And he was an alcoholic, and he pulled up, again, it was based on no facts whatsoever, but everybody jumped on the bandwagon because it's easier to hate than it is to love. And so he brought up hate, and everybody goes, oh yeah, let's do that. We can get rid of all of our enemies this way. And that's what happened.
7: There's a rich history of that kind of cyclical manipulation, picking out a common enemy.
3: We have it now going on. We have the immigrants. Who else? Anybody who's not Christian in their per se way is the enemy. And then, of course, people who come from, I can't say the word on air, countries that don't have the white skin fall into that category.
7: Yeah. You know, I guess that's one of the interesting things we were alluding to about what what freedom the jesters and the singers, you know, the court musicians were somewhat exempt from the politics of long ago. And they are the characters that, that tend to pop out on the Shakespeare plays. You can see these clowns and troubadours and these wise people that have insights that that surely represent what the audience is thinking about some of this stuff that goes on. But there was, you know, they were using protest music back then, too. You just had to be a lot more clever. William Byrd? Byrd, whatever it is, was one of the madrigal writers, and he used to write some of the madrigals, but they had to put their criticisms pretty carefully buried into the texts, because that was an area where theater as well, but all of the arts were dominated by religious values and doctrine, and approval was required, you know, before you could actually present it to the general public. It was always a tension, I think.
3: And sometimes I find the political protest, I'm going to use the, I don't know the numbers, but the one where the Senate's taken over in Star Wars in that country, and that evil guy takes over, and she says something to the extent the everything was given away by applause and not by fighting for it, because this one emperor came over and took over the whole Star League. Remember the evil empire guy?
7: Palpatine?
3: Yes. And she's just standing there going, oh, nobody protested, nobody said anything. And yet we've seen that happen in our country too, where instead of people standing up and saying, no, this is wrong, people just roll over and go, oh, well, there's nothing we can do about it. And that's something that can be shown in movies too, and in plays, as we said with Shakespeare, and in stories we tell each other too. There's stories that have that kind of moralistic background in it. There were a lot of those in the 50s, movies that had that. What was the one with James Stewart where he goes to Washington and he stands up and he filibusters?
7: Mr. Stewart goes to Washington.
3: So it's, and then the one about Atticus Finch, the lawyer.
8: Kill a Mockingbird.
3: Yeah, so there's a lot of that in theater and in music and in that, and this has helped us survive, but we need to continue that storyline, I suppose.
7: Yeah. It's certainly been a bit of a common theme in the projects that I've participated in, even though a lot of times the project doesn't start with that intention. It kind of gravitates toward that, going, oh, right, I'm writing another show about that. Huh, what do you know? Like in the Island of Yap and that whole thing. But yeah,
3: and sometimes pain is inspiration. And sometimes inspiration is to get us out of pain with theater. So you never know what begets what, but it all ends up working out the same way. Catherine, did you have anything you want to add?
8: No, I'm just listening with rapt attention.
3: I did want to ask you about working with young children and music. Do you find, because I worked in a learning disabled school for a while, and to reach certain children, especially autistic children and children who have different needs, sometimes music is something that will reach somebody that you can't reach any other way.
8: Oh, yeah. Music is a wonderful learning tool for children and for adults. And this is important for parents to know. This is kind of going totally off of our discussion, but any music in the home, like some of the earliest memories I have is my dad playing his trombone or singing. And it's just different ways. It's language, it's socialization, it's math, it's counting. So yeah, it can help in numerous ways.
3: And you just reminded me, I grew up in a house where we had Gilbert and Sullivan records. And I loved Gilbert and Sullivan because he was one of those that had a sharp wit, poked the power and made it fun too while you were listening to it. Because
8: yeah, it's wonderful.
3: Their satires and sparse. Yeah. So
8: yeah, music is definitely a way of connecting, whether you're little or you're older, or it's a universal thing. So.
3: Yeah, I've been reading where they're using it with people with memory problems because the music will evoke something of their previous life that may be buried in the brain but non-accessible, and by playing music you can bring out that memory or that response from the person that's been absent for a while.
8: Yeah, that's what I did with my dad when he was in the nursing home, and he wasn't talking anymore, but we would start singing, "Say, Daddy, I want a diamond ring, bracelets, everything." And he started singing along, and it was like, oh, there he is. There he is. But anyhow, don't get me talking about that, because I'll just keep talking about everything with music and children. This is a yes. different discussion here.
7: Well, it's not wholly different, though, Kat. I mean, Woody
8: because
7: Guthrie.
8: We're all children, Kent.
7: But I mean, Woody Guthrie wrote tons of songs for kids. People.
8: Did he?
7: Oh, yeah.
6: Yes. Swim, yeah. Swim, swimmy, I swim.
8: What was that?
6: Swim, what swim, was... swimmy, I swim.
8: I don't know that one.
7: I mean, and the Weavers, too. They did all of this political folk music for adults, but they also were involved in the Babysitter's Quartet.
8: Oh,
7: stuff.
8: Nice.
7: They had an awareness, even if it was less overt, but it was like a component, I think, for the process and the engagement. Maybe that's the key term in terms of youth, is engagement into a conversation.
3: Puff the Magic Dragon, is that one that you would consider children's or more adult?
7: Well, that does kind of straddle the
8: That one makes me cry. Don't say it now.
3: But it's a fun song, but it says a lot too.
8: But it has a sad ending.
3: Yeah.
8: Many years ago, I told the guys this because Kent was playing this song. And I'm like, oh my goodness. Many years ago, my sister played it and I went to the bathroom and started crying because it has a sad ending. So that's all I'm saying.
3: So Woody.
6: Also, ironically, I don't know if it was a last resort against the folk singers, Peter, Paul, and Mary, but at the zero tolerance level of drugs, Puff the Magic Dragon was banned in many stories because
8: it was
6: a drug song. Obviously, there's Puff the Magic Drag In, obviously a song about drugs.
3: But you also remember the time when you would play the record backwards and it would be the devil speaking to you.
6: Oh yeah, I'm dead now.
3: And then you would play a certain song really slow so you could hear that magic word that was interjected somewhere in the song. I mean, anytime you want to persecute or prosecute somebody, you can make something evil.
8: That's true.
3: And it doesn't matter what was behind it. It can be evil by interpretation.
6: And part of that, I remember, part of that that affected me, and I guess my parents too, was during this anti-communist things. Now I realize what was happening. Like they took the publisher of Mad Magazine to task for all of his stuff, and they came down on comic books in general.
3: Yep.
8: Jeez.
3: Brainwashing children.
6: Exactly, and for some reason I could not understand, my parents made me give away my comic book collection.
3: Oh no.
8: That is sad.
6: Right. So I never told them what I was reading ever again.
3: Well, I'll admit, I started reading Mad Magazine in junior high, and I was totally addicted to the satire and the comedy in it. And I still love Mad Magazine because they love to poke the dragon, so to speak.
6: Yeah, right. Yeah.
3: And show the absurdity of our, what we do in everyday life and how absurd we are with the way we behave.
6: They're still publishing. They come out with special editions.
3: Yeah.
6: It's supermarket every now and then.
3: I meet a lot of the artists at Comic-Con, and I'm still in awe of their creative ability and their astuteness with what they do with their art.
6: Yeah.
7: You talk about art generally, or comic book artists, or Mad Magazine artists?
3: Well, we have Hermonius Bosch, who did the view of heaven and sin and all of that stuff in the 1500s. So I think it's been always there in art. And then you had a lot of the artists that the one that hurts me the most is Botticelli became very Christian and very religious and burnt all of his beautiful paintings because they were considered sacrilegious once he got the bug of Christianity. And so it's, again, this whole idea of everything fitting in a certain mold and not being able to be anything but that mold and everything having to conform to it, that I think people, outliers, have been fighting for centuries.
7: Yeah. Yeah. Hieronymus Bosch, that must have been one of the first Comic-Cons back then.
3: I still look at that painting and I go, how did he even think of this? I mean, it's just so intricate, but, you know, bizarre, truly bizarre. And you have to think back, because people were very panicked for 500 years. And I do hold the Roman Catholic Church personally responsible for the Dark Ages because of the repression of ideas for 500 years and forcing people to live in so much fear because of it, that, you know, it's amazing that we broke away finally and got more intelligent. And now we're going through a period where they're trying to de-intelligent us, take away our thoughts, take away our ability to express ourselves, take away our ability to trust science and all of these things. So it's like these cycles just keep going on and on.
7: Yeah.
6: And I think at least one of the Scandinavian company or countries has a program that educates kids on how
3: brainwashing
6: to recognize fascism and bad publicity and things like that.
8: Finland.
6: So I think, yeah, Finland. Okay, so
3: I think they're very progressive.
6: That's a thing that should be taught.
3: Especially in this country, I think, because commercial products hold so much power in this country, they're totally afraid that if we learn how to defeat their commercials, somehow they'll lose money. And so we're not taught about all this brainwashing.
6: Right. And it all comes down to money, I think, in the end. You know, we see it now, the growing, ever growing disparity between the wealthy people and the rest of us. The Constitution doesn't say we the rich people, it says we the people.
3: Yeah. Well, it really, in the beginning, it was only the rich white men who were allowed to vote. So
6: even though
3: they were very open to new ideas, they were very restricted in how they applied it at that time.
7: It's a relative thing.
3: Yes.
6: Words so I'm a people's. You can't make me not people. I guess they can, because they're making people not people all the time.
3: And when they said people, it was male people, not female people, because it took a long time.
6: Exactly.
3: So another person I wanted to talk about a little bit was Pete Seeger, because he is such a backbone of the protest, and he went through so much punishment for speaking out during the times. And yet he did not lose his optimism and his ability to really, you know, inspire people.
6: Indeed, he was that word, unbreakable. He always kept his good humor. He never stopped writing, whether and singing his songs in a loud, clear voice. You know, he had very many projects, the River Project, where he go up and down the Hudson River. He was truly committed to these ideas and never relented in his path to project them out.
3: And kept going even when everybody was against him, because wasn't he blackballed for a good 10 years?
6: Yeah, he was blacklisted. He was on the blacklist.
3: Mm-hmm. And so it was very hard to make a living and to pursue a career when you're sent aside. And then we have the son of Arlo Guthrie, the son of Woody Guthrie, who in his own way became a protest singer, didn't he? Or was he more literary?
6: Well, he, you know, his big hits were his Motorcycle and Alice's Restaurant, which was sort of an anti-Vietnam odyssey that he went through. But he is still very much out there and very popular.
3: Yeah, and didn't also Woody Guthrie beget Bob Dylan?
6: Yeah, Woody Guthrie knew Bob. Bob Dylan visited you know, Woody Guthrie when he was in the hospital in I believe New York, and there's a couple of scenes in the movies in Alice's Restaurant and another one. What's that other one, Kent?
9: Complete Unknown, the one I keep forgetting.
6: Yeah, Bob is relating with Woody as he's incapacitated in the hospital.
9: Mm. The Complete Unknown.
6: That's it.
9: Yeah.
3: Was that a movie or a?
9: That's the movie of last year.
6: It's a movie, yeah.
3: Oh, okay. And so we see there's a thread. Music tends to pass, I think, more completely from singer to singer or musician to musician. It's not something that gets written down all the time. It seems to pass, especially folk music, from body to body, from person to person. Do you see that, or do you think it's more, you know?
6: Well, there was, you know, yeah, there is that path, you know, from Woody Guthrie through the Weavers to, you know, Beat Seeger, Peter, Paul, and Mary, that there's a very obvious connective thread between all of those people. And I can't trace that thread any very much further than Bob Dylan.
3: Yeah, but it's an oral tradition. It's passed through. I come from a background of dance, and it's hard to learn dance from a book. It's easier to learn from that person who performed it, who did it. And I think music is the same way, especially folk music, because it's something that you can sing together, learn together, and then carry on and teach somebody else.
6: And I always wondered about how is there a written choreography? Are there words for all those moves so that it could be written down? You know, here you do jazz hands for Big Band. Here you kind of just shift to the side and jump around. Are those?
8: That's it.
6: Been expressible in words or language?
3: It isn't. And the same with music, that tone, how long you hold a note, whether there's silence and how long that silence is, that's something that you can't always put in written music. That's why some of the classical pieces that have gone down for centuries are interpreted so much, because in those days they didn't write all that down. And so that's why this tradition of passing from master to student or from fellow musician to other musician is so important, because there's so much unsaid or that can't be expressed in vocabulary.
8: Yeah. And when you learn these songs, when you're like so many things I can't remember. We were kind of talking about music and memory, but you can remember how many people knew these words to Blowin' in the Wind. And I mean, they had the words, but they knew the tune, and people just knew the songs, and it lasts with you. It's a way to have information stay in your brain.
9: Byron, were you asking about people following the Bob Dylan model in terms of taking up the voice of Woody Guthrie and stuff?
6: Name some more.
9: Billy Bragg.
6: Billy Bragg, okay.
9: Billy Bragg, Wilco. There are other groups. Billy Bragg actually had permission from the estate, from Nora Guthrie. And when I was visiting the museum, On the other project, he had been through there several times, and he's released an album. I believe it's called, is it Mermaid Avenue, or is that the one of Bob Dylan's? I don't remember which one it was, or Woody Guthrie. But he has released more than one album of just Woody Guthrie songs. And then I believe he takes pretty seriously the idea of following up on Woody Guthrie's responsibility or role in giving a voice to some of the protests, the important things that should be protested.
6: Right. Another artist I come across is Carcy Blanton, a female artist, she stands out there. She sings some pretty incredible protest songs. You know, some of them I can't name. Rich People is one of them, and I'm a, you know, they call me No Good Lousy, call me B word, and
9: Holly Near.
6: Incredible protest songs, you know. Some of them I can't name. Rich People is

0: where they're complaining about their men, but they also Dolly Parton, she's one that does that 9 to 5 about working and women's oppression in jobs.
1: Yeah.
0: And having to put up with all of that. And then, of course, we have the Dixie Chicks who's got their CDs run over by a squashy machine because they spoke out against he who shall not be named.
2: Yes, yes. Just say, they said they were sorry for the state that he was from, or that he, anyway, yeah. And there's a duo, and one of them, the last name is Garfunkel, as in Art Garfunkel, and they do some really outrageous songs that are very funny.
0: Yes, yeah, I do remember a few of those. My first boyfriend was a folk singer, so I learned a lot of those songs with his 12-string guitar. But it's really important that the other thing about folk music like you play, it can be non-amplified. It can be done spontaneously. You can do it with an instrument or without an instrument. It's very versatile.
1: I think it's meant to be, yeah. Low threshold to participate.
0: Yeah.
2: Yeah. 3 chords.
1: Or you're just showing off.
0: So there's a branch of music that I don't listen to ever, but it's called rap music. But I understand some of those songs are also protest songs. I know nothing about the music and I tend not to listen to it, but maybe you know more about it than I do.
1: This might be the wrong group, Patricia.
0: Okay, then we will leave that in the ethers and move on.
2: Well, I'm sure that there are a lot of rap songs that do protest and have, you know, great things to say, but they don't. I can't classify them as songs because they're words in a rhythm, and it's almost always very similar rhythms. So to differentiate them, to say, well, this is a song, as opposed to this song with no melody, and that's the genre of rap. It's speaking to a rhythm.
0: Yeah.
2: So it's hard to differentiate, you know, as a song with a melody.
0: And for me, it's the volume it's played at. I'm so assaulted with the volume that I don't want to listen to it. I'm like running the other way. But that's me with any loud music. I like music within a certain audible level because I value my hearing.
2: Same can be said of acid rock and metallic and stuff like that, right?
0: Yeah, which I don't know anything about them either. So I tend to be very exclusive with my music. But let's get back to protest. So protest is important because it helps other people get the courage to stand up and speak out. If nobody protests, we can use the Second World War in Germany. The people who did speak up at the front were all executed. So it created this era of fear that where people were afraid to speak out. And if one person does stand up, it makes it easier for the second person to stand up, makes it easier for the third person to stand up. So protest music has that effect on people, giving them courage. We know that from the civil rights movements where the people would sing together. You know the song, We Shall Overcome.
2: You do. Very well.
0: Yeah.
2: That closed our show.
0: Yes. Which is a very powerful song. And so and I think it helps evoke people to stand together too, because I know in the days of the civil rights movement, they would all hold hands or link arms and sing it so that it became more unified.
2: Exactly. And we need to let people know of the danger out there. I mean, the Nazis had the Gestapo stormtroops, and we have masked invaders in our streets, taking people off the streets

0: illegally and
1: into
0: into
1: concentration
0: concentration.
1: camps that are not,
0: Yeah,
1: yeah.
0: we can't say, like the Germans said, oh, we didn't know they were there. They're out there. They're private prisons and they're not being regulated in any way. We
1: And
0: can't even
1: people are
0: say
1: dying.
0: people are dying, people are living in horrible conditions.
1: Yeah.
0: And it's a
1: Separating
0: step
1: parents from
0: away,
1: their children.
0: a hairbreadth away from them doing it to anybody that speaks out.
2: Yeah.
1: And they have been doing that to people who speak out. You see what happened with the ICE raids in back east, where they shot innocent people just because they were so triggered and impulsive that they couldn't control themselves, and then made it the other person's problem. But we're down to about 7 minutes. Is there anything we forgot to talk about that you feel like our listeners really need to hear, or anything you think should be reiterated because it's so important that we need to really think about it and keep that in our minds?
0: What I've been learning is that grassroots movement, keeping, I took the example of blowing in the winds. Wouldn't it be nice if all those words were just out there that we could pick out, and that's from the wind? And my conclusion at my advanced age was that we are the wind. We, the people, are the wind. The conversations that we have, the songs that we sing together, and the ideas that we come up with to express our rage and fear. And this is a free country, and we need to exercise that right and make sure the people up who are making these laws listen to us and enforce the Constitution as it is written, and not change it without the proper ways to change it, and not ignore it. Grassroots movement.
1: I don't know where that quote came from, but "not in my name" is a really good saying, because it's really important that things aren't done in our name that we don't believe in. And having to speak out is really important. Kent, did you have anything you wanted to add to that?
3: No, I thought that was a really important principle behind Byron's show this year, is just encouraging the fact of participating is an act of protest, or it can be. Singing, it has, I think, some impact that's beyond simply the words themselves, the engagement. Don't despair. You don't have to despair, really. Even though it's pretty easy to let that get to you if you watch the news, if that's all you watch. But there are some things you can do, and that I think will make you feel better, and maybe help build some momentum for change.
1: Kat, did you have anything you wanted to add?
2: Oh, I was just happy to be a part of this show and this form of protest. So I was glad to be there and enjoyed singing with these guys and then having the audience sing along too. It's just a very meaningful project.
1: Do you have any future plans to continue singing like this as a group because it's so necessary right now?
0: No definite plans, but I guess we're looking for a venue or an occasion to get together and do it again. Yeah, we don't have definite plans, but very
1: I
0: much
1: think
0: like it.
1: you'd be welcome at any protest to show up at. Like they're having the arts protest this afternoon at 4 o'clock in front of the council. And singing sounds like a good way to protest cutting of art funds in the city, because we know that art heals people both emotionally, mentally, and physically, because it changes how our body responds. And to cut the arts, which is so important for children who have difficulties, people who have health issues with their minds, and to cut all of that out to save money so that they can give raises to themselves and to other city workers. This is my own personal opinion, not part of KNSJ. that I think is a crime against the community, because we pay the taxes and the taxes should give back to us as a community and not be taken away. And so we will all sing in protest in our own way, right?
3: Well put. Right.
1: So I want to thank you for coming on, and I want everybody out here in the community to think about ways you can help participate in bringing us together as a community. One of the biggest things authoritarians do is they divide and conquer. And the more they divide us, the easier it is to conquer us. So if you're fighting with people just for the heck of it, think about another way to resolve the issues besides fighting with them. Think of a way to reach out to your neighbor, be cooperative, be helpful. No, you don't have to put up with abuse, but just, you know, make peace when you have a chance to make peace. And what was the old hippie thing? Make love, not war. So let's all do that. Let's be loving and instead of war, and let's make this planet a better planet. And also, we just finishing up Earth Month. Let's take care of our planet. Mother Earth is very beaten up right now, and she needs our love and respect. So whatever way you can take care of the mother for the rest of your life, please do. And doing acoustic music is one of those ways. It doesn't require a lot of electricity, right?
0: And I just want to throw in a plug for the International Fringe Festival, which was going on. There's another week left. It's hundreds of artists and shows coming to San Diego at various venues. They're an hour show. That's what this show was a part of. Kent has a show in the Fringe, and you learn all about it at sdfringe.org, and support the artists directly. All the proceeds, except for a $7 administration fees, goes to those artists. So it's very important and a lot of fun, because there's a whole variety of stuff right out there.
1: Yes, and thank you, Fringe, for letting me enjoy these artists as they performed, and there are a lot more out there. And these are people who are up and coming, or maybe just love to dabble in the arts. So who knows who you might encounter. So thank you all. Have a good evening, and we'll talk to you next week. I'm not sure what our subject matter will be, but I'm sure it's going to be very interesting. Have a good week, everybody. Thank you for listening to Women's Radio Hour, KNSJ, 89.1 FM on your dial.
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7: The economic fallout from 2 months of war in Iran is already crippling economies across the globe. Energy prices are soaring, gasoline shortages and rationing are plaguing countries such as Vietnam, South Korea, and Thailand. Japan has had to twice dip into its strategic reserves since the war on Iran started in February. The rise in price of liquefied petroleum gas means cooking gas prices have skyrocketed, devastating households in countries such as India. The price of nitrogen fertilizers produced in the Gulf are also rising at an alarming rate, guaranteeing steep increases in food prices. There are growing shortages of helium, aluminum, naphtha, devastating industries, including the microchip industry. Textile mills in India and Bangladesh have shut down. Steel mills in India and automakers in Japan have cut production. Tens of thousands of workers across the globe have already lost their jobs. Asian airlines, along with those in Poland, Germany, and Ireland, are cutting flights and raising surcharges with a doubling of the price of jet fuel. The United Arab Emirates, one of the world's richest countries with sovereign wealth funds that total more than $2 trillion, has asked the United States for a financial lifeline in the wake of missile-damaged gas fields and a halt to shipping in the Strait of Hormuz, the New York Times reports. Millions of people, especially in Asia and Africa, are at risk of falling into dire poverty because of the conflict, according to the United Nations Development Program. The U.S., which is a net exporter of oil and natural gas, has been relatively insulated from the global shock, although gasoline prices have risen by $1 a gallon since February 28th. But this will not remain the case if Iran does not open the straits soon. The average U.S. diesel price has already increased by nearly 50%, surpassing $5.60 a gallon. Higher fuel prices, coupled with growing shortages and disruptions in supply chains, will begin to take a heavy toll on the U.S. economy, as everything we pay for, including consumer products, food, and transportation, rise in price. We flirt not only with a global recession, but if the closure of the strait is not resolved, a global depression, with all of the suffering and inevitable social and political instability, catastrophic financial crises inflict on societies. Joining me to discuss the economic consequences of the war is Professor Richard Wolff. Professor Wolff is a professor emeritus of economics at the University of Massachusetts Amherst and a visiting professor in the graduate program in international affairs of the New School. He has also taught economics at Yale University, City University of New York, University of Utah, and the University of Paris. I want to begin, Rick, by examining something that's not, I think, been widely discussed, and that is supply chains, how fragile they are. We're already seeing, of course, supply chains being degraded, how difficult it is to resurrect them, and what the consequences of serious damage to supply chains are.
8: Okay, it's a really good place to start, Chris, because it allows me to talk a moment about economic history, particularly since the 1970s. Major large capitalist corporations, American, but also Western European, Japanese, and others, have followed the guideline of profit maximization, the religion of capitalism, to move production, to make a long, complex story short, to move production around the world from being concentrated in the United States, for example, to being spread all over the world. You know, in 1970, Detroit was the center of the automobile industry for this country, and surrounding Detroit were literally hundreds of medium and small businesses that fed the auto industry. But they were all within 20 to 50 miles of Detroit. All of that is gone, with the Detroit showing it, its population today, just to give you an idea of the social consequences, is about 700,000 people. In 1970, it was just shy of 2 million people. That's the demographic, if you like, of what happened to that industry. Well, it went abroad. And here's the reality. If you go abroad to China for one set of activities, to India for another, to Brazil for a third, what you are creating is long supply chains. This is not a matter of technology. That's often a misunderstanding. You know, modern technology requires. No, it doesn't. It's not about modern technology. The technologies installed in China are not that different from the technologies that were installed here. The reality was that the labor cost in China was much lower, and the desperation of those countries to bring jobs there meant that they offered very high profits, and American corporations took that offer. No one held a gun to their head. This wasn't done under duress. This was your normal capitalist investment where the profits are the highest. The end result, which they did not calculate, because they rarely do, was not to take into account all the secondary consequences of long supply chains. And let me go through what they were. But they didn't count what I'm about to tell you. For them, the higher profit settled the matter. Well, here are some of the consequences. You have to travel long distances to bring the finished product from China or India or Bangladesh or wherever it is back to the United States for sale. That means you are dependent on shipping. That means you are dependent on the shipping industry. That means you're dependent, to take the current events, on the Strait of Hormuz, among other, Malacca, Panama, Suez. There are many of those, and those are now important in a way that they weren't before. Number two, when you ship everything long distances, and you do it mostly by boat, you pollute the ocean. That's going to affect travel, fishery, water access, all kinds of secondary consequences that, of course, should have been taken into account. Third, you're going to be subject to political turmoil. If your shipping route takes you here or there, if you need to have storage facilities along the way, which you usually do in case of all kinds of situations, you have to have friendly locations in which to do all of that. And anybody at any point can hold you up. And if they do, then you are suddenly frozen. We're seeing that now. Energy is a basic component, but often even a little component, you know, the carburetor in your car. Well, the car has to have a carburetor, and even if everything else is available, but the carburetors aren't, you're stuck. And when you're stuck, you can't deliver on time. Okay, long story short, this is a wonderful example of what in economics is called the difference between private cost and social cost, private profit and social profit. We as a society need to know what we are investing in terms of all of its social consequences, or at least as many as we can foretell and get some measure of. But the corporation doesn't do that because it doesn't count the costs it does not have to cover. It's not responsible for the pollution of the water. It's not responsible for the political turmoil that may interrupt. So it doesn't have to count for those things. It doesn't have to set aside funds to manage the contingency. None of it. They just go ahead and make their investment. It has all the social consequences I've sketched here. And we, the people, the government, the society, are left to try to cope and clean up whatever it is that they didn't foresee while they make the profit that comes not from the intrinsic benefits of the investment, but from the fact that they don't have to count, let alone cover, the costs the social costs that are involved. We are now living with that. The war between Iran and the United States and Israel, whatever you think of it, is an interruption in a long supply chain. And we are dealing with the enormous social costs that you nicely listed, some of which, you know, at the beginning of the show. And we're all going to struggle economically, politically, culturally. You know, the UAE just withdrew from OPEC. I saw that literally a few minutes ago. That's one of the cascade of social consequences of this whole situation that will change the oil business and everything that depends on it for years to come.
7: And the degradation in the supply chain, which I did kind of illustrate at the introduction, you know a lot more about this than I do. It's not necessarily, even if the Strait of Hormuz was open today, that supply chain is going to be disrupted for some time. Am I correct?
8: Absolutely. It's supply. And even more, Chris, even more, every company that has any occasion, directly or indirectly, to utilize the Strait of Hormuz is now calculating, in a way they didn't before, the risk. And that risk means they will have to, or not have to, but many of them will, decide to change. For example, there's an acceleration of pipeline construction all over Asia in order to avoid dependence on the Strait of Hormuz for oil and natural gas and so on. Okay, that's diverting investment from other projects to pipelines. No one is thinking about, well, what are the projects that are being put on postponement? What social need were they invented to secure? And those are now foregone because we have to build pipelines all over the place. Why? Because we are worried about the risk of not doing a pipeline. Countries are making these calculations and corporations. They have to. That's the job. The purchasing manager in every company, whose job it is to secure the purchase of fuel oil and gas at an appropriate price, is now charged by the CEO with finding alternatives that are less risky and balancing that against the relative prices. Of course, we don't know the relative prices because we're in the middle of all of this, and how the relative prices shift is being determined right now. Just to give you an example, because Europe is in almost as bad shape as Asia about all of this, the strategic reserve of oil maintained by the United States, has about half of it has been used up now, and they're selling that oil way below market price, mostly to the Europeans. It's, you know, that's a political game being played by Mr. Trump. But, you know, the Europeans don't know how long he'll do that. They don't know whether the tariff wars will be reignited the way he seems to want, and that will once again lead to trouble between the United States and Europe beyond what already exists. You can see how far that can go by looking at the alienation of Canada and Mark Carney and all of that. So everybody's trying to recalculate, reposition with an awful lot of variables shifting as we talk, makes it all very, very difficult. But it doesn't change the challenge, which I think will eventually be dealt with explicitly. You cannot allow the development of a world economy that ties everybody together without the participation of the mass of people, as if this could be left to the private interests of literally a few thousand corporations who are making decisions based on what's best for them, granted, but the notion that what's best for them is what we all need is being blown apart by today's headlines.
7: So if the strait remains closed, and I don't see that Iran has any incentive to open it at this point, and prices continue to rise, inflation, how does the global ruling class respond? Do they raise, jack up interest rates? What are they going to do?
8: At this point, I don't think they have a clue, and let me explain why. The National Bureau of Economic Research is one of the major institutions in our country keeping track of economic data. Are the place we go to, the economics profession, to find out about business cycles. A long story short, their discovery years ago was that wherever capitalism settles in as the basic economic system, we have a downturn on average every 4 to 7 years. It's an average, so sometimes it's shorter, sometimes it's longer. And each downturn has its unique qualities and paces and all of that. But it is a pattern that we have tried for three centuries to overcome, and we haven't done it. There's even an entire economics around Mr. John Maynard Keynes developed to cope with the worst of it, the 1929-30s crash, and we have a whole system of analysis called Keynesian economics, and that has helped modulate them a bit. But overcome them? No. Well, if 4 to 7 is your average, and if the last one was in the year 2020 and -2021, well then, we're due. That's the first thing to be aware of. We are due for an economic downturn. And if you read the financial press, the articles are full of that. They know that. That's not a secret. That's not something that people on the left believe and others don't. It is pretty well established empirically. Okay, so now here's the interesting thing that needs to be understood. To whatever extent we are on the edge of a downturn, and rising unemployment over the last 6 months suggests it also, and there are other indicators, it is quite possible, although the press never mentions it, that the kind of shock coming from the oil disruptions out of the Strait of Hormuz could actually produce a serious downturn. And if that happened, it's an open question whether we would have an inflation. We might still see corporations raising prices. If we do, we get that phenomena economists call stagflation, a mixture of stagnation on the one hand and inflation on the other. But, and let me stress this, it is also possible that the downturn would lead corporations, fearful of being stuck with unsaleable inventory, cutting prices. I want to remind people, in the Great Depression of the 1930s, prices fell. And that cushioned the breakdown for many American families. They lost their job, they had very little money, but the prices for food and clothing and shelter were dropping because the downturn was so severe. Could we have a comparable downturn? Absolutely, yeah. I'm not saying we will, but we could, and in that event, we will be looking at an interruption, an oil shock, and a deflation rather than an inflation. The economics of that are pretty well known. There are plenty of examples of it going in that way, and we should be aware that that's part of the problem. If it is true, as recent statistics suggest, that literally the top 10% of the American consumers, richest 10%, account for more than half of the whole consumption bundle in this country, then if the other 90% are as strapped as the data suggest, then I don't know what the reaction will be when you have another dollar a gallon to get to and from your job, to get to and from shopping, to or from going to the movies. And it's the joke that I hear here in New York all the time, there's too much month at the end of the money. And in that situation, you will get a deflation because the system will contract bitterly out of all of it.
7: But if, for instance, fertilizer prices, which have rocketed upwards, and doesn't that inevitably mean an increase in food prices?
8: No, I wish it did. Hmm. It just as often means that the farmer makes the decision to let part of his fields go fallow. Let them go. Grow weeds, plow them under. That's another kind of fertilizer. In the long run, you have to do that periodically. Anyway, the chemical nitrogen from oil is good, but has its limits, like everything else. And the question is, how many farmers will take 10 or 20 or 30% of their acreage and let them go in order to save on the fertilizer, figuring they can make it up by shrinking their output if enough other farmers do it, and communication is now pretty well developed among them, then the prices will, they hope, go up. But if their prices go down and they've cut their acreage, we could see another wave of farmers go out of business. We should be aware that most of our farmers are badly indebted. They don't have much slack. Even though we don't have lots of little ones the way America used to, the big ones can go out of business also. They are also peanut counters. And if the prices of their inputs exceed what they can reasonably expect, and if you add the risk of a deflation in terms of the final output, you know, how many Americans are going to make the decision to go from hamburger to hamburger helper, to really begin to eat like poor people? Grain flavored with a little something else, but it's basically rice or pasta or bread, etc. You know, we're on our way to that anyway in this country, and we can call it all dietetic, so you lose weight, so we don't have to face that it's an economic problem. But those are real possibilities that are now shifted from vague in the future to much closer, because the Strait of Hormuz, this long supply chain, is disrupted.
7: And what are the effects of this on the empire itself?
8: Well, I mean, this is a sore point for me. Chris, you know me a little bit, so I think our empire is over. I think what we are living through, you, me, our generation now, is the very unhappy, unpleasant, scary experience of a declining empire, which the Americans have never had. Our empire over the last century was nicely upward. Not for everybody, of course, but for enough of them to give it the quality of an upswing. And particularly after the Second World War, when all the other potential competitors for that role had blown themselves to bits. So the result was we were king of the hill, and that gave rise to the 1950s, 60s, 70s, 80s, when you and I both know there was this sort of odd celebration of all things American, American exceptionalism. If you were religious, then God loved you more than he loved anybody else, and on and on. Where did this come from? It was very classic, the failure to understand the particularity of the conditions of the moment, and a projection as if something guaranteed that they would stay the same, or even if they changed, they would somehow magically continue the odd special position of the United States. You know, and that's simply not true. And starting 10 or 15 years ago, I think it became palpable, not the explanation, because we sure live in a country that practices what my wife, who's a psychotherapist, calls, you know, massive denial. It's a refusal to entertain the very idea the empire is over, and therefore, what does that mean? How do we approach China or Russia or Iran if we're a declining empire? It's a whole different mindset. Then you want to work out how do we go through a decline without blowing ourselves up or blowing the whole world up. It's not a question of maintaining your dominance. That's gone. It's a question of working things out. Our leaders don't think or talk like that. They talk like they're still in the 1970s and 80s. when you could make an argument that the United States position was extraordinarily dominant. That is over. Vietnam was the beginning of the end, maybe even Korea, but Vietnam for sure, Afghanistan, Iraq, Ukraine now. I mean, unbelievable. We are not in a position to do. All the bravado, all the even the wisdom coming out now that clearly the American government, Mr. Hegg said, Mr. Trump, thought they could do this thing in Iran in a few days, kill the Ayatollah and drop a bunch of bombs in Tehran, and it'll all break apart in our way. That is so catastrophically wrong that, you know, you almost, it takes your breath away. Well, for me, we are living through the end of the empire, and that end has been accelerated and brought closer by everything going on in the Middle East right now. And because what's going on from the American side is still premised on the notion we don't have a declining empire, it is making one mistake after another, which is feeding into the decline of the empire. But that's what denial gets you. That's what a similar denial in the decline of other empires, the Roman, the Greek, the Persian, the Ottoman, all of them. The pattern is not that different. You start the denial, you can't believe it, you don't want to believe it, you decide not to believe it, and then you make a lot of mistakes that drive the point home because they accelerate the decline. When I do interviews with the British these days, you know, I invite them, help us. You've been declining longer than we have. You know, the American Empire really picked up the pieces when the British Empire was gone. And the British have had to cope with it for a very long time. We're just beginning, and we're not doing a very good job.
7: I want to ask about the hegemony of the dollar, SWIFT, and the petrodollar, the Iranians imposing these kind of tolls or taxes are accepting, they don't accept the dollar, they're accepting the Chinese yuan and maybe cryptocurrencies, I can't remember. But anyway, there is this active effort now in China, Russia, and certainly Iran to free themselves from the tyranny of the dollar.
8: Yes. And there is, if you allow me, a wonderful illustration of the Hegelian notion of contradiction. And here's what I mean. The Chinese in particular understand, to their credit, the Chinese understand that they achieved, and by the way, I should premise this, I mean, you know me, so you won't worry about it, but I have to say it these days. This, what I'm about to say, is not an endorsement of China. China has loads of problems that, you know, would be worth many programs. This is not an ideal society or anything like that. But having said all that, China's economic growth over the last 40 years is absolutely phenomenal. There's nothing in the world that I'm aware of, and that's my field, economic history. Nobody has achieved that level of economic growth in that short a period of historical time. So they are aware that this miracle of economic development, which they can boast about, was achieved at a time of the United States being the hegemon and the dollar being the world currency. And therefore, and I've had this conversation with Chinese economists, they are aware that they better tread carefully and slowly because they do not want to kill something that they know has been part of their success. They are not in a rush to see the dollar disappear. They think that would be dangerous to them, let alone to the rest of the world. On the other hand, as you rightly are pointing toward, they are the competing superpower economically now in the world. There's no question. It's not Russia. It's China. It's not Russia at all. It's China. All right? And they know that that's what's happening. And they know that the United States gets extraordinary advantages, both out of the role of the dollar in the world currency and the role of the dollar in the oil business, which is part of its role in the world. And they would like some of those privileges, if you like them, benefits, values that come from having your currency play that role. They would like it to play that role for them. So they are both deferential to the dollar and the U.S., and that's the contradiction. They fight against, they don't fight against. And you can see it in the advice they gave early on to the Iranians. If I've read my news reports correctly, they are pushing for the end of the war. They want the Iranians also to make concessions, and you know, it's a little different from the advice I think Iran is getting from Russia. They have their differences too. But having said that, the long-term historical process is definitely one of taking away from the dollar its global role. And I think you're going to see not just Iran, but when the United Arab Republics announced today that they are no longer members of OPEC, that they are going to enter the global oil market in their own way for their national interest, not with the other countries, which is, of course, particularly important to Saudi Arabia and Iran as other major oil producers, they were also announcing they're breaking away from the system. They may still trade in dollars, but then again, they may not. Or they may split it. They may do some in dollars, but some in yuan. We might even see a desperate Middle East get together with a desperate Europe and resuscitate the euro. All of these things are now possible because of the disruption that what is happening in that war now is causing across the board.
7: And so if the dollar is weakened or eventually removed as the world's currency, I'm assuming that means nobody wants to buy our debt. And there's a kind of instantaneous contraction of an empire you can't afford. Is that correct?
8: I think you're correct. The way I would put it, just to spell it out a little bit, the United States is running spectacular budget deficits. And given what Mr. Trump has said, he wants to raise the defense budget up to $1.5 trillion. That's an increase by my arithmetic of $600 billion on a base of $900 billion. That's a 50%, you know, it blows the mind. And he also wants to do all kinds of other things. And the Supreme Court has told him he can't collect tariffs, at least not the ones he thought he got. That means, and I know the American budget, there's not a new revenue source coming in of any great consequence. And there's an enormous increase of expenditure being programmed in. And nobody is saying, wait a minute, you're then going to have to go into the global market, borrow huge amounts of money. You're a country that already crossed the $40 trillion national debt level this year, and you can't keep doing this. You know, for your audience, the three American companies, Standard & Poor's, Moody's, and Fitch, that do the evaluation of credit worthiness, have all now, over the last few years, dropped the credit rating of the United States' debt from AAA to AA. Okay, still good, but it's not the best. There are other countries that have 3A. We don't. Right? The whole world must understand that we are borrowing more than ever when we are a riskier bet than ever. And all of the history of economics teaches us that that situation will produce one or the other of the following two events. One, people will stop lending to the United States, in which case it can't run its deficit. And I'll come back to that in a moment. Or they'll keep lending, but they'll demand higher interest rates to to compensate for the greater risk of lending to a country that's got a $40 trillion debt. The United States is the most indebted country in the world. Nobody's close. Okay? So these are very serious. If we don't have the ability to borrow, or we would have to borrow but jack up our interest rates, imagine, Chris, a recession hitting us for the reasons we talked about earlier, and then the interest rates, instead of going down to offset it, go up because of the global dilemma of the dollar, we would make the recession worse, but we would have no choice. Why? Because we now rely on deficits, huge ones. As I try to explain, the wars we have fought, Vietnam, Afghanistan, Iraq, if those wars had had to be paid for by raising taxes, we would have seen opposition sooner and bigger. We would pay for wars by borrowing. The irony is the rest of the world lends us the money to fight the wars that much of the rest of the world wishes we didn't fight. But they are complicit. That's what a global economy is, and that's how it works. The Chinese help the people we fight against, while we every year send billions of dollars in interest to China because it's the second largest holder of U.S. government debt. For you and I, our taxes go to the China we say is the great dilemma, but we're helping them finance their military. And people shouldn't think that this is a secret. It isn't. It's all public knowledge. But it is a consequence of the multiple dead ends into which the United States is proceeding. And you put them together, and then you get the scary scenarios that come out of it.
7: Let's talk about, let's say Iran continues a prolonged closure of the strait. They do let some ships through, and Saudi Arabia is able to, through their pipeline, get stuff out through the Red Sea. But nevertheless, it's a huge disruption. You know, microchip factories in Taiwan have shut down, et cetera. And how could you paint for us the dark scenario, how it could all go really bad?
8: It goes really bad. Here's one way. There are unfortunately multiple. I'll give you one. Mr. Trump continues to build up and makes one of two decisions. Either A, he actually introduces ground troops into Iran, against Iran, or he doesn't do that, but instead bombs wildly their civilian infrastructure. I'm assuming he's gotten all the military targets that they set out to get, so that's where they're gonna bomb civilians. The Iranians, for their part, have told us what they will do. A, they will make it impossible for anybody to go through the Strait of Hormuz, but they will tell their allies, the Houthis, to close the other strait up at the top of the Red Sea. That, in case people don't know, adds another blockage to global trade movements, very, very important for Asia and Europe particularly. So it's not going to be the same problem. It's going to be a worse problem, significantly worse economically. And meanwhile, they send their missiles to do ever more damage on Israel. And I don't know to what extremes they will go, but extreme behavior has now been an Israeli hallmark for some years. So we have to assume it will continue. They will bomb things, ports and other facilities in the Gulf countries. So my assumption then will be that everything is worse, that the shortage of oil will be worse, and the shortage of natural gas and helium and fertilizer and the plastics that come out of oil. People should be aware we haven't felt all of the impact, even of the interruption yet, because there is storage and there is some inventory and people turn to that. And they're trying to find alternative sources of oil and gas, or even shift more quickly to wind and solar and all the rest. So there's a little bit of a slack. But what I just described is the capacity the Iranians have to eat up that slack real quick or to neutralize it. And so it could get very, very bad. I mean, in the Philippines, if I'm informed correctly, they've gone from a five-day week to a four-day week in both schools and offices and store. Wow. Okay, that's a constriction. Now they have to decide, are they going to pay the workers for 5 days or 4 days? If they only pay them for 4 days, the constriction of demand and all the consequences of that in a poor country like the Philippines, who knows how bad that's going to get. So yeah, we are on the, we have to now think practically that three leaders, if you like, the group around Trump, the group around Netanyahu in Israel, and the group around whoever is exactly in charge in Iran, have in their hands a decision based on all the pressures that they face that are contradictory, of course, but we are all at risk in a way most of us don't want to face, hence the appropriateness of your questions. But those risks are very, very real as ever we have had them to this point. You can be destroyed without a bomb falling here or anything else by the accumulation of these interruptions. And again, I'm always struck when Trump says, well, we don't care, we have oil, you know, we have fracking to give us oil and gas, and we have, this is so naively childish. American oil companies are not going to continue to sell oil in this country at a much lower price than they can get a dozen places in the world. It's only a matter of time before that's what a market system is. That's how it works. And that's what you're going to see here. We're not going to escape the price increases if that's the way it goes. And we won't escape deflation if that's the way it goes. And either of those are now risks that are real.
7: Are we flirting with, some people have said, global depression?
8: Yes, absolutely. Because all the leading countries in the world system are wrapped up. That's what a world system means. And you know, led by the West, no question, because we were the ones in charge in the, you know, as the 20th century evolved into the 21st. But we're the country that had the wealth. We set up the colonies. We developed the colonies in the way we did. They then fought independence, got their political independence, discovered that didn't give them economic independence. Now they are slowly realizing and acting on that understanding, but they're not going to be held back. And so they are now a real force, the global South, and becoming more so. And you put together their demand and what their history is and where they want to go and what it means to the United States that it's a declining empire, and what it means to the Chinese, the Russians, and in a way the Iranians, that they are sort of hegemon in the wings, waiting to kind of become the next one, perhaps. You have recipe that each one is busy with their own idea, and they don't have any way to work this out. You know, World War I was so horrible a war that at least afterwards there was this effort, the League of Nations, to try to get them to get together. Eventually, led by Italy and Germany, they left the League of Nations, and we had World War II, which was as horrible again a few years after the earlier horrible, and then we tried the United Nations. And now we see the United States basically withdraw from the United Nations in many formal ways, and in informal ways even more. So you have very little in the way of an even an effort to sit down and try to work out a way that you could accommodate the United States as a declining empire without it having to threaten the whole world, and accommodate the Chinese desire to grow without that threatening the world. I don't know if it can be done, but that we're not making the effort, that is so terrible, a comment on the human race. And accommodate the Chinese desire to grow without that threatening the world. I don't know if it can be done, but that we're not making the effort, that is so terrible, a comment.

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1: This is Friendly Fire, a voice for veterans. As ICE detentions and disappearances continue to reign terror throughout San Diego and across the country, citizens are organizing and fighting back against the numerous atrocities of this administration. Today, we talk with Misgun Afshan. She's the co-founder of Borderlands for Equity, a pro bono civil rights nonprofit helping those unjustly detained and deported. Stay tuned.

0: And that's John Farnham with You're the Voice. Welcome to Friendly Fire, a voice for veterans. I'm your host, Don Kimball. It's a pleasure to have you along today. We are recording from a location that we call the Sacred Feather Studios, and we're very happy to be on KNSJ FM 89.1 Descanso, Social Justice Radio for San Diego, or on the web at knsj.org. And we do have to tell you, dear listener, that the opinions expressed on Friendly Fire are those of the speakers and do not necessarily reflect the opinions of this radio station. We encourage the expression of opposing views. And now let's go to our previously recorded broadcast, which was recorded on May 16th. Welcome to Friendly Fire, a voice for veterans. Today we're so very proud and pleased to have with us calling from the San Diego area, Mezcan Afshan. She is the daughter of Afghan refugees. She grew up in the San Diego area. She's the co-founder of Borderlands for Equity. Borderlands for Equity is a pro bono civil rights nonprofit organization. And she also has 20 years experience working with different government agencies. She attended San Francisco State University, where she majored in international relations and policy. Mezcan has worked for Governor Gavin Newsom when he was the mayor of San Francisco and Speaker Nancy Pelosi back in the day. She also has worked for the San Diego County Democrats and the International Rescue Committee. She's the founder of the East County Justices Coalition and also the treasurer for San Diego Refugees Forum. Mezcan, get on Friendly Fire.
1: Thank you so much, Don, for having me. I just want to clarify, I was the treasurer of the San Diego Refugee Forum, but that was a couple of years ago, and it was wonderful to be able to serve as treasurer as well as vice chair for the San Diego Refugee Forum, but I no longer have that position. And since then, we've been able to create an organization called Borderlands for Equity, as well as start the Otay Mesa Detention Collective.
0: That's amazing. And you have for the past 8 months now held vigils every Sunday at the Otay Mesa Detention Center. And tell us about how that all started and what you do there, please.
1: Sure. As everybody knows all too well, you know, this last year since January 20th and the inauguration of President Trump, there has been an unbelievable and unfathomable assault on our human rights and human dignity in our immigration system. And so since that last January 20th, we have had an unprecedented amount of ICE attacks and ICE raids, ICE disappearing, detaining and deporting our community members, as well as our siblings here in San Diego County and in Imperial County and across the country. And so many of the organizers that have been part of the local patrols happening in and around San Diego County, as well as people like myself and our organization participating in the Rapid Response Network, which we're calling the Neighborhood Solidarity Collective. This time around for this Trump administration, I thought it was very important to be able to come together to see what we can do to bring attention to the Otay Mesa Detention Center. And in our view, all roads, as you know the saying, all roads lead to Rome. But we believe that all immigration issues lead to Otay Mesa Detention Center. And we decided about 8 months ago to organize a Sunday vigil, which began 6 months ago, the last weekend in October. And I think it was November 2nd, our first Sunday vigil. And since then, it's just grown exponentially. And we're so thankful and we're so appreciative and grateful to our wonderful community partners, organizations such as the San Diego Bike Brigade, the Racial Justice Coalition of San Diego. We have Puerto Hermanos, as well as Indivisible San Diego, and many of the different organizations that have been active in San Diego, such as San Diego Activist and Activate San Diego. There's been so many different wonderful partners and organizations that have come forward and individuals that this is very, very a worthy cause. Yeah, when we started doing this 6 months ago, we had no idea how much it would grow. And since then, we've been able to raise over $50,000 in donations from our community members to go onto the books of those being held in Otay Mesa, whether it's for their commissary or for their phone and or tablet use to be able to get a hold of their family members and or their legal representation while they're inside Otay Mesa.
0: It sounds like an amazing group of people really coming together to help to try to bring awareness to the horrible immigration situation in the United States. And the facility has been under fire for quite a while now. The study in May, a DOJ report found that the facility was holding 21% more detainees than in the previous year, resulting in severe overcrowding, inadequate food portions, and limited water access. There's also been accusations of medical, mental health neglect, harsh disciplinary policies. It sounds like an absolute terribly, a terrible place to be put in. And a lot of these people go in there and they really don't have any access to attorneys and not no clean water, clean food, and you folks are helping to raise awareness there, right?
1: Absolutely. You know, San Diego is home to one of the largest populations that have been targeted by this administration. There's a wonderful article that KPBS just put out. The reporter Elaine Alfaro did research, and they found out to our dismay that over 16,000 people have been taken by ICE since January 20th of last year, since the inauguration, until April 1st of this year. Over 16,000 people have been taken by ICE in San Diego County, and it's heartbreaking.
0: And the Marines, for a while, were deployed up along the southern border, right here in San Diego, but they weren't involved actually apprehending anybody, were they?
1: Not to my knowledge, but you know, it's funny that you mentioned that. It's been such a long time. That feels like it, that part of the news feels like it happened 100 years ago, because since the inauguration of last year, it feels like truly a century. When our first community member, the first US citizen that was taken by ICE here in San Diego County, her name is Blue Wong, was disappeared with other American citizens. It was so frightening and so shocking to all of us as activists, as advocates, as community members, as neighbors, hearing this story. And she was abducted for over 32 hours, and we had no idea where she was being held or what was happening to her. As a result, we know that is very, very important to continue to bring attention and show people, number one, where Otay Mesa Detention Center is, and number two, the incredible inhumanity happening there. We know that the detention center is supposed to only hold about 1,347 people. We believe that that number is much closer to 2,000 people at this point, and they continue to shuffle individuals from other detention centers to San Diego and from San Diego to other locations. And one of the reasons why they do that is to really help DHS, in a sense, lose track of these individuals. If their lawyers, if their family, if their community members can't find them, how are they able to be able to seek the justice that they deserve, seek the process, the due process that they deserve? And it's very heartbreaking. As an organization, Borderlands for Equity has been focused on trying to help the community continue to build their awareness about ICE. And we've engaged in a series of a We Keep Us Safe trainings, which are basically comprised of nonviolence and community mobilization skills for individuals, not just in East County, where we do a lot of our work, but throughout the county. Anybody that's involved or in you know, wanting to get better aware about what's happening on the ground, I think trainings are a really great place for them to start, because it's a very, very bad time, and we need to know that the ICE strategy has changed so much since what happened last year at our very first ICE raid of this administration, which happened in El Cajon back in April, May of last year. They descended upon a facility in off of North Magnolia, and we as advocates were called in to make sure to observe what was going on. And over 100 ICE agents, law enforcement, and HSI officers were present, and
0: Wow.
1: they held about 40 individuals at the facility, and then they ended up removing and detaining 17 individuals, five of which were sent directly to the Mexico border. And if it were not for the Mexican consulate in San Diego meeting them at San Ysidro port of entry, they would have been removed without anybody in their entire family, their coworkers, their colleagues, their friends, their bosses knowing what happened to them. And so it's very important for people to continue to engage and educate themselves. And Borderlands as an organization, Borderlands for Equity as an organization, is committed to providing that kind of support and understanding and learning a space to understand and expand people's knowledge about the horrific treatment of our siblings, of our neighbors, of our community members that are the most marginalized, most targeted people here where we live.
0: And Borderlands is a 501c3, is that right?
1: That's right. We are a community advocacy and civil rights pro bono organization, and we have been active since a week before, if you can imagine. We received our 501c3 a week before the pandemic shutdown happened. And I mean, no, none of us were prepared with what was going to happen after that. And the irony of being forged in fire, if you will, is that, we have responded to so many of the community's crises that have happened. We've also been there to support community members during the collapse of the Afghan government and the Taliban takeover that happened almost 5 years ago now. And we also helped with, during that time, folks that were being targeted and continued to be marginalized by law enforcement, whether it be, sheriffs or law enforcement, like police departments across our county. We know that there are violations happening and people are being discriminated against, not just by law enforcement, but sometimes by their employer, unfortunately, sometimes at school. And really important, if we can't help you, we always try to do a warm handoff and give a referral to the folks that are available and all able to help better with the situation people are facing, because it's a scary time. You can imagine with all these things that are happening and people struggling financially, you can imagine how isolating people feel right now.
0: Yeah, and it's so important. The work that you're doing, wasn't for you folks, we wouldn't really have an accurate picture of actually what ICE is doing. Are the detentions, have they been going up, or have they been going down, staying about the same?
1: There are many different organizations that are doing wonderful work and being able to report on and keep track of what ICE is doing. It is not just Borderlands for Equity. We are in coalition with organizations like the American Friends Service Committee and, as I said, the Racial Justice Coalition of San Diego, the North County Equity and Justice Coalition, and so many others, as well as wonderful attorneys. There's organizations that do specifically ICE focused detaining deferrals, people who are in immigration deportation processes, organizations like the Immigrant Defenders, as well as the Immigration Justice Project, and many, many, many, many different dozens of attorneys that have dedicated their time and their lives to making sure we're doing right by our immigrant and refugee community members. So Borderlands for Equity is just part of a wonderful coalition of organizations that continue to pay attention to what's happening.
0: So glad that you have mentioned all the other groups that are so important to holding ICE accountable, holding this facility accountable. Now, this is a privately run company out here at Otay Mesa, and they've been accused of obstruction of oversight. I mean, not even letting government officials come in to visit the facility to look for violations. San Diego County supervisors and federal lawmakers such as Representative Juan Vargas have been repeatedly blocked from conducting unannounced health and safety inspections. In March of this year, the county actually sued the Department of Homeland Security and CoreCivic to force access. Can you talk about that?
1: Sure. We had one of our Sunday vigils. We've had a wonderful detainee that was courageous enough to throw over lotion and deodorant bottles over the wall while we were conducting our Sunday vigil. And one of those individuals, her name is Diana, was able to begin to organize the individuals inside the detention center to collect information about what these injustices they're experiencing are. And you can imagine, we can't see inside of Otay Mesa, so we have to have firsthand accounts. And Diana is an incredible testament to the human spirit. Not only did she advocate and organize people inside the detention center, she was able to provide and help support in terms of collecting information for the lawsuit that was eventually filed by our county supervisors. And she also was able to learn how to file her own habeas petition to eventually be able to apply for her own release. And she was released successfully, thank God. And so without the people inside and their firsthand accounts sharing what's happening to them, we as organizers and advocates cannot speak to, you know, the injustices as much as they can, and helping support her, get her voice out, get her story out. And then eventually she was able to help herself get out of the detention center. We are so looking forward to, at the end of this month, Diana coming to the Otay Mesa Detention Collective Sunday vigil and sharing her story in person with everybody there. And we continue to support our elected officials, such as, you know, Supervisor Larson Reamer, as well as Supervisor Aguirre, for standing up and holding CoreCivic accountable for what's happening. And we have to continue to do that, because there is no true oversight into what's happening, or, you know, very detailed accounts outside of the individuals that have come forward. We don't know the vast majority of people that are being held inside, and we don't know their stories of what's been happening to them. So you can imagine that's just a fraction of thousands of people that have been held. Some of these people have been held for longer than 18 months, if you can imagine. And many individuals don't know anybody in the United States to even do any kind of outreach to, in order to, for example, get money on their books. And so we are so thankful to the courageous witnessing and courageous organizing and leadership of people like Diana that have been able to lead the charge and help us do better advocacy work. We can only share what is being shared with us. And it is very important for people to know that the majority of people that are being held in any detention center have not been they have not been convicted of any crime. So a report that was released by DHS in the last couple of weeks stated that less than or about 17% of individuals that were detained are people that have any kind of conviction. But that could be, for example, driving on a suspended license.
0: Right, traffic violations, yeah.
1: So it's really, really heartbreaking, and it's very tragic, but at the same time, we truly believe we can be able to shut this down, and we truly believe that our partners and our continued collaboration will help expose all the injustices that are happening, not just in Otay Mesa, but across our state and our country.
0: And how far away from downtown San Diego is Otay Mesa? And there's been rumors that the facility is actually thinking about expanding. Is that right? New construction?
1: Yeah, we've heard many, many things about possible expansion project. They are actively renovating inside of the space, just because as we put money on the books of those individuals inside, they share with us what's happening on the inside. So there are active renovations happening on the inside of Otay Mesa Detention Center. Depending on where you're coming from, From East County, it's about 20 to 25 minutes. From downtown San Diego, it's about 15 to 20 minutes to Otay Mesa. And Otay Mesa Detention Center is only a couple of minutes away from the Calexico border. And so I think so many people think hours and hours away, but they've been purposely made. These detention centers, which we know to be modern day concentration camps, we know them to be built in places that are really obscure and hidden, from the community because they don't want to be exposed for what they're doing. And they're not building it near schools or near facilities where every single day people could be able to be a witness to what's going on there. And so it's really important that more people come out. We're so thankful, as I mentioned before. There's no end to as much thank you I can say. We just are so filled with gratitude for everybody that makes the journey out to Otay Mesa because it is a journey, and depending on where you're coming from, especially with gas being as expensive as it is, we truly appreciate, people coming and learning about the space. And our whole intention and our whole aim is for people to understand that this is a sacred space. Otay Mesa Detention Center, just like all of San Diego County, is on Kumeyaay land. And when you come to the Otay Mesa vigil, you will feel a difference, and you see and feel the enormity of this moment and the incredible inhumanity our siblings and neighbors are experiencing inside. And so it's harder to explain with words. It's easier to feel and see it with your own eyes. It's harder to
0: Sure.
1: capture the
0: No,
1: words.
0: you're doing a great job. And so how close can you park to the facility? I'm sure you're not parking in the visitor parking lot because they wouldn't allow you to do that. Where do you park and what do while you're there?
1: Sure, we just park on the main road. It's free parking. It's all open parking. We set up right there near the entrance, but on the side of the building, there's a little dirt pathway. And you'll see we have a welcome, we have a couple of welcome tables, and sometimes we'll have tents because, depending on how hot it gets out there, we just urge people that do come to make sure to wear comfortable shoes. Because it's a lot of standing, of course, as well as a hat and or sunglasses and some sunscreen, because it does get toasty out there. But we also are usually our Otay Mesa vigil happens between 1:30 and 3:15, and we try to get there. We try to get out of there as soon as possible by 3:15 p.m. because the warden and the director of security has been very clear. If we're not out by 3:15, they will not allow those being held hostage inside to have their recreation time outside. And so we try to be as mindful as possible as we can with those
0: Yeah.
1: time limits.
0: Kind of blackmail almost. If you just joined us today, we're so very happy to have Meshkan Afshan with us. She is the co-founder of Borderlands for Equity. And every Sunday, there's a vigil out in front of the Otay Mesa Detention Facility, which is run by a private group called Core Civic. And it's even been alleged, and I don't know if you've heard this or not, Ishan, that Stephen Miller actually has stock in some of these private detention companies that are rounding up people and disappearing them all over the country. This is a bit, this has become a business now to detain people, to disappear people, to lock people up. People are making lots of money off of this. It's despicable.
1: Absolutely. It is disgusting. I'm not surprised. I'm not shocked that Stephen Miller would invest in something like this to be able to make money off of people's misery. And as part of the architect for Project 20, 2025, we know that they are capable of so much more misery than we could have ever imagined. For many people, they don't even realize it is our taxpayer dollars paying for these individuals at Otay Mesa. So for every individual being detained at Otay Mesa, it is about $170 that our taxpayer dollars are going towards those people. And they have a private contract and with absolutely no oversight. We had a group visit from Philadelphia earlier this week, and they were wanting to learn more about our border region and what's happening at the detention centers here in San Diego County and Imperial County. And They had no idea that in San Diego, in places like San Diego, we're watching a concentration camp disappear people on a daily basis. And even though their methods and their strategy and tactics have changed since what happened, the El Cajon ICE raid last year, and at the South Park ICE raid that happened at the restaurant in Buenafuerte last year, even though their tactics have changed, their numbers have only gone up. And so people need to know that these are taxpayer dollars going towards every single facility. On another point, it's very, very important to mention that every facility, it has its own costs. So for example, to make a phone call, it costs different than it does at Otay Mesa than the Imperial Valley Detention Center. Have a tablet FaceTime or tablet face-to-face communication with family or legal representatives that costs something different. Most people don't even know that. And when women get their time of the month, in order to even sanitary products, they have to pay while in detention. And if they don't have anybody to put money on their commissary, then they won't have any sanitary products. This is unjust. It is disgusting. Most of them sleep on the floor. They have barely edible, essentially inedible food that is being served to them. Individuals are being charged for getting clean water and noodles if they don't want to eat their inedible food. This is outrageous. And I know, Don, I know for a fact that in not too far away, not too long time from now, there are going to be people that are going to say, we were all against these concentration camps, but you and I and everybody that is on the side of truth realizes that we don't want to wait longer than we have to. We have to end these detention centers that are masquerading as facilities. These are concentration camps. They are actively ethnically cleansing our country. We know that they will continue to terrorize and separate families and abuse and continue to exercise the this is types these are various types of trauma and torture, essentially, at the end of the day. And I'm looking forward to Veterans for Peace hosting this Sunday's vigil, because this issue is an intersectional issue, and we're thankful to all of the different hosts that continue to host each Sunday, because our purpose, our aim, is to connect each individual different group to the intersectionality of this detention center. There are all kinds of people in the detention center. They're not just Mexican, they're not just Muslim, they're not just migrants. This is an everybody kind of problem, and we need to make sure people understand that this affects their community. We know of many, many documented veterans that have been detained and deported, and their stories are absolutely heartbreaking, and we have to do better. And the only way we can do better is if people can come and see what it is that we are, what we're fighting against. If you don't even know what it is and you don't know where it is, how are you going to wrap your head around what's happening, right? You've got to see it to believe it.
0: You're not going to have the story in mainstream media. And we know that, there's been procurement concerns there. Corruption is rampant. And then as of May 2026, a federal judge has indicated a likely ruling in favor of San Diego County, which would finally allow health officials to perform a full public health inspection of the facility. However, the specifics of terms of the access, such as the ability to interview detainees, are still being negotiated. And hopefully, this will come down on the right side of the law. So, what are some of the demands that all the different groups, such as Borderlands for Equity, are making, and who are they making them to?
1: So, well, first of all, we're absolutely demanding that we have capabilities to be able to go in unannounced to see the facility and be able to get interviews and firsthand accounts directly from the people being detained inside. And so we're so thankful to the Director of Health of HSS here in San Diego County for being able to push this issue, because how can we possibly be able to know what's going on inside without being able to see the people and the actual conditions that they're in? So that's number one, being able to go inside and see them on a drop of a dime.
0: Drop of a dime.
1: Yes, exactly. Okay. So yep. No prior notice, and to be able to go inside immediately and be able to meet, not just to go inside the building, Don. I think people don't realize that this has happened multiple times. To go inside a building and not see the people being held inside doesn't mean anything. Obviously, you need to be able to see the people being detained and get firsthand accounts from them to see conditions they're being held in, you know, whether it be through video or photographs, being able to see not just one individual or one corner or whatever media that they're allowing to come out of the facility, but be able to have them without any kind of barriers, to be able to go inside and have our director of public health for the Health and Human Services Department of San Diego go inside, as well as our elected officials, whether they be congressional members and or our supervisors that do have oversight as a result of the contract they have with the County of San Diego. So they should be able to see what's happening on the inside and meet the people. The next demand is to make sure that people are receiving medical attention. There is severe medical negligence happening, whether it be teeth issues, whether it be medical issues, whether it be so many different, you know, mental health issues. You can only imagine for individuals that have been terrorized and traumatized and whatever conditions they came into, you know, before coming into the facility, they're still human beings that need medical attention. And so immediate medical attention for whatever needs they may have that are emergency issues. And then also being able to have the sheriff's department go in to investigate the sexual abuse as well as rape allegations that have been coming out of Otay Mesa, and making sure that we change that currently what they have is a private contractor, a private security firm doing this quote unquote investigation. That's not good enough, Don. We want to be able to have the sheriff's department come in with their oversight to see what it is and document the sexual abuse that's been happening inside. And this is not, it's just not good enough. In 2026, you cannot be a police officer, arrest a person and take them to detention or take them to jail without having documentation. And we should have the very bare minimum of requirements we have for the police and our own communities, the very bare minimum policies and procedures for the detention centers that are literally making hundreds of thousands of dollars a day on the inhumane treatment of human beings that simply are seeking a better life. These are hostages, and they are being held against their will. Many of them have followed the visa and the legal process, but got caught up going to immigration court and were arrested and detained. And some of them disappeared upon arriving to or leaving from their immigration hearings, which is, and this is an abomination, Don. Like, it's just an abomination, and it needs to.
0: Yes, so, I've heard before of, you know, the harsh disciplinary policies. That's the only facility in California with a policy of strip searching detainees after every non-legal contact visit. There are also reports of unnecessarily harsh use of force, overutilization of restrictive housing as punishment, and it says detainees that are on suicide watch were reportedly held in cells without plumbing. And this is going back to the 1800s, for crying out loud, when, you know, all you had was a bucket. Absolutely. Abominable conditions. And now I know that when I introduced you, you're the daughter of your parents came from Afghanistan and they were refugees. Are you concerned about retribution yourself as to your immigration status?
1: So I was born in Afghanistan and I am a refugee with my parents to the United States, and with people who are like myself, naturalized citizens who have experienced what being a refugee is like and seeking a better life. It hits very close to home, this issue. And I think that's why it speaks to so many people like me to get involved in this work, right? And, you know, not too long ago, Americans, I think, forgot about the Cold War and about the Soviet Union and the Soviet bloc, and Afghans and Afghanistan were a critical piece to fighting against the Soviet bloc and defeating them. And we won against the Soviet communist invasion. And unfortunately, since then, we have been embroiled in war. And my heart and my love and my prayers go out to all my Afghan diaspora who are struggling to seek and continue to seek refuge. But the United States has been wrong on many, many issues, including how they've treated their Afghan refugees coming to the United States. And for the last 21 years, you know better than I do as a veteran, that the action and the U.S. intervention in Afghanistan has led to many, many people seeking refuge and wanting a better life in the United States, away from the Taliban and away from the violence happening in Afghanistan. And so I believe that when you're on the side of justice and you do things for, you know, the right reasons and for people's humanity and their human dignity, I think it's incredibly important for people like us to continue to be a voice for those who are too afraid to speak, or maybe people who have come to the United States just recently. You know, I gave a Know Your Rights presentation and training in El Cajon a couple of weeks ago to some newly arrived refugees from around the world here in our East County region. And some of these people are so new, they've just arrived in the last 6 to 12 months. If you can imagine, they have relatives, they have siblings, they have parents, they have children, and that's why they've come to the United States. And they're shocked. I mean, can you imagine being a refugee or an immigrant to America and go from being welcomed 12 months ago to being, you know, enemy number one of the state? Like, this is insane. And so as a naturalized citizen, I think it's incredibly important to protect our human rights and our civil rights. And I think because of my experience and my family's experience being Afghan refugees, it is that much closer to home. And that's why I continue to, you know, raise awareness about this and be a voice for those people who cannot necessarily speak.
0: And it's people like you that make America great. America is made up of people from countries all over the world that come here for a better life. And I must say that your parents must be so very proud of you, Ms. Gon, for the work that you're doing. And we're all proud of you. But this is what makes America great, is people coming here, coming together, working for the common good. And you know, I'm so glad to have you as a guest today. And yes, and that's a very good history lesson about the Mujahideen. And America fought together to
2: kick the Soviet Union
0: out of Afghanistan back in the 80s. And if people want to know more about that part of the history, there's a great movie called Charlie Wilson's War. It's based on a true story. And I hardly recommend that movie. Well, in the time we have left, please tell people how they can help.
1: Absolutely. Well, thank you for your kind words. And I think that it is so critical in continuing to participate in public radio and support public radio, as well as organizations doing the work on the ground that are getting the information to community members in real time and that are trusted voices for the community. So if you are able to, please feel free to visit our website, Borderlands for Equity. It is www.borderlandsequity.org, and our Instagram page is at Borderlands Equity. And you could also follow our Otay Mesa Collective on Instagram as well. It is OMDC17. And please feel free to donate either to Borderlands for Equity, as well as, of course, our Otay Mesa Collective. And there's information on both the websites and both links to how to donate and give, so that we can be able to continue to support those being held hostage in Otay Mesa. And Don, I just want to say thank you so much for caring about and continuing to bring attention to what's happening in our community. I think the best thing that has ever happened to our community is that since January 20th of last year, we have continued to rebuild and reconnect in different ways than we ever have before, and bring people together to really understand what's happening on the ground and continue to be in communication and support one another. That's what this is all about, being in community and building that community and continuing to be a voice for the people sharing that education and awareness that's happening. And we would love for folks to join us at Otay Mesa whenever they're available during any Sunday. We will be there until they shut down. And it is from 1:30 p.m. to 3:15 p.m. And this Sunday will be the Veterans for Peace chapter here in San Diego hosting our Sunday vigil. But every Sunday until we shut it down, we would love to have you. If you are interested in hosting, please let us know. And we would love to have you and your organization and or group. It doesn't have to be an organization necessarily. It could be a group. It could be an agency. It could be, you know, friends or family members that get together. We'd love to have you guys come down and join us. And also, if you'd like to host, let us know. And thank you so much for your time and your caring and your compassion and helping us raise awareness about our siblings and neighbors being held hostage in Otay Mesa. And we look forward to shutting it down with all of our wonderful partners that continue to be dedicated to this cause.
0: I just wish all the people on the inside knew what wonderful people are here on the outside, including yourself, to try to bring justice to this situation. Mr. Scott, can people actually sponsor a particular detainee in there? Is there a way to do that?
1: I don't know, actually. That's a good question. I think that it's more like if you know of an individual that you want to be able to have, you know, put money on their commissary, but we go like on a rolling basis to be able to put money on the books of the people we find out about. Some individuals, for example, do have family and friends that are able to support them. So they'll let us know if they know of somebody who has recently arrived that needs support. So it's kind of like that. They're organizing sure. themselves within Otay Mesa as well. So this is truly a community effort, not just on the outside, but on the inside. So I urge folks to visit our website and our website. We also have the Otay Mesa Collective website as well, to be able to send donations. And then whoever is in detention, because sometimes then people are also released, and then, you know, they themselves transfer their own commissary or their phone or tablet funds to somebody who's inside that needs it. So it's been an incredible time to witness the humanity of the people who are being detained and held hostage inside. It's just been such a humbling and truly miraculous experience in these last 6 months, and we have and will continue to fight for them until they're all released.
0: And people can make donations when they come to the vigil, I'm sure. And let me ask you real quick, is Otay Mesa, is this detention facility typical of other detention facilities in the United States, or is it any better or any worse, or is it about the same, or do we know?
1: Well, what's been happening in San Diego has been happening across the country. What's been triggering people across the country is that they haven't seen what we've been experiencing for the last 3 decades. So what's been happening in San Diego, because we are a southern border region, we have experienced the brunt of so much of the ICE and Border Patrol and DHS wrath, if you will. But the facility itself is very much like many of the facilities across the country. But for the reason that we have continued to see these injustices happening for the last 30 years, people have spent their entire professional lives making sure to address and to keep track of what is happening at Otay Mesa, including what's been happening on our southern border region. And so there are many examples of horrific things happening across the country, but they're all horrific in different ways. Unfortunately, they've become very, very creative in how they've started to exact their torture and trauma onto people. And that's why we must all be vigilant and use and try to exercise as many of the creative ways we can to be able to draw attention to this. And that's why Borderlands for Equity was open to and continues to support the Otay Mesa Detention Collective, because we need to be able to up the ante, if you will, and level up our concerns and our vigilance against what's happening at Otay Mesa, as well as Imperial Valley Detention Center and all of the horrific concentration camps across the country.
0: And not only are there thousands and tens of thousands of people that are being held in detention facilities like this, but the last estimate I saw on how many people have already been deported out of the country in Trump's second term is 675,000 people.
1: Yeah, absolutely. Those are the people we know of. And we have no estimate for the people that have been disappeared that we have not been able to track. And that is the truly horrifying part of all of this.
0: 175,000 people.

0: part of that will already be gone, but there's different sponsors every Sunday, so it goes on every Sunday. But what can people expect when they show up? And you already told them what they should bring: hats, water. But I mean, is there singing, dancing? Should they bring their own signs? Are there signs available? Is there any drumming or what goes on?
1: Yeah. So, well, just before I forget to mention, folks can visit Otay Mesa Detention Collective to be able to get more information about who's going to be hosting that Sunday. And so we have a list of the different organizations different groups that host every Sunday. And you're able to also, when you visit the Otay Mesa Detention Collective.org website, you're also able to donate directly on the website. So you'll have the list of folks that are hosting each Sunday. And then if you're interested in hosting, you're able to apply. There's a form online that you could be able to fill out. What you have to expect is a wonderful, positive and committed and dedicated energy of wanting to bring justice for our neighbors and siblings inside being held hostage. And we do have music that's been requested by those being held hostage inside. And recently we've been able to get some wonderful folks that have drums out to drum and be able to be loud enough for folks to hear us inside. And many times, depending on the program, we'll have speakers from each group discuss and share how this issue is an intersectional one and what it means to them to be there. And we have some light snacks and water available just in case, you know, people get parched out there and are in need of some hydration. An incredibly beautiful sense of community and sense of sacredness that we have built over the last 6 months. And it is truly unbelievable to us that we have been able to sustain this for 29 weeks in a row. And we're so thankful to all of the people that continue to come out and continue to support. And thank you, and thank Veterans for Peace and all our wonderful community members that are fighting the good fight and bringing truth to light.
0: Well, I hope I can make it out there at some point. I definitely want to be out there and meet all you folks and see what goes on. Our guest today, Meshkan Afshan, she is the co-founder of Borderlands for Equity and been doing this work with Borderlands since 2020, of helping to bring awareness about the facility called Otay Mesa and the terrible conditions that people are kept in there. Thank you so much for being here today, Meshkan, and keep up the great work. Huh?
1: Thank you so much for having me, Don, and I really appreciate you, and I look forward to, we all look forward to seeing you out there one of these Sundays.
0: And we hope you enjoyed today's interview with the co-founder of Borderlands for Equity, Meshkan Afshan. And just a few friendly fire fact checks. We talked about Project 2025, and according to the ACLU and the New York Times, this is a detailed plan to overturn federal immigration policy. It was written by former Trump officials from his first term, including those from the EPA, Interior Department, and the Federal Energy Regulatory Commission, and, of course, Stephen Miller. And Stephen Miller's group, American First Legal. Miller later on denied that his company had been involved with this and withdrew in 2024. According to Politico, Project 2025 is a 900-page policy blueprint organized by the Conservative Heritage Foundation. The three major features of Project 2025 are birthright citizenship denial, dismantling the asylum system, and features mass deportations. According to the Department of Homeland Security, whose figures are, by all estimates, very, very conservative, as of January of 2025, 605,000 people had been deported from the United States. 1.9 million have voluntarily

left the country. And according to the Cato Institute, a libertarian think tank based in Washington, D.C., of those detained by ICE, 65% have no criminal convictions. And we mentioned that Stephen Miller has financial investments in mass deportations, in ICE raids. He does have investments in a company called Palantir, P-A-L-A-N-T-I-R. This is according to the Washington Post. This is a Denver-based software company that has hundreds of millions of dollars in government contracts. And some of those contracts go to ICE, which allows for data tracking software to be installed to search out people to deport. And we had talked about the ongoing crisis in the country of Afghanistan. According to the United Nations, right now about one-third of the population in Afghanistan is severely food insecure. That's about 13 million people. 4.7 million are at emergency levels of hunger, which is one step away from starvation. Some of the factors involved with this crisis are aid cuts, natural disasters such as severe drought, and the dysfunctional Taliban government. And our quote today is from Richard Donahue. He's a former U.S. attorney for the Eastern District of New York, speaking about the dismissal of charges against the New York City Police Department in the death of Eric Garner, who was selling loose cigarettes on a street corner and was taken down and asphyxiated by the New York City police officers. And after they refused to charge the police officers, Donahue said, quote, "The legal standard of reasonable doubt in this administration is now in reasonable doubt."

And that's Tom Nielsen with the takeoff on the old Beach Boys song, Barbara Ann, and this is entitled Bomb Iran. Are you a veteran in crisis or concerned about one? Contact the Veterans Crisis Line at 988, and that number is 988. Hey, and don't forget to order your copy of the Veterans for Peace outstanding newsletter, Peace and Planet News. 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We do thank you. And it looks like that's a wrap from the Sacred Feather Studios. Until next time, everybody, stay safe, be well, and remember, you are the voice.

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0: 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And then on the second half of our program, a conversation with Megan Russell, Code Pink's China campaigner, on Trump and the billionaire's jaunt to China. Welcome to Empire on the Rocks, a segment of Code Pink Radio. I'm Marcy Winograd with Medea Benjamin. Hey there, Medea.
1: Hey, Marcy. Always good to be on with you.
0: Yes. So we have a few headlines. Code Pink echoes global outrage over Israel's continued abduction of flotillas to Gaza. We'll talk about that. Code Pink goes to Cuba's organic farms while Trump blockades oil. Code Pink sends love to actress Susan Sarandon, fired by her talent agency. For what? And Code Pink disrupts Lockheed Martin and AI oligarchs. Yes, we are on Code Pink Radio, our podcast, weekly podcast, broadcast nationally. And Empire on the Rocks is a segment. So, Medea, you're on Capitol Hill. Tell us what's happening. What's the latest on the anti-war front?
1: Well, I think it is important to talk about this flotilla because it's just unbelievable that Israel, of course, it gets away with genocide and it gets away with the daily violations of the ceasefire in Lebanon. It gets away with dragging us into a war in Iran and it gets away with the settler violence on the West Bank. And it gets away with intercepting internationals, including U.S. citizens, in totally international waters and kidnapping them. It is just so unbelievable, everything that Israel gets away with. So we were in Congress this week going with people who had been on the flotilla in the last one just a couple of weeks ago and were kidnapped, as well as parents. Today we had a mother of a young American who is a graduate student at Catholic University, and he is captured. And the poor woman, she was crying as we went from office to office saying, I don't know anything about my son. I don't know where he is. I don't know if he's being tortured. And I want my government to do something about it. So it was very just so profound to hear directly from her. And yet, I also think it's so important for everybody to be calling the members of Congress and saying, speak out about this and connect it to all the other areas in which Israel has this impunity. And a funny story from today, Marcy, we were in Van Hollen's office and there was a big group in the office and we were trying to get in and they were blocking the door and we were knocking on the door and saying something. We thought, oh, maybe it's a group of people who can't hear. And so, you know, we were trying and trying. Finally, we pushed the door open and it was from this Jewish group. And they didn't like us at all. They said that we were monsters, that they didn't even want us to come into the office. And they were having a meeting with Senator Van Hollen. So while their meeting was happening, we were meeting with a staff person who is very nice, extremely nice. And then Van Hollen came out when his meeting was over to make sure that we would give safe passage out of the office to this group as if we were some, you know, wild, radical, violent people. And we said, of course, actually, they're the ones who are blocking us. But he came out and talked to us for a while and was very, very upset with what Israel is doing and has his whole office working to try to get some word for this poor mother. But we went from office to office, and I must say we did find a lot of sympathy among some of the offices, and they are trying to help. But it is just, Marcy, as you know, it's just horrific that this has been going on now for so long since boats started trying to go to Gaza. I think the first one was 2008 and it actually got there. But ever since then, being turned around in waters farther and farther away from Israel itself. And nobody in power has the desire or the ability to stop them. That's why it's so important that we express our outrage.
0: Exactly. And I thank you for going to Senator Van Hollen's office. He's the senator from Maryland who's tweeting. I follow him on X, and he's tweeting a lot about Israel's crimes. How many people have been abducted? Any idea?
1: I think it is 21 from the U.S., and then it's hundreds in terms of all over the world. It's amazing how global these flotillas have become, and how in Europe there are massive protests, especially in places like Italy, because so many of their people are abducted, but also because they care so deeply about these issues and they're able to organize things like general strikes, shutting down the ports around the issue of Israel. So it's great to be working with our European counterparts on this, and hopefully some of their outrage and effective organizing can rub off on us.
0: Hopefully, and props to the 13 Nation Coalition that has said, we are outraged at Israel abducting aid workers. That's what we're talking about, aid workers trying to deliver food to Gaza, which Israel has blockaded and has basically turned away.
1: Yeah, and I just want to say one more thing, Marcy. While we do focus on the aid, as some of the members of the flotilla were telling us today, let's also recognize that with or without aid, Israel has no right to block ships from going to Gaza, that every country should have the right to invite people from around the world who want to visit to come to where they live. So yes, aid is very critical, and Israel is still keeping aid out, which unfortunately is out of the news, but it's still happening. But also just the fact that they control the land, the sea, the airspace, and keep the people in Gaza in this prison-like condition is horrific.
0: Yes, I've read that Israel now controls or has occupied 60 to 70% of Gaza. On that note, let's go to the flotilla abductees who released a video prior to being abducted, as well as others. Let's hear.
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3: If you're watching this, Israeli occupation forces have kidnapped me in international waters.
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5: Et si vous regardez cette vidéo, c'est que j'ai été kidnappé par les forces d'occupation israéliennes.
6: If you're watching this video, we've been intercepted and abducted by the IOF.
7: To the Australian government, your ability to be complicit and abide by genocide is appalling. Your silence is disgusting, and you allowed your citizens to be kidnapped by a fascist state wherein they were tortured and abused.
4: Please do everything in your power to free me and the others taken.
5: Alors j'appelle aujourd'hui tous mes camarades, mes amis et ma famille à se mobiliser pour mettre fin à l'injustice que subit la Palestine.
3: The world must rise up. The Australian government must be pressured to stand on the side of justice and humanity.
8: Intercepted in broad daylight. The occupation forces have no shame whatsoever. They're doing it in front of the whole world because they know that everything they did in the past has been met with full impunity. This means that this is the moment to mobilize as much as we can, to go into the streets and show that the people of the world are against their criminal acts. This is how far they're willing to go to continue their genocide of the Palestinian people. We've been told since 1948 that these people have no red line whatsoever. This is the time to stand in solidarity. We may not be able to do that anymore for the next days, but you can. Shut it down.
0: Absolutely. Shut it down. Bang pots and pans. Call Congress. Tweet to the State Department. Do whatever we can, right? Elsewhere on the international front, Medea, update us on Cuba. Now, I read that the Trump administration is moving toward indicting former Cuban President Raul Castro and thinking about military action. Well, they're always saying that while they try to strangle Cuba. What are you hearing on Capitol Hill?
1: Yes, that by the time people are listening to the show, it might have already happened that there is an indictment against Raul Castro, 94 years old, for something that happened decades ago with this group Brothers to the Rescue, when it was flying, and it had been violating Cuban airspace before. There's contested whether it was violating Cuban airspace when it was shot down, but it had been known for violating Cuban airspace. In fact, just the flight before, they had come in and dropped flyers over Cuba and telling people to rise up. And it was part of a terrorist group that has been blowing up things in Cuba for years. So it's a very unfortunate incident that happened many, many years ago, but it's absolutely ridiculous that the U.S. is using this now as a justification to indict Raul Castro. You know, it's kind of ironic, Marcy, that they're bringing something up that happened way back in the 90s. Well, the U.S. has been blowing up boats in the Caribbean over and over and over again, killing people with no proof and no due process, saying that they're drug traffickers. So it's a terrible, terrible increase in the pressure that the U.S. is putting on Cuba. You know, Raul Castro is loved by many, many, many Cubans. And again, somebody who's in his 90s. And then the thinking is that they might go in and do a, quote, Maduro by going in and taking him out, bringing him to the U.S., putting him on trial, killing him. Who knows? But it is very scary. All of the pressure that the U.S. has been putting on Cuba has made people's life so miserable, is absolutely killing people, but it still hasn't been enough to overthrow the government. And so Marco Rubio and his cohorts in the U.S. Congress have been scheming about what other ways that they can do besides this brutal, sadistic economic pressure to bring about the overthrow of this government.
0: Yeah, meanwhile, Marco Rubio on his propaganda campaign says, oh, we're offering Cuba millions of dollars to feed the people and to ease the tension between us, but Cuba is rejecting it, meanwhile, imposing more sanctions on Cuba.
1: Well, yes, and then Cuba said it would accept it, but then there's all kinds of strings attached, and so there's a lot of back and forth about what that means, but how ironic is that? While the U.S. is depriving Cuba of billions of dollars of income every single year, it wants to throw $100 million at Cuba and say, oh, you know, we're not the bad guys. We're trying to help the people, but you won't take our money because you don't want to feed your own people.
0: Well, we know that there are always strings attached, right? But we also know that there are many in this country who stand in solidarity with Cuba and who love the Cuban people and who are visiting Cuba. And I'm talking about a Code Pink delegation that visited an organic farm. Let's listen.
9: The Agroponico in Holguín. We came here as a group from the Code Pink to help at the organic Agroponico. We were doing some weeding and we learned about what's going on here and some of the issues that they have because of the blockade that are impeding their ability to feed the people from these gardens, these local gardens that are so helpful for the people of Cuba.
10: We all came over here to help weed the beds with the local workers. I happen to do a lot of permaculture back home, so it was nice to apply my skills here locally in Holguín. There are a lot of issues with the blockade. For example, Hurricane Melissa recently destroyed a lot of the biofilm that was up here, so this is all new, but it's hard to source new materials like this given the blockade. It's hard to source seeds that are going to feed these communities because these organic farms are actually the backbone of the agricultural system here in Holguín. They feed people all throughout the province.
11: What I found to be really fascinating and really empowering is to learn about how the system works, but also that this is one of 44 organic farms that provides food that the government has to provide to the people, to feed the people. So it's very important that this place grows, that we help this place grow.
12: This was an eye-opening experience, the trip to Holguín. Learned a lot about how Cuba's big objective is self-sufficiency and how the blockade impedes that very important objective of nutrition for their population They actually have a law on the books where the state wants to provide 400 grams of fruits and vegetables in everybody's daily diet. And I think that is just wonderful, as opposed to the food pyramid that we have in the U.S. that advocates for people eating more and more animal protein that taxpayers subsidize the beef farmers to raise. So that's a huge contrast. And this particular farm feeds all the primary school children. They employ workers, so they provide employment. It's all organic. There are no chemicals. People eat healthier. And it's just wonderful to be in this environment where community matters and everybody's taking care of public health as their own personal mission.
13: This embargo is really causing a lot of people to go without easy access to food, and it's just heartbreaking that this embargo has caused that, because the Cuban people that we've met and all over are just the loveliest people you'll ever meet. They don't deserve this.
8: Stop the blockade.
14: End the blockade. Viva Cuba.
8: Viva Cuba.
0: Viva Cuba. So, Medea, from Cuba to Bolivia, we see the United States using its military threats and CIA plotting and intervention to adopt a new Monroe Doctrine, basically take over Latin America. What's happening in Bolivia?
1: Bolivia is just an amazing country. It's full, it's just a beautiful country. It's a majority indigenous country. And it's a country where the indigenous people have been historically oppressed, but they're also great organizers. And there was an election that brought to power now a very conservative, neoliberal president who introduced a law that could take land away from indigenous people. And they rose up against it so quickly and so effectively that the government had to rescind that law. But in the meantime, their protests picked up steam among the miners, other union people, other groups, because the government had lifted the subsidy on fuel. So the price of fuel went way up. The price of food went way up. And so they have been making roadblocks in the streets. They have been protesting in different cities. And they have been demanding the resignation of Rodrigo Paz, who is the president. And they have been demanding more rights for working people and for the indigenous community. The government has responded with increased repression. And it's very worrisome because in the past, in fact, when I was there back in 2016, when there was a coup against the indigenous president, Evo Morales, the government actually massacred people. And so we're very worried that this will turn into a similar situation. That's why it's so important to call on the Bolivian government to respect the rights of the protesters and to be in solidarity with these people. They're also, the government is threatening to arrest Evo Morales, who is still very well loved among many people in Bolivia. They have arrested some very key union leaders. So it's a dangerous situation. And unfortunately, I think our government is on the side of the neoliberal policies of the Bolivian government, which wants to privatize a lot of the nation's resources. But this fight back from the Bolivian people is very essential and very important to support them.
0: Absolutely. Solidarity with the Bolivian people in the face of U.S. greed, capitalism, privatization. So we'll keep our eyes on Bolivia. Code Pink, you know, we have a reputation for challenging this kind of intervention, strong arming, and war, forever wars. And just to give everybody like kind of a boost, you know, to say, let's confront the warmongers. I'd like to go to a clip right now of a Code Pink disruption of one of the worst military contractors, Lockheed Martin, which has played a large role in Israel's bombing and invasion of Gaza, manufacturing Hellfire missiles, providing transport planes and supplying F-16s and F-35 fighter jets for genocide. So let's listen to Code Pink's disruption.
15: This is not about security. This is about death and destruction. They even said that the war in Iran is a golden opportunity. A golden opportunity to make a killing of our children. We need a golden opportunity to save the planet. We need to end the genocide in Palestine. We need to end Iran. We need to stop weapons manufacturers from making a killing off of killing. This is not about security. This is about death and destruction. This is about profit. You all have blood on your hands. These defense companies, these AI companies are destroying the world. Stop.
0: I feel like I want to cry when I listen to, that was Olivia DiNucci, our DC Code Pink campaigner. When I hear her shout out the truth like that.
1: Absolutely. It's so important to do that because, you know, these companies now, it's both the AI companies and the weapons companies, but they're all just keep us in this constant treadmill of war and destruction. And so to call them out is really important. And we do that on a regular basis as Code Pink, but we do need more people to join us, Marcy.
0: Yes, we do.
1: Absolutely. We do.
0: And one of those who has joined in the past on Code Pink delegations is a wonderful actress, Susan Sarandon, a fearless advocate for peace and justice. She has starred in a number of Academy Award-nominated performances, including Atlantic City, Thelma and Louise, Lorenzo's Oil, The Client, Dead Man Walking. I could go on. But the reason why I bring up Susan Sarandon is because I think it's important to honor her, Medea. And I know that you know her well. She has been fired by her talent agency. Listen.
16: November, I was fired by my agency. Specifically for marching and speaking out about Gaza, for asking for a ceasefire. And it became impossible for me to even be on television. I don't know lately if it's changed, but, and I couldn't do any major film, anything connected with, you know, Hollywood. I found agents ultimately in England and in Italy, and I have worked there. I just did a film in Italy, and I did a play at the Old Vic for a number of months. But I know that, you know, this Italian director that just hired me, he was told not to hire me. So that's still recently. He didn't listen, but he had that, they had that conversation. So, right now, I kind of specialize in tiny films with directors who have never directed and, you know, are independent in independent films and films that are in Europe or in Italy. And, you know, so that's the main reason I haven't been working as much.
0: Our hero, Susan Sarandon. What do you think, Medea?
1: Well, I adore her. I think I've always adored her as an actress. And then for so many years, she's been outspoken. She would come to our protests that we did around the Iraq War. She came to Washington to go to Congress with us around the genocide. She's always been there. And she has suffered for it. But, you know, she sticks to her principles. And she's a wonderful example of somebody who will not be silenced because she thinks these issues are more important than her own particular career. But I think her career speaks for itself, just as her commitment to peace and justice and the environment and all these good issues makes her such an important role model.
0: Yes, Code Pink sends you love, Susan Sarandon. Moving on, you mentioned, Medea, earlier, you mentioned AI as part of the military-industrial complex, the war machine, and I want to stay with that for a minute because Code Pink has joined the campaign to try to stop these ever-expanding data surveillance centers that, you know, run on a tremendous amount of fossil fuels and require a ton of water to cool the machinery. They make a lot of humming and whirring sounds, and they're really driving people crazy. But we have had some victories. So I'm going to say a victory. I'll mention one. And Medea, if you could like say, yay, whoop, whoop, fantastic, something that I think will give us all a boost. So we had a victory in New Brunswick, New Jersey. Hundreds of residents opposed a redevelopment plan, forcing the city council to scrap the data center plans and restore the area for a park.
1: Yay! Yeah, wonderful. Yes. We need these victories. And I think we're going to have a lot more because so many communities are just horrified by these huge data centers and what they can do to the well-being of a community. We see the big fight that's happening in Utah. There's a big fight. I saw a very funny clip where somebody went to Miami Beach, where is the home of, did you see that? Kevin O'Leary, who wants to build this huge data center complex in Utah, and said, no, we should build it right here in Miami Beach. I think this would be appropriate. And getting the horrified reaction of residents from there. Who wants these in their backyard? Nobody.
0: Nobody. And in fact, we have had other victories in Festus, Missouri, Monterey Park, California, Prince George's County, Maryland, Box Elder County, Utah, Vineland, New Jersey, in stopping these data centers. Residents do not want them. You mentioned Kevin O'Leary, and he speaks in this next clip from Morning Brew on Instagram, and it's about that data center that he wants to build in Utah. Listen.
17: Kevin O'Leary asks Utah an intriguing question. What if you give me 40,000 acres of untaxed land twice the size of Manhattan for a data center that will use more power than the entirety of Utah currently, raise nighttime temperatures by 26 degrees, threaten the local ecosystem, and in return, I'll provide enough jobs to raise the total job pool in Utah by 0.7%? What do you say, Utah? Oh, everyone hates it?
18: We think over 90% of the protesters are actually not people that live in Utah. They're being bussed in, paid by somebody, I don't know who.
17: That's right. Big Clean Air and Big Utah Endangered Bird is paying thousands of dollars to bus in protesters, which Mr. O'Leary must know because it was probably the same bus that brought him in from French. O'Leary was able to get the project approved unanimously through an obscure state agency known as the Military Installation Development Authority, as well as the Box Elder County Commission, both of whom did not allow public comment during proposal meetings. After nearly 4,000 people lodged objections to the project, the complaints have suddenly gone silent. That's either because everyone has changed their mind, or Utah has changed the process to where all previous complaints have been invalidated, and to lodge a new one, you have to pay $15. Paywalling the complaint process to a foreign billionaire's tax-exempt data center in your backyard is probably the best encapsulation of American democracy that I've ever heard. The project will require 9 gigawatts of power, which, according to this helpful webpage from the Department of Energy, oh wait, never mind, that was deleted within the past 6 days. But for context, that's about as much as the entirety of New York City uses on a peak summer day. The project will produce the thermal load equivalent to 23 atomic bombs worth of energy being dumped into the local environment every day, which will increase local temperatures by 5 degrees during the day and up to 26 degrees at night. This comes amidst a major backlash to data centers, as short-sighted Americans are more worried about frivolous nice-to-haves like clean water, breathable air, and lower utility costs, instead of what really matters, like the net worth of foreign billionaires and sticking it to the Chinese. So, will this near unanimous opposition prevent the building of the Shark Tank guy's data center? Honestly, probably not.
1: What a
0: great piece. And what's it going to take? You know, I think that the oligarchs have overplayed their hand with these data centers. I mean, because this is something that is visceral. People hate the noise. They can't stand the fact that their water is being depleted, that it's burning so many fossil fuels and raising the temperature. And there is a tipping point here.
1: Well, it's also about AI, and it's amazing how many young people are so opposed to AI. Marcy, I don't know if you saw some of the commencement speakers, but it was hysterical to see them, and they were talking about AI in this positive way, like this will be good for your future. And the whole crowd just starts booing, booing. And you see these commencement speakers that look around saying, what? Did I say something wrong? Oh, why are they opposed to this? Of course, it's the whole question of whether these young people will ever get employment and have a future career. So that's why there is so much opposition to the AI. And I think it is so important, too, that people are making the connection between AI and war when they look at the way that the targets have been picked for the Iran war or previously that Israel, that is always on the forefront of this, picked all these targets in Gaza, and how many people have been killed thanks to AI targeting. It really does make the connection even more horrific than when you look at each one of them separately.
0: Of course, because people may think, oh, AI, you know, they use it in hospitals. Okay, AI, we use it for research, for class, whatever. But really, the reason the military is so strong, so bent on expansion of these data centers is to supply software for cloud technology to automate what they call target selection. That's killing innocent people all over the globe with algorithmic data points. That's what we're talking about with these AI data centers. And who's invested? Who owns them? Oh, Amazon. Who else? A Google? Microsoft? Meta? You've heard of them.
1: Palantir.
0: Well, let's not forget Palantir, yeah. And at this point, I want to call on all pension funds to divest from Palantir. In California, we're working on that. We have a CalSTRS divest campaign. Our own state public pension fund for teachers, for educators, has almost $500 million invested in Palantir. It's unbelievable, and we will continue to testify and pressure our own pension fund to divest. So with that, Medea, what do you want to say to those who are listening about getting involved with Code Pink and your efforts on Capitol Hill?
1: Well, as you heard in this segment, we are involved in so many different issues. And of course, many issues we didn't get a chance to talk about, like Lebanon, which is our focus for this week. The horrors of what's going on there with over 1 million people displaced and the daily bombings and killings. So anybody interested should contact Code Pink, whether it's on social media or go to our website, which has a lot of good information. But we encourage people to get more and more involved. And I think with the sense of dread that we're looking at when we see what this administration is doing, the only way we're going to stop them is by people power.
0: And we can stop them. You know, I've been researching what ended the witch hunts, the Salem witch hunts, what ended the Red Scare in the 1920, what ended the second Red Scare in the 50s. You know, people overplay their hands. Like I mentioned with these data centers, they're overplaying their hand. And when you look historically, what ended it? Oh, they overplayed their hand. You know, in 1919, there were the Palmer raids. People were outraged. Police storming their homes to arrest people and drag them off to detain them. Sounds familiar. In the 50s, it was Joe McCarthy accusing the army of being infiltrated by communists. Enough, right? So this too shall pass, as they say. And with that, I just want to thank you, Medea, for joining us, for co-hosting Empire on the Rocks on our Code Pink Radio podcast. I'm Marcy Winograd. I'm Marcy Winograd. Welcome back to Code Pink Radio. It's my great pleasure to be here with Megan Russell. She is Code Pink's China campaign coordinator. And a little bit about Megan first before you meet her. Megan graduated from the London School of Economics with a master's degree in conflict studies. Before that, she attended NYU, where she studied conflict culture and international law. Megan spent 1 year studying in Shanghai and over 8 years studying Chinese Mandarin. Her research focuses on the intersection between U.S.-China affairs, peace building, and international development. Welcome to Code Pink Radio, Megan.
19: Thank you. It's great to be here.
0: Yeah. So Megan, before we launch into the news, Trump's trip, Iran, and so forth, I want to know a little bit more about you and how you got involved with China.
19: Yeah, it was actually, I think I was around 8 years old when I decided I wanted to learn Chinese. And my parents got me a little English to Chinese translation book for my birthday. So it was kind of one of those random childhood interests that persisted over my life. And then I continued studying Chinese in high school, and then in college. And then I had the opportunity to study in China for 1 year. And I became more interested in Chinese history, culture, politics, and just kind of became a part of my life, I guess. And I had the beautiful opportunity to come to Code Pink and work on our China campaign, and been doing that ever since.
20: Yes, and our China campaign is called China is Not Our Enemy. Megan leads that campaign. Megan, I would love to hear your thoughts about Trump's trip to China. And of course, it wasn't just Trump. He took Air Force One with grifters and billionaires, among them Elon Musk. I think he's now, what, the richest man in the world? CEO of X, Twitter. Also, Tim Cook, CEO of Apple. I think he's on his way out. You know, just a long list of these billionaires. So my thoughts are that capitalism trumped war over this trip. That was the result. I want to know what you think. What do you think? Tell me.
19: Yeah, well, so first of all, this is the first trip of a U.S. president to China since 2017, so it's almost 10 years. And I think it's important to know that it wasn't initiated by China. The U.S. actually requested the visit. So I think the question is, like, why now when it's been so long? And I think, as one might expect, it's a consequence of a series of really terrible geopolitical decisions. The U.S. economy is struggling a lot. And that's a result of the trade war that has severely backfired, as well as the U.S. war on Iran, which the U.S. is losing. So I think to understand the trip first and foremost, it's kind of already an unequal exchange. I see the U.S. as going into it as vulnerable, though Trump likes to pretend he has all the cards. I think that it's quite obvious from his tag team of billionaire capitalists that they went into it hoping for trade deals and for greater access to China's markets. And ultimately, they failed in achieving anything of substance. So if you take like the grossness out of the equation, it was really quite embarrassing. but I think it says a lot that the delegation included not only, you know, Trump's cabinet members, but a bunch of U.S. oligarchs, you know, the biggest businessmen, Trump said. And I'm sure that China has never been so sure that the U.S. is an oligarchy of sorts than when the billionaires that aren't supposed to represent the people at all, that were never elected in any manner, stood next to all of our elected officials and talked like they had a say in any matter. That would have never happened with any Chinese delegation. It's absurd in many ways and sickening, but also really revealing of the US and this like little shadow government of billionaires. And not only that, but the actual US ambassador to China is a former president and CEO of Reebok and Dollar General. So yeah, China knows exactly who and what it's dealing with, and they don't bend to the whims of billionaires like the US government does. But yeah, so US corporations, they have like always been desperately trying to get into China's markets. It's a massive country, 1.4 billion people, and capitalists, you know, they behave the same. Even billions of dollars are enough. They're always looking for more, and China is, you know, potential. They see China's potential for that. And a lot of U.S. companies have been very severely impacted by the U.S. trade war. NVIDIA, for example, its market share in China fell from 95% to 0%, which is a huge loss. And that happened because, like, directly because of Washington's attempt to dominate the advanced chip industry by restricting the export of these advanced chips. So NVIDIA lost its entire market in China. They're really struggling. But in return, China poured billions of dollars into creating its own chip market. And now some of these companies are on track to catch up to US companies. So the trade war had a lot of negative consequences for these US companies. But a lot of positive impact on China. So this is one of the reasons they're there. Another reason they're struggling is because this is like the complete disaster that has been the US war on Iran, which we can get into a bit. But just to summarize, Trump led this gaggle of the top US billionaires to China, hoping to make up for some of these losses, and China just was not that interested. And I, like, who can blame them? I think the U.S. has dug its own grave. But, you know, now the White House is going on saying that, oh, well, China's going to purchase $17 billion per year of U.S. agricultural products. But China has not confirmed, like, any of that, only that they'll promote bilateral trade. And I also saw that Boeing, which expected a deal of, I think, 500 American-made Boeing crafts to be sold to China, they only sold about 200, so stocks fell because of the estimate fell short. So I don't think the trip really amounted to much other than a symbolic gesture of cooperation, but I think it really revealed the state of the U.S. economy and that China's winning the trade war and that the U.S. and Iran has been really a complete disaster.
20: Megan, thank you for that summation and your analysis. What about Taiwan? Where does Taiwan figure in the talks that Trump had in China? And we know that the U.S. has military bases surrounding China and has threatened a conflict over Taiwan for a long time, and that Xi Jinping made it clear that that could lead to war. So my understanding is Trump left and said, okay, we're not gonna touch Taiwan and China. And we do have this position, a longstanding position of recognizing that Taiwan is part of China. Am I correct?
19: Yeah, the U.S. has a longstanding position of the one China policy, which is respecting that Taiwan is part of China. I think right now the U.S., after this really devastating part that they've played in the Iran war, they're very aware of the fact that going to war with China is not in our best interest at all, especially like not at this moment. And so I think Trump was a bit willing. I don't think he said much about what they talked about as far as Taiwan. But I know he tried to ignore some reporters who asked him about the question and was a bit more willing to cooperate on that issue as far as Xi Jinping's desires to avoid any conflict with the U.S. over Taiwan.
20: Isn't there a big arms deal that's hanging in the balance here with Taiwan?
19: Yeah. Yeah. And Trump said he's going to think about it. That's as much as we know.
20: And what is the scope of this arms deal?
19: Yeah, well, I mean, the U.S. has been selling arms to Taiwan for many years, and we've actually have agreements with China not to do this. So basically, we're playing like this two-level game between Taiwan and China. We have been for a long time, actually, since the Chinese Revolution, which is when Chiang Kai-shek fled to Taiwan. And we made our initial agreement with China, which is if you don't continue this conflict, because we were in Korea at the time, then we'll help you peacefully unify after a number of years. And so we made that agreement with the Chinese government many years ago, and we have had a series of agreements after the fact, agreeing with our initial agreement. But it's kind of been a U.S. policy to not adhere to these agreements or at least antagonize them.
20: Well, there's a lot of pressure, I think, from the far right on that you know, that point. And I don't know, what was the reaction in Congress from some of the more fascist elements of the Republican Party?
19: Oh, yeah. I heard they were very, very scared that Trump was creating some sort of friendship with Xi. Because a lot of these guys, they're very militant, hawkish people, and they, you know, they're really sold on going to war with China. And so they don't want to see anything that could put that at risk. And so many of them are, you know, validated by the weapons industry, and they receive so much from their local lobbies in their states of these industries that make so much money on Pentagon contracts that are all justified by war with China. So obviously they're upset about this because, you know, they're going to lose money.
20: Darn. So Megan, for those who just tuned in, I'm Marcy Winograd, host of Code Pink Radio. our podcast that's broadcast nationally. And with me is Megan Russell. She is our Code Pink China campaigner. China is not our enemy. Megan, let's talk about the war the U.S. and Israel have waged on Iran. There's currently a ceasefire. I'm holding my breath. Where does China fit in? And what was Trump seeking from China in relation to his aggression toward Iran?
19: Yeah, so I think one of the biggest questions regarding the U.S.-Israel war in Iran is, where is China standing in all this? Because despite what the Western media implies, China and Iran are not military allies in like the way that, you know, the U.S. and NATO countries are. So China was never going to directly enter the war. That was never realistic. But that doesn't mean like China wasn't involved or that it doesn't massively affect China's interests. And I think that the war revealed something very important about the changing global balance of power. So first, a really large percentage of China's oil imports come from the Gulf region. And China, Iran has been China's one of China's most important energy partners, especially under U.S. sanction. China buys the majority of Iran's oil exports and has been a really large percentage of China's oil imports come from the Gulf region. And China, Iran has been China's one of China's most important energy partners, especially under U.S. sanction. China buys the majority of Iran's oil exports and has been, you know, this economic lifeline in many ways.

0: does business with it, but China ignores this because China is large enough and independent enough to basically withstand this coercion, which is a major shift in global power. Like 20 years ago, most countries would just comply, but China can say no. But I think it's also important to note that China's relationship with Iran is more than just oil. Iran is also strategically important because it sits at the crossroads of Central Asia. And this is where many global shipping routes are. And so it's strategically important to China's Belt and Road Initiative. So Iran's stability also, you know, connects China's trade routes western through Europe and Africa. So from China's perspective, you know, a war with Iran threatens not just the energy supplies, but also these longer-term economic plans. And so China's very thoroughly opposed to the war.
1: Well, you mentioned that China gets most of its oil, or has got most of its oil, from Iran. And the strait has been closed. So what's China doing to the fuel?
0: I think China's response, it was very measured. So China condemned attacks on Iran. They called for de-escalation. They criticized the violations of sovereignty, but doing this without direct military involvement. And I think that reflects just how China's approach is a lot different than the U.S. when it comes to war and power, because the U.S. tends to respond to everything with its military, but China tries to avoid direct military involvement, like at all costs, unless absolutely, absolutely necessary. China's not been involved in war in 50 years. China does not want a regional war. It wants stability, because stability is good for trade and development and global harmony. And frankly, China has watched the U.S. repeatedly destroy countries and gain very little from it economically. So they look at that model and they don't see success. I mean, nobody does. It's not successful. It's destroyed many countries and economies and led to millions of deaths.
1: Is China able to get any oil from Iran now? Or where is China getting its oil if the supply has been cut off?
0: Yeah, so, first, I think it's important to understand that war with Iran is a resource war with far-reaching implications. And as well, the trade war with China is not just about rebuilding U.S. industry, but about decoupling and building a form of energy sovereignty outside of China, because U.S. still relies on China for a number of things, including rare earth minerals, which China dominates. So the U.S. has crafted this long-term plan. And I do think this is a long-term plan, not just like a stumbling through series of mistakes or some like random acts, because Trump is unpredictable, because some people say that, but I think that's a very incorrect interpretation. You know, we saw the U.S. kill off competition with Russia by eliminating the Nord Stream pipeline. We saw them kidnap and take over Venezuelan oil supply and rare minerals. And the idea was the same thing with Iran, because Iran has very significant and top potential for rare earth minerals and oil and gas. So the idea is to divert those energy forms from their typical path, which is straight to China, and to keep them for the U.S. and Israel. So China's three of their top energy suppliers have all been targeted. And that's because even though these projects each have their own strategic objectives, China is the ultimate target. Which is, you know, that China is something that's too big to defeat without this deeper multi-layered plan. So I see each of these steps as a gradual step towards the U.S. attempts to overtake China, whether that be economically or militarily or both. But of course, it's not gone to plan. Iran didn't just fall over. It's actually proven that it's possible to stand up to the U.S. global empire, even with a military that's a fraction of the size. And it's done through It's done so through asymmetrical warfare. So part of that strategy, like you said, was blocking the Hormuz Strait, which is the most important oil checkpoint in the world. And that's been a disaster for the U.S. because of skyrocketing oil prices, and that makes everything else skyrocket. However, while Iran shut down the Strait of Hormuz and made a very important exception, Tehran said that Chinese tankers are allowed to pass through unimpeded, which is a big deal. You know, China's been deepening relations with Iran, Venezuela, and Russia. China is the largest buyer of Iran and Venezuelan oil.

0: And these relationships, you know, have become even more intense because of US sanctions. So what happened was, instead of isolating these countries completely, US sanctions often moved them closer together. So a lot of the times, US strategic warfare has just the opposite of its intended effect, which is happening right now with Iran. So instead of gaining control of these critical energy supplies, it's actually led to the creation of this little ecosystem, which is even more threatening to the US.
1: So, Megan, you have a campaign underway right now at Code Pink, in regards to China. Tell us about your campaign.
0: So the campaign's called China's Not Our Enemy, which I think is pretty self-explanatory. We do a lot of just political education about China because a lot of people don't know about the real China. There's a lot of propaganda in the media that is telling people China is this terrible, evil monster. But it's not like that at all. It's completely exaggerated, and meant to basically, you know, manufacture consent for public support of war in China, as well as justifying increased military spending, which is, I think now they're saying 1.5 trillion for next year, which is absolutely insane, and being justified largely by this competition with China. So the campaign is kind of meant to reveal that and to advocate for increased cooperation with China, because there is absolutely no other option. If we are to do anything to save the planet, we need cooperation, we need diplomacy, we need to work together.
1: Absolutely. There is no alternative. Megan Russell, thank you so much for joining us on Code Pink Radio. Megan is the coordinator for Code Pink of China is Not Our Enemy. Megan, lastly, if people want to join the campaign, get in touch with you, what should they do?
0: Yes, so you can email me at megan@codepink.org if you have any questions or want to get involved, or codepink.org/China to learn anything about the campaign. And we are also doing more community trips to China. The next one is going to be in October. So send me a message if you want more information about that.
1: That's so exciting. Thank you very much, Megan Russell, for joining us on Code Pink Radio. Best of luck.
0: Thank you. Thank you so much.

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3: The United States has been wanting to subjugate Iran for 47 years, and this is not Trump, it's American policy. So to him, the great drama of Iran is about that we kicked the Americans out, we want independence, they will be never reconciled to our independence. They want Iran to be subjugated as a colonial vassal, which is how Khamenei and the elite of the Islamic Republic view the Shah's period. And that this is all about that. It is the view that it is the United States agenda to take Iran back to the Shah's period, which in their view means a subjugated Iran, which is exactly what the revolution was all about, was about independence. And I think that's pretty important.
4: That's Vali Nasr, and this is Alternative Radio. I'm David Barsamyan. This edition of AR features Vali Nasr on the U.S. war on Iran, origins and consequences. On February 28th, Israel attacked Iran. Almost immediately, the U.S. joined the fray. The claims against Iran are eerily similar to those made against Iraq in 2003. Baghdad supposedly was a great danger. Today, it is Iran we are to fear. It's an imminent threat, we are told. No evidence is given, none is needed. The master has spoken. The U.S. must take military action. To paraphrase an old song, propaganda runs deep. Into your brains it will seep. Washington has never forgiven Iran for ousting the Shah. If the U.S. didn't destroy democracy in Iran in the 1953 coup, things would have turned out differently. The geopolitical and economic consequences of this war will be felt not just in the United States, but around the world for years to come. Our guest today is Vali Nasr. He's an Iranian-American award-winning scholar and author. He's professor at Johns Hopkins University School of Advanced International Studies. He spoke at Princeton University in Princeton, New Jersey, in early April. And now, Vali Nasr.
3: For all of those who watch Iran, for all Iranians and for all Iranian Americans, for anybody with ties and roots to Iran, the past year has been sort of a series of enormously traumatic events. You know, starting with the June war, the 12-day war, then the horrific events in January of a mass uprising in Iran and its very bloody suppression, and then immediately the onset of this war. And even those of us who are outside, we feel sort of the full force of these each events, each of which is really history-making, pivotal moments all coming at once. At one level, it almost looks like the 47 years of the Islamic Republic, of the Iranian Revolution, is really coming to a head in varieties of ways. I mean, we could have looked at the January protest as really a final reckoning between the population and the Islamic Republic, of a population that has really gone past the revolution, wants a very different future, and the finality that the Islamic Republic really had to resort to a bloody brute force in order to suppress it. But even that within it had a sort of a reckoning of 47 years of economic isolation. which was one of the very big reasons for the mass alienation of the population over, particularly since 2018, when maximum pressure sanctions were put on Iran. And that economic sanctions is in turn related to this Iran's grand strategy and the way that it looks at the world and the way that it has organized itself. And you can look at this war, although it didn't quite go the way President Trump had it in mind, that it would be a decisive war that would remove the Islamic Republic. But in many ways, again, it's the culmination of 47 years of Iran's ongoing confrontation, game of cat and mouse with the United States in the region. Now, the question that often I get asked these days a lot by policymakers, others, but even it's an academic question, is the shocking resilience of the Islamic Republic. I mean, that in of itself, if you set aside whatever you think about it, good, bad, evil, just as a fact that a state is capable not only of withstanding the uprising of January, but actually to be able to go through two wars with the world's premier superpower and the region's most powerful military in combined force, and not only not collapse, but in both wars hold its own. I think just in the sort of annals of those who study states, particularly in the Middle East, given also what's happened to Middle East states in other wars and during the Arab Spring, is in of itself worthy of study. And then, you know, connected to this, the other question is, what are these guys thinking? What on earth they think they're going to get out of this war? Why aren't they behaving in the ways that is expected of them? Some of this goes back to history. I mean, part of Iran's resilience, even under the enormous amount of bombing, has to do with 47 years of isolation. You know, this country has organized itself not to be easily subjugated. Iran's electrical system, for instance, was deliberately built in a way that you cannot easily bomb it out. It would take months and months of bombing just to be able to knock out the electricity. That, you know, we've all read about Iran's water shortages, which obviously has to do with climate, with mismanagement, with corruption. But one big reason is that in 2011, when President Obama pushed through for the first time the idea of secondary sanctions on Iran, that the country decided that it was going to be food self-sufficient. So Iran, in a way, overproduces agricultural goods because it doesn't trade in them. But at the same time, it is one reason why it is able to sustain the kind of war that is going on, for instance. The resilience of the state in some ways and where it's finding itself and why does it look at this war and its situation has a historical root to it. And that actually allows us to put this in perspective of how Iran, and when I say Iran, I don't mean like every single Iranian, because ultimately people are not making decisions. It's decision makers who are making decisions, just like in this country. So their mindset and where they're coming from and their education is what is material here. Whereas we're often in the West very focused on the religious character of the Islamic Revolution and the religious character of the Islamic Republic and the fact that it's a theocracy, we just sort of get too fixated on that. And we don't take seriously a national security perspective here, which is very key. And in that sense, Iran is a legal rational actor. It doesn't mean that its rationality necessarily is universally shared, but in a sense that it has a theory of what is the main threats to the country and how to defend against it. And I guess the fundamental flaw is that the Islamic Republic and Iran's revolution overread the history of Iran since even going back to the Safavid period, but particularly history of Iran in the 19th and 20th centuries, which all Iranians are familiar with, the long 19th century Iran barely survived as a nation state. It was deeply penetrated by imperial powers. Its history was a lot more like that of China, never formally colonized, but essentially having just about quasi-sovereignty in a territorial entity that was tolerated by colonial powers. And then it had barely got its feet under it when, during World War II, it was occupied. It went through actually the first regime change, if you would, when even the monarch was removed. The country went through a famine during World War II. And then at the end of World War II, it faced again dismemberment when the Soviet Union would not leave its northern provinces. immediately 7 years after that, it went through a burst of anti-imperialist struggle to secure control of its oil under popular Prime Minister Mossadegh, which ended up a military coup engineered from London and Washington. About 3-4 months ago, there was a former Iranian foreign minister, Javad Zarif, had an interview with the Foreign Policy magazine online in the U.S., in which he said that the Islamic Republic is the first government in Iran in over 200 years to give Iran true sovereignty and independence. Now, this is a very, very audacious, if I may say, claim that I, for one, don't agree with, but it is the truth that they actually believe in. That the main achievement of the Islamic Republic was not to make Iran Islamic, was to make Iran independent. And only an Islamic regime can give Iran independence. And that actually is truly their great historical achievement. We may not believe in it, but Ali Khamenei definitely believed in it. And that then the mission of the Islamic Republic was to preserve and protect that independence. And against whom do you have to protect that independence? It's against the United States. I found it fascinating that in his first public speech after the massacres in January, we would say it's about politics. It's about that your people are tired, they want something else, they want a different politics, and you have killed a large number of them. And the very first thing he said is that the United States has been wanting to subjugate Iran for 47 years. And this is not Trump, it's American policy. So to him, the great drama of Iran is about that we kick the Americans out, we want independence, they will be never reconciled to our independence. They want Iran to be subjugated as a colonial vassal, which is how Khamenei and the elite of the Islamic Republic view the Shah's period. And that this is all about that. And I say this because, and I say this also often when public figures ask, that regardless of what you think about your adversary, you have to take him seriously at their own words, in the sense of how they're looking at this struggle. For the leadership of the Islamic Republic, and I'm not saying for all Iranians, this is not a battle for regime survival. That's the way it's characterized by their opponents and by people inside and outside. They see this as an existential struggle for Iran to maintain its independence as a country. So they see this in a very different way. It's not about signing a particular item on the nuclear deal. It is the view that it is the United States' agenda to take Iran back to the Shah's period, which in their view means a subjugated Iran, which is exactly what the revolution was all about, was about independence. And I think that's pretty important. I mean, in the way in which they're approaching this war, the way in which they're willing to sacrifice. I mean, I think the big divide between Khamenei and the Iranian public, which became bigger and bigger over time, it was not just that you should wear hijab and they didn't want to. In fact, he was probably, of all Iran leaders, was least concerned with hijab among all the ayatollahs. That was not his issue. I think the key issue was that he believed that protection of Iran's independence is worth every single possible sacrifice that you need to give. And the Iranian public at some point didn't see either the reason why they needed to give that sacrifice, or that there were no other ways of achieving their goal with less sacrifice. So essentially they rebelled against the concept of the Islamic Republic exactly because this gap had become wider and wider. And I say that's actually pretty important because where Iran goes from here, the kind of conversation that's going to happen between whatever's left of the Islamic and the Iranian people will pivot around this issue. How far was Iran's independence as a country threatened? Iran's independence is not as illusory as what I was describing is. Like, theoretically, Iran was independent. This is actually about real territorial integrity of Iran. It's about destroying things that Iranians associate with their independence and sovereignty, like their steelworks, their industries, their national heritage, things of this sort. And to what portion of the Iranians this now will ring true, that actually this is not just a political fight, this is actually about the independence of the country. And I think that's material now in the way the Iranians are increasingly reacting to this war internally, and it will be material going forward. And I would just raise two other key issues that I think historically are very important for who we are. Beyond this sort of grand narrative that that I described, this sort of mindset of Khomeini, of Khamenei, of that generation. And I have to say, it wasn't just religious Iranians who believed Iran was a colonized state under the Shah. The left believed that. I mean, the Marxist-Leninists, the liberal Democrats, the Islamo-Marxists, they all basically had this theory that Iran was a colonial state after 1953. There's also learned experience here, which is actually very important. Perhaps the most important experience that shaped the Islamic Republic was the Iran-Iraq War. For two reasons. One is that it was a really, really big war. It's probably the biggest war of the 20th century that nobody in the West seems to have ever heard of. We don't think about it unless you're a Middle East buff. It's not on everybody's mind. But, you know, if you looked at numbers, conservatively, over 500,000 Iranians died in that war. Multiple that number were maimed or impacted by that war. The entire social profile of the country changed because of migration. The entire economy of the country changed because of the social contract that the Islamic Republic essentially signed with its population, sacrifice and resources given to war in exchange for entitlement program that actually changed the character of the Islamic Republic. And also some of the experiences that they went through, which are very key, which is, you know, Iran was occupied for 2 years before they figured out how to liberate it. That is the attitude that sometimes I hear about taking Khargaylat, right? You know, we've been there, we've done that before. You can come and sit here and then it will be Iran-Iraq war over again. Again, I know it's simplifying it, it's very different, but it goes to the actual mindset. The second was that, as is the case today, then Iran was alone. Some of it because of its own doing, taking American hostages, etc. The United States and Europe were opposed to it, supporting Saddam. The Arab countries were supporting Saddam. Soviet Union was supporting Saddam. Nobody sold Iran weapons. Nobody gave Iran weapons. So essentially, whatever Iran had to do on its own. And some of that built resilience that is also showing today. And again, you know, in the middle of all this, Iran is alone. I mean, yes, China may help it, some Arab countries may help it, but it actually really doesn't have natural friends or natural allies or a natural partner in this war. So whatever it can do with its own missiles and its own drones and whatever it comes up with, it has to do it on its own. Now, I say this because I actually think, and this is not just the Islamic Republic, you can go to Iran's private sector, you can go to various aspects of Iran. These years of having to do it on your own has created a can-do nation. I mean, that's what really, really separates Iran from the Arab world. Everything they have to build on their own. They have to figure out on their own. If you're, you know, manufacturing water bottles in Tehran and your private company, you have to figure out how to deal with everything. Right? It's a very, very different mindset, which then is playing out today in terms of resistance and resilience. It's not a monopoly of the Islamic Republic. It's just that a country that for 47 years has basically grown up, if you would, in that kind of an environment. The second importance of the Iran-Iraq war is that every leader of the Islamic Republic that mattered in the 47 years, although a lot of them have now been killed, got their first education in statecraft during that war, starting with Ali Khamenei. He was a political activist. I mean, he went to jail a lot. In fact, he says that's the one thing he has upper hand over Khomeini. Khomeini really didn't spend that much time in jail. But Khamenei spent a lot of time in jail. But he hadn't done anything in government. He hadn't run a country. And off the bat, he basically became wartime president. All of the commanders of the Revolutionary Guard, they didn't go to officer school. The equivalent version of officer school was trench warfare in the Iran-Iraq War. There were generation of Qasem Soleimani were 17 years old. I mean, he was 17 years old when he was part of a company that liberated the city of Khorramshahr. So for them, what they understood out of that war, what they understood about resistance, about military organization, about how you fight a war against a different enemy, was learned in that war. And some of those lessons are actually being implemented in this war itself. So most Iranians have forgotten about that war, or they were born after that war. The older generations that's actually running Iran is the veteran of that war, even though the younger generation has moved beyond it. The other, I think, very important experience for Iran is the decade, although they started with this kind of warfare, proxy warfare in Lebanon in 1982, but in a very big way, from 2003 Iraq war, let's say, until the killing of Soleimani in 2018, and then obviously till October 7th wars, which actually collapsed this idea of forward defense and all those proxies that you fight in other territories. I mean, first of all, it is important because Iran, after the Iran-Iraq war, came to the conclusion that it cannot defend itself on its Iraq borders. That's the border from which Alexander came into Iran, that the Arab armies came into Iran, that the Iraqi army came into Iran. And it's actually fascinating that you read all the debates of that period in the memoirs of Revolutionary Guard commanders, in Khomeini's proclamations. What you don't see at all in the debate is the idea of exporting revolution to Iraq. It's just not there. The entirety of it is around the fact that the Revolutionary Guard says that we're a volunteer jihadi army. If we demobilize, we cannot remobilize. And this border is not defensible unless you have tanks and artillery, which nobody sells us. We have to occupy, we have to be defending ourselves from further inside Iraq, and preferably even go all the way to Basra and capture that and force Saddam to fall. The entire argument for continuing the war was a military argument. And all the debate was a military debate. Iran didn't succeed then. The whole thing fell apart. Then you had the American invasion of Iraq, which I think before this time was perhaps the single biggest threat to Iran. Because Iran sort of felt like the United States was feeling comfortable, was in the mood to overthrow all quote-unquote rogue regimes. Bush has dismissed Iran's aid post 9/11 with the overthrow of the Taliban and had put Iran on the axis of evil. They were going to invade Iran. So that fear of, you know, being taken over by the United States became very, very real. And the way that they dealt with it was exactly the way they're dealing with the United States today, which is the former foreign minister of Syria, after he parted ways with Assad, went to Geneva before he died. He took a whole suitcase of documents and memoirs, which he's gradually been publishing. And he narrates a very interesting story when he went with Bashar Assad to Tehran just before the United States invaded Iraq. And they first meet with Khatami, Iranian president. And Bashar Assad says he's really worried that after Iraq, it would be Iran and Syria's turn. And Khatami says, yes, I was just talking to Jacques Chirac this morning, and he said that Bush's ambitions are much larger than Iraq. So then in the afternoon, all of them, along with Khatami, go to see Khamenei. And Assad again says the same worry that I'm afraid that it won't stop at Baghdad. They're going to go after us, and they're going to go after you. And Khamenei again says, I agree that America wants to re-engineer the region. And he says, then we just must make sure that the crocodile doesn't digest its bite easily, which has been exactly what Iran is doing right now. In 2015, there was a meeting between Henry Kissinger and Ali Larijani. Larijani was in New York for a get-together of speakers of parliament. He was Speaker of Parliament, and he met with Kissinger. And Kissinger basically wanted to know, when is Iran going to get tired of this revolution? When are you going to basically become a normal country, right? And Kissinger begins to talk to him about Immanuel Kant and his theory of perpetual peace. He didn't know that Larijani had translated Immanuel Kant in Persian. So apparently, according to Kissinger, later on narrated to me, they had a fantastic conversation because then it got elevated to a subject that both of them really reveled in. But the gist of it was that Larijani said, we want to know, when are you going to get exhausted? When are you going to leave us alone and move on? And this is not sort of an ideological war for Iran. This is basically us protecting our liberation by exhausting you to just leave it alone. The combination of what Qasem Soleimani did in Iraq, organizing militias, proxies, which is essentially gradually for Iran became a very effective way of guerrilla warfare against US and Israel. again, yes, to Arabs, this obviously very understandably was very, very unwelcome. That Iran actually would see that the best way of dealing with the United States, to making it exhausted, to making it not want a repeat of Iraq, to give Israel second thought every time he thinks about attacking Iran, is actually to have these militias which continuously snipe and attack and remind Israel and the United States of the dangers of attacking Iran. And the strategy obviously worked until it didn't after October 7th. But in Iran, they would say that it's not true that it was a failed strategy or that what we did was wasteful. We created protection for two decades, between 2003 and 2023. For two decades, the strategy worked. That's why even at the height of the nuclear issue, Israel didn't attack Iran. That's why the United States didn't attack Iran. Now it doesn't work anymore, but it worked at that point in time. It is not so much in the model that it's in the manner of organization. In other words, how did Iran manage, a country under sanctions, to actually wage war in countries that are two countries removed from it, in Syria, in Yemen, in Lebanon, in such a successful way? And the key important thing is that that is the war that Iran is waging in the Gulf, right? It's guerrilla warfare against the global economy and against the United States. And the interesting thing is that if you looked at the Iran's Revolutionary Guard, the top command were veterans of the Iran-Iraq War, whether they were corrupt, not corrupt, effective, etc. Israel has systematically been eliminating them in June and today. The commanders that are coming up did not fight in Iran-Iraq War. They fought in Syria and Iraq against the U.S. It's a very, very different experience. But again, it's a war experience that Iran has. So again, you know, it's being translated into this war. They've organized the Iranian state in a way that essentially is very difficult to eliminate. I mean, first of all, Islamic Republic, from the minute that it was created, I think his mantra was, it was not created to be popular. It was created to be resilient, right? So obviously on popularity level, it has failed and it will keep failing. But it from, you know, units of Basij, the way IRGC is set up, the way they promote ideology, the way they cultivate the 15 to 20% of the population, these are all strategies of survival. Some of it has to do with these war experiences. Some of it has to do with when you are fighting for 47 years against the world's premier superpower, you basically develop a different way of thinking about resilience. And some of it even has to do with the early years of the revolution, where a large number of their leaders were assassinated in what was essentially a civil war against the left. It is a state that doesn't depend on a person. It is multinodal. That's why it's so chaotic. That's actually why it's so corrupt, because there's not a single authority that dominates. You have multiple nodes of authority in the clergy, in military forces, in the private sector, among oligarchs, within the bureaucracy, judiciary, clerical establishment. And then they are connected to each other in varieties of ways. That's why when you kill 30 commanders of a Revolutionary Guard in June, that the system doesn't actually completely collapse. It stayed afloat. And between June and January, we're talking about 6 months. And again, they were extremely fast at adapting. Basically, they reorganized the state and their military along the ways they call a mosaic command and control, which means that it doesn't depend on any one decision maker. I remember I heard in September that every civilian leader, down to the mayors of small towns, has been ordered to appoint up to four people below them. So if you have a system that by killing of one or two people, it doesn't collapse, you have to systematically kill a lot of people over a lot of time. You cannot behead the state, decapitate it. You have to keep shaving off. And that threshold means that it's a much, much longer campaign. Now, that ultimately is one reason that what we are seeing is that they were able to sustain themselves.
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3: The second is the example of guerrilla warfare. So, you know, Iran invested massively in missiles, and it has created a formidable force. In fact, one thing Israel learned in the June war was something that it didn't know and became a whole new threat, that Iran's missile program is more lethal and more dangerous than perhaps was estimated before the June war. And now again, that's the case. But even there, the way they did this, obviously hypersonic missiles are much more difficult. But when it comes to much cheaper missiles, it's built on a very different kind of a thinking about warfare, which is a poor man's warfare, which is like a guerrilla warfare. So the Shahed missile, according to the U.S., costs $35,000. According to the Iranians, costs $7,000. And the chips they use to make them actually are from refrigerators, from commercial refrigerators. And they deploy them en masse on a battlefield the way they deployed human wave attacks during the Iran-Iraq war. They didn't have tanks, but they had dedicated young people who were willing to basically run at the battlefield on minefields, etc., to overwhelm the enemy. That's what the Shahed drone is. It's the modern day's equivalent of human wave attacks. Secondly, is that clearly Iran, as it learned also in the Iraq war, cannot fight a conventional military with conventional weaponry. First of all, there is no weaponry anybody can give you that would withstand the combined force of United States and Israel. So that's a futile battle to do. They learned from Saddam's resistance to the US that the US can dismantle any conventional military in a matter of weeks, but rather that they need to fight the United States on the battlefield of their choosing, not of the US choosing. And that battlefield is the global energy markets and is the economies of the Gulf. With some countries, they do have issues. With some countries, it's just not personal. That's where the battle is going to take place. And they have proven that essentially they can take hold of the Strait of Hormuz to be able to match escalation by the U.S. laterally. In other words, Israel can bomb Iran's gas field, Iran can bomb Qatar's gas field, and that the United States is just not capable right now or wasn't prepared for denying Iran that capability to escalate. The war, in many ways, has also been transformative for Iran in a way that, at least at face value, doesn't look good. First of all, I think that the war has, in a very de facto way at least, confirmed that Iran is now an IRGC state. It is not a theocracy. Even then, it was before, to me, it had already passed that threshold. Yes, the language of the state is religious, laws are based on religion, but at its core now, this is a state run by generals. It's a state run by military men. They were extremely influential in Iran before. They now are the state, pretty much, in a much more frontal way. So yes, you do have a civilian facade in a supreme leader, a president, a member of the judiciary, but essentially the state is now dominated by Revolutionary Guard. So when Israelis killed Ali Larijani, his successor is a Revolutionary Guard commander. You killed Khamenei, Khamenei's successor is Revolutionary Guard. I mean, Mojtaba Khamenei is a turbaned guardsman. Before he went to the seminary, he was Revolutionary Guard. For 30 years, he's been deeply immersed in Revolutionary Guards. And every commander that Khamenei had put there, which much like himself was a bit prudent and not willing to go all the way, is now being replaced by commanders that Mojtaba is putting in their place, which are much more hawkish. I mean, the general that replaced Larijani was so hawkish that when he was vice commander of the Revolutionary Guards, Qasem Soleimani resigned from the Revolutionary Guards. He left. And then later on, the Supreme Leader called him personally to come back and take command of the Quds Force. And now this person is Iran's national security advisor. So this is a fact that will remain after the war. In other words, President Trump is right. There has been regime change in Iran. Actually, I don't dispute that at all. But both Israel and the United States, what they achieved is not only make the state Revolutionary Guards, but actually elevate the most hardline, hawkish side of Revolutionary Guards. The commanders that are taking over for some time have been criticizing Khamenei for having been too soft and as a result having invited war on Iran. They say that when the United States left JCPOA, you should have left NPT. When they killed Soleimani, you should have killed Americans. When they killed Ismail Haniya, Nasrallah, you should have been far more aggressive. And when they hit Fardo, the symbolic hitting of empty buildings in Qatar invited this attack. And so the lessons they've learned from their time in Syria and Iraq is not that prudence pays. It's actually, this is a much more aggressive side of the regime is taking over. We'll know how it, we're seeing it in action on foreign policy. What we don't know is what they're going to do domestically. I mean, this general that has become National Security Advisor, General Zolgad, was responsible for the cracking down on student uprising of 1999. His hands are bloody with the suppression of the 2006 Green Movement. He has a record, in other words, on the domestic scene. And I think that's actually quite important in the sense of what will come next in Iran. I mean, a lot of it obviously will depend on how this war ends. What do they get out of this war? Under what circumstances they come out? And ultimately, there will be a new social contract with this population for three reasons, I think. One is that January happened. Right. In other words, they still have to address the alienation, anger, despondency of the population. Now, I'm not saying they can, but they have to. They can't govern Iran in this situation that was left in January. So I don't know how they will address it, but they will have to address it. Secondly, I think they have to address the issue of reconstruction and the consequences of war on Iran. And that requires a completely new conversation. And again, I don't know how that conversation would go. And thirdly, is that there is a new regime in Iran. And ultimately, Mujtaba has now a clean slate. This is Mujtaba's state. It's not his father's. And the third factor here is the Iranian population. I would say the Iranian population, majority of them are still in the same mood they were in January. Maybe they're not ready to go in the streets, but that has not been forgotten. What is very interesting to me is the way in which this whole thing panned out. After the hijab uprising and after the 12-day war, it was very clear that the 20% of the population that is very close to the regime, its real base of power, was on the defensive. It was basically being told to demobilize and get out of people's way. Particularly after the 12-day war, it was very clear. Everybody was saying that, first of all, the state basically gave up on the hijab issue, wrapped up the morality police. The language that was being used with people is that the Iranians, this same, hijab protesters stood by their country during the war, and Israel clearly sees Iran's population as an Achilles heel. You have to be nice to people, right? In fact, Larijani said that. You have to be nice to people. So it was very clear that side was being demobilized. But something happened which has consequence, which is, the way Khamenei died is actually quite important. The Israelis couldn't find him during the 12-day war. They tried to kill him. Twice they tried to kill him, but they missed. He was largely inaccessible between June and January. And when there was most likelihood of war, he actually surfaced and went back to his office, which is itself a very enigmatic situation. But the way he was killed with his family, was very much in the language of the state, evokes the myth of Ashura and the myth of Karbala. And in a way, yes, Mujtaba was the selection of the Revolutionary Guards in the middle of the war. But it's very clear that the message that's being conveyed to the base in Iran is that it is not his credentials as a statesman or his religious theological credentials that gives him authority to be the head of the Islamic Republic. It is that his story is Hussein's story. His charisma comes from his suffering. His charisma comes from, in a way, like the killing of Khamenei and the way in which most of the family died is a reenactment of Ashura with all the, obviously, characters, Israel being Yazid and, And that actually has worked. It has energized that base in a major way. It would tell you that whereas before the war, the priority of the Islamic Republic seemed to be to bring the gray area, people who are in the gray area closer, try to build bridges with those who are protesting or are alienated, at least until the January uprising. The priority after the war is not people who are alienated, is the base. That the Islamic Republic needed that, and that energized base from which the Basij, the IRGC, et cetera, come from. And it's very clear that that base is very engaged. But then, you know, what happens to that engaged base afterwards? I think that's a really key issue as to whether Mujtaba will try to rule just with this base, or we again try to find a way to create a broader base of support for the regime. And I'll stop here. Be happy to hear your thoughts and comments.
5: Very taken by the anecdote you told of Ali Larijani meeting Henry Kissinger. The late Iqbal Ahmed used to say that one of the great dilemmas of the Palestinian movement was its failure to understand its adversary with the kind of sophistication that it needed to develop meaningful strategies that would overcome the disproportion of military, economic, and political power in the struggle. In the United States, there is a small but very dynamic and gifted cadre of experts available to the U.S. policy debate on how to understand Iran. Folks such as yourself and others, and there are centers for the study of Iran and scholars in various universities and places. What is the ecosystem inside Iran for understanding the United States, other than this, you know, imperialist, which has its own value, but in terms of the debates and the discussions about what the U.S. is, what it's doing, how it decides, and how they understand Trump and the Trump agenda? Because it seems to me that a key part of developing meaningful strategies that we've seen failing on the U.S. side is a deliberate choice not to try and understand the adversary, except on your own terms. And so I'm just wondering about whether this focus on the imperialist nature of the United States serves a kind of self-interest in the Iranian system that closes out the possibility of meaningful debates about other ways to think about and address the challenge that the United States and Israel pose?
3: It's a very good question. I mean, there's one side of Iran among the youth, which is like here, it's all TikTok generation, and they're not interested. And I hear people saying that young people don't read, et cetera. But at the same time, also, Iran is not only a highly educated society, but it's also a society that is extremely hungry for knowledge. I mean, when you look at sort of the number of social science books or the number of books that are translated into Persian and, you know, who would be the audience for all of these, it's quite astounding. Where they're lacking is obviously those who are at the policymaking level, you know, those who sit in think tanks or in government who actually make decisions. There are less and less that now have foreign education or come outside on a regular basis. But still, I mean, when you listen to the level of debates in Iran, let's say on strategy, on policy, analyzing the United States, it's quite sophisticated. It's far more sophisticated than you would see in many other countries, which actually have access to the outside. Or it could be on the same level. Obviously, a lot of it is secondhand. You know, they're listening to the outside. It's not so much experiential. For instance, you know, one of the very interesting issues that Iran increasingly is grappling with is that Iran, the revolution started with the idea that Israel is just an instrument of the United States, right? Like, that's the great Satan, this is the little Satan. But that strategically doesn't work anymore, right? Because, you know, the little Satan has eaten up the greater Satan, or is actually completely maneuvering the greater Satan. And you could say strategically, like, Iranians cannot address this fundamental issue that they cannot improve their relations with the United States at the same time as they are worsening their relationship with Israel. It's just not tenable. There are gaps like this. But I think the failure right now for them to actually be able to arrive at a deal is mostly a failure of policy. And it's not just a failure of understanding. Yes, there is a failure of understanding that Trump basically underestimated Iranians altogether. But it's actually is that each side has now is beholden now to a particular worldview. So, you know, Ali Khamenei had the view that you cannot trust the United States. They will never accept the revolution. They will always want to destroy it. But, you know, every time that he also gave in, the U.S. also proved that it has exactly the same view, which actually proved him right. So, you know, it was Qasem Soleimani who convinced them to help Iran help the U.S. in Afghanistan in 2001. The reward Iran got was to end up on the Axis of Evil list. Then he begrudgingly allowed Hassan Rouhani and Zarif to go through with the JCPOA. The result was that the U.S. basically decided that now that Iran has dismantled its program, we really don't want to have a deal, and we actually want to squeeze them even more, which means that it's not a question of understanding Iranians. It's a question that U.S. is beholden to the fact that we just don't want to talk to them, to an adversary, right, unless they come on their knees and they change.
6: So you talked about how during the Iran-Iraq war, the IRGC pushed for continuing the war into Iraq in order to establish kind of a deterrence. So now with this war, there's often, like, if you read U.S. newspapers, there's this, maybe Trump wants to end the war, but maybe the Iranians want to push on. And maybe for the IRGC to establish kind of a deterrence, they're not interested in ending the war, and they're willing to bleed more and sacrifice more in order to destroy the global economy so much that it will be impossible for the U.S. to think about doing this again.
3: So very quickly, there's going to be a new leadership in Iran, number one. So it's going to be a whole new decision making. Secondly, you know, I think this war is going to be so big, so important to Iran, that it's going to transform the country and its mindset in important ways. On the issue of deterrence, I would say, I mean, that's the name of the game. I mean, the deterrence that Iran was counting on, which was its proxies, collapsed. And it has been very aggressively trying to find another way of defending itself. It went from defending itself from inside the Arab world to have to defend itself inside Iran itself. And I think there are three things that right now, what you hear them talk about deterrence. One is obviously missiles. That there's no way they're going to negotiate over that. The only reason Iran survived the 12-day war and survived today is missiles. And so to ask them to give up missiles, it's just like asking for a country to disarm itself. Although I was very intrigued that in the 15-point President Trump put forward, he said, well, only defensive missiles that they need. Although that's open to interpretation, what's defensive, what's offensive. Secondly, I think the Iranians, much like what Larijani told Kissinger, now see the war itself as the biggest deterrence. In other words, we have to accept all the pain that we get, you know, our steelworks, our universities, destruction, etc., because we have to reach the level of pain for the global economy, for Europe, US, Israel, to a point where all options are not always on the table, right? We get, you know, our steelworks, our universities, destruction, etc., because we have to reach the level of pain for the global economy, for Europe, US, Israel, to a point where all options are not always on the table, right? In other words, the war itself has to be.

0: the Strait of Hormuz. I think they would be willing to give up the nuclear program in exchange for the Strait of Hormuz. If certain things like a political cover is there that, you know, you have a right to enrichment, but you don't enrich, but so it doesn't look like they gave up. Because you hear them say this. They say the nuclear program, particularly the way Ali Khamenei managed it for 20 years, only brought Iran war and sanctions. The only things that have protected Iran are missiles and is now the Strait of Hormuz. So if they keep the Strait of Hormuz, they believe there won't be war on Iran because the Strait will be closed again, right? And so they're toying with these sets of things. I don't want to say it's all set, but it's the lessons when the war stops, it's the lessons that will be internalized that would then become their new military doctrine. And then on enrichment, yes, I do think that what they offered in Geneva was a de facto no enrichment. If you say we don't zero stockpile, you basically are saying even if we enrich, it would be immaterial. I think the right to enrichment is something that they will insist on. They will insist on that they have to have minimum rights that every signatory of NPT has, that they will not accept as a matter of principle for Iran to be treated as an exception case under international law, right? So what the German chancellor says, that international law doesn't apply to Iran, they won't accept that. I think everything about the Gulf has also changed. Its security has changed. Even if the Strait of Hormuz opens up, you know, it's not a given that its economies will return to where they were very quickly. I mean, the trust factor that the services economy, et cetera, was based on will take time to rebuild. Not all Gulf countries will actually react the same way, either on security issues or to Iran. Now, UAE in particular, I think, is an issue with Iran for a number of reasons. One is that the issue of the three islands is on the table and UAE has been agitating about it more. Secondly, Iran views that UAE and Bahrain are Israel's allies. The other ones are not. Even if they are, it's surreptitious, it's under the radar, but these countries are actually an axis with Israel, which makes them different from the other four. And then also the UAE has been much more aggressive in this war, but even in their view of both UAE and Bahrain helping Iran, helping the US actually launch missiles, et cetera, against Iran. What I hear is that, you know, this new generation of IRGC that's come to the fore does not have the same economic interest in UAE that the previous one had. And secondly, they have already started going around UAE. And again, that's where the issue of China comes in. If there's a much, much larger economic relationship with China, the dependence on financial houses of UAE and oil brokers, et cetera, to sort of manage things would be different. I could see that Iran would continue to have a very difficult relationship with UAE after the war, but I think where it's a very dangerous thing for UAE because they're caught between a stone and a hard place. Clearly, they want to get rid of Iran and its chokehold on the Strait of Hormuz, but on the other hand, if the Islamic Republic survives, which for now looks like it will. And if they're in an antagonistic relationship with Iran, it is much more difficult for them to get their economies back because the continuous persistent threat would basically make it very difficult for to say that expats, direct foreign investment, that many of these things will go back. So, you know, they have to make a decision that either they want to quickly de-risk their economies, which means that they have to find a way not to prolong the conflict with Iran. And on the other hand, they also are under a lot of pressure from Iran more than the others. And as a result, they're reacting much more to Iran.
1: My question is, who do you believe, you personally believe, is on a higher moral ground? And what are the moral values that Iran is trying to protect versus what U.S. is trying to project on them?
0: What I would say is that there are certain rules that have been written in this war that are dangerous for the international community. In other words, like decapitation of heads of state. Yes, it's very easy to justify it in the West and say, well, it's Iran, it's a rogue state, it's a bad guy. You can do that, which is actually what the Germans, et cetera, have been saying in Europe. But then, you know, it won't stop there. The rules that are being written about Iran will become the norm of international behavior. I was reading an article in New York Times, which in it had a paragraph.

0: in the middle about a conversation between the president of Brazil and the president of South Africa. And President Lula says that we should have a defense pact because if we don't have a defense pact, both of us can get invaded. And by whom is obviously implicit. But that's the level of conversation that has not come out. And I think that the inclination for more and more countries to go nuclear, to create a deterrence against decapitation, is going to get more. And I think everybody's watching this war not in terms of just who has the moral high ground. That's easier for them to answer. They say it's an illegal war, it's being conducted illegally, and some of Iran's behavior, like closing the strait, et cetera, is also illegal. But I think the larger issue is, the old order is dead. Very clearly, it's dead. And so you're having increasingly rules of jungle being written around a country that is easy for the West to justify, but then these rules will become ubiquitous very quickly. Thank you.
1: 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He spoke at Princeton University in Princeton, New Jersey in early April. Vali Nasr is an Iranian-American award-winning scholar and author. 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Joe Ritchie is our general manager and editor. I'm David Barsamyan. Thank you for listening. 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
3: Today on Law and Disorder, the American capitalist system is driven by profit. That's why we've not seen manufacturing returning to the United States, says our guest, Professor Rick Wolf.
4: We find out how far in decline the American empire actually is in the context of the Iran war and the rising economic power of China.
3: We'll also get insight into the many facets of the grisly Israeli assassination warfare program, including targeting leaders, journalists, and the collateral damage from artificial intelligence errors.
4: Our guest is investigative reporter and author Andrew Coburn, who's researched Israeli assassination tactics and discusses their impact.
3: Stay with us.
5: I'm New York City attorney and author Michael Stephen Smith.
6: And I'm Maria Hall, Los Angeles civil rights lawyer.
4: We are experiencing a great transformation in who holds economic and therefore political power in America. This transformation was begun some 50 years ago. There are now approximately 1,000 billionaires in America. Our constitutional form of government, the government of checks and balances, has been transformed. The three branches of government, the legislative, the judicial, and the executive, were designed to hold each other in check. That is no longer the case. Executive power now reigns supreme. Trump is not the disease. He is a symptom of the disease. The disease is capitalism. Capitalist production for profit and not for human needs. This is manifested in autocracy, the rule of the rich and those with whom they are connected. They have popularly become known as the Epstein class. In tandem with the billionaire class in power in the USA is the USA's decline in power as compared to China. China is soon to become the leading economic force in the world. It's about to overcome the United States in this regard. While American governmental debt approaches $40 trillion, an amount worth more than the annual production of all goods and services in the USA, the United States has turned to borrowing money from China to aid its economy. We speak today